0: Now, that definitely gets your attention, but why is it on the cover of your book, Party in the Front?
1: Jeff, you want to take a stab
2: at it? Yeah, well, so the Highland has kind of become our mascot, and part of it is that reverse mullet. You know, it's the business in the back, party in the front. The Highland very much has the hairdo that represents this party in the front concept. But as we were writing the book, we realized that this cow kind of became our unofficial mascot. And I think that was because we realized, in fact, Ty was on a trip with your family, actually at an
1: Yeah, it was an
2: Airbnb,
1: Airbnb. Yep.
2: and saw like a piece of artwork of a Highland. Like they're becoming this
0: Thing.
2: thing that, yeah, everybody has hanging on their walls. And it's amazing to me because they're kind of goofy looking.
0: Oh,
2: you
0: I
2: know?
0: think they're
2: Like,
0: cute. My wife would
2: they
0: want me
2: are.
0: to say she thinks they're really
2: They're very cute, but they're kind of messy. You know, the hair's all over their face, but that's what makes them unique. And so this whole idea of
0: kind of like
2: of,
0: a teenager.
2: Exactly. This whole idea of building community where you are, it just really started to represent this idea of party in the front, that you don't have to be something special. You don't have to be all put together to reach the people around you, to be a blessing to your neighbors. You just have to be who God made you to be and be authentic. And so the Highland became our mascot.
0: Yeah, that's good. It's a good theme. Jeff, a few years ago, your family moved into a house. You called it, you were like on an eyebrow.
2: Yeah.
0: I love the descriptions in this book.
2: I
0: it's
2: never
0: a cow.
2: Heard that.
0: It's
2: yeah.
0: You live on an eyebrow. What does it mean to live on an eyebrow?
2: So this has become a whole debate. And maybe you guys can help solve
0: this. I doubt
2: this
0: it. I don't think we can help them.
2: Everywhere we go to talk about this book, people want to talk about that. It's like, it's not an eyebrow, it's an apron, it's a this or a that.
0: I live on a mustache.
2: A mustache.
0: Yeah,
2: okay, there you
0: go.
2: Yeah, that's great. It's very curvy. But, you know, it's this separate street off the main street that kind of comes into our neighborhood. And what that allowed us to do was all of a sudden, when we moved into this new home, our kids wanted to play in the front instead of the back. So because we've got this great street to ride bikes on and they do chalk art and we're always playing in the front. And as we made that shift, we realized we were meeting all of our neighbors because we're always in the front. And so when Ty came to me about this idea of party in the front, I was like, oh, that's what we're living. We're figuring
0: now,
2: that out.
0: Where is mom in this conversation going, hey, there's too many cars going by.
2: Right. And that's where the apron or the eyebrow, I actually asked ChatGPT, what is it supposed to be, apron or eyebrow? And ChatGPT, which is dangerous, said, you're close, but neither of those things are actual terms.
0: Yeah,
2: and
0: making
2: they said
0: this up
2: it's
0: as
2: a
0: we
2: side
0: go.
2: Street.
3: So
2: that's
3: kind
2: what
3: of like a cul-de-sac situation where
2: yeah.
3: there's not through traffic.
2: Exactly.
3: Okay.
2: So it's much safer. But yeah, I think sometimes, especially when our kids were a little bit younger, we had to be careful that they were staying in the right place. But what's cool is our neighbors started to learn that that's where our kids were going to be. And so they drive slow. They learned all our kids' names. All of a sudden, the neighborhood started to recognize, like, watch out for the Dillon kids because they're out there and they're friends. And it's become just the place to party.
0: Does that neighborhood have, did it have other kids your age? So it was a bigger group than just
2: your
0: kids?
2: So when we first moved in, it's changed. When we first moved in, it was a lot of older folks and empty nesters. But it's starting to kind of change over.
0: Yeah.
2: But I think our presence there, that's where, I mean, people will still stop by. And I had a lady the other day stop by and said, now, do you run a daycare here?
0: Oh, she like, with no. the HOA?
2: Yeah. I think so.
0: That person.
2: Exactly. Yeah. I was like, no, these are all mine. These are all my kids. But the folks, especially the older folks in our neighborhood, love seeing our kids out there, meeting them, learning their names, and it's amazing the way that's built community just by being out there.
0: Let me ask you, in the book, you've identified some hindrances to living in community. I think it's the biggest problem we have. You know, we're isolated. Most of us, you hit the garage door button and you go in, and to that data I mentioned at the beginning, we don't know our neighbors. 58% don't know a neighbor.
2: Mm-hmm.
0: I mean, that's amazing.
2: Yeah.
0: But we're isolated, we're in with our computers, we're doing our thing, we may be busy parents, and the kids may just be coming in and out. If you're the only one on the block with kids, we were like that.
2: Mm-hmm.
0: They didn't have a reason to be at other people's homes, you know, and there were no kids coming to our house because we were the only ones there with kids. But there is a deep need. We're created for a relationship. God himself said, I'm creating you for a relationship with me.
2: Right.
0: That's how important relationship is. But in that context, I guess you called them party fouls,
2: right?
0: Which is funny. What's a party foul when it comes to relationship?
1: Yeah, I mean, I think we all know the people at a party that say the wrong things, you know, just kind of a buzzkill for everybody. And but so, you know, in the book we mentioned things like busyness and political divide and racial tension, all these things, and so trying to navigate those things.

0: things. But Jeff, what do you want to add about that?
1: What do you think, Jeff? Yeah. Party kill.
2: Right, exactly. Yeah, I'm the party foul guy. I mean, I think the reality is there are things in our culture today that make this idea of building community and knowing our neighbors harder.
1: Yeah.
2: I think it's always been hard, going back to Genesis 3 in the fall, and we talk about that in the book. But I do think our culture, you know, specifically thinking about politics, you know, we started writing this book, I think, 2022, and, you know, as midterm elections were starting to heat up, and it was just so apparent how divided even our neighborhoods have become over politics. And it's like, you can see the conservative part of the neighborhood and the more liberal side of the neighborhood. And it's like, man, there's just no interaction between the two. And it really started to grieve me that we were allowing something like that to become a barrier to community and to relationship. And so I do think some of those things in our culture have gotten worse in recent years.
1: Oh, yeah.
2: And I think, our biggest thing in the book is we don't have a lot of answers. Unfortunately, we didn't solve the political divide and party in the front, but we need to be aware of those things, I think, as Christians, and then recognize how in our own lives, in our own hearts, those things can become barriers for us.
1: No, it's funny. We, in our neighborhood, so right across the street from me is a former admiral in the Navy. He was the commander of an aircraft carrier, Rick. Rick listened. So, hey, Rick, if you're listening, there you go. But every house on our street has an American flag out in it. And yeah, people come to our neighborhood and they say, is this like an HOA requirement? I said, no, actually, it's everybody's, you know, individual decision. But I mean, literally the 20 houses along our strip, everybody's got a flag.
0: They're like, wow. Did we miss the parade, like, or what's going on?
1: We would probably not be welcomed in Portland. I don't know. I'm just saying, people in Portland can send me a note, but yeah. I just think you wouldn't find that block in Portland you know, even the characters on it. But, you know, being sensitive to people that may not be into it is okay. But that block is definitely committed to this country.
2: Well, and I think that's a beautiful thing. I'm all for American flags. You know, I think that's a great thing. And I think there was a time where most people had those flags, an American flag hanging in front of the
1: yard.
2: Yeah,
1: like World War II.
2: And it was a sign of unity, right? Yeah. It was a sign of togetherness, exactly. After 9/11, I remember everybody went out and got a flag. Mm-hmm. And yet now you see less and less flags, but more and more political signs.
1: Yeah.
2: And I just think that says a lot about where we are as a culture.
1: So true.
3: This is Focus on the Family with Jim Daly, and we're talking with Jeff Dillon and Ty Dannenbring, and we are touching on some of the great content in their book, Party in the Front, Overcome Loneliness and Build Community Right Where You Are. Get a copy of the book from us here at the ministry when you stop by focusonthefamily.com/broadcast. And just keeping with that topic, Jeff, how do I navigate that? So let's just say I have neighbors with some of the signs and I would not personally agree with them. What do I do to break down the barrier?
1: Firecrackers.
3: How do I?
1: Well, you're going to be serious. I
3: could be
1: I'm
3: a
1: sorry.
3: Provocateur.
1: Yeah, right. Sorry. Exactly. Are those legal? I don't know.
2: I just go in right in with an argument. Just try to convince them that they're wrong. No, you know, it's hard. And, you know, we all have our views on politics, and I don't think that's a wrong thing. And I think as Christians, we need to vote and be involved and speak up. So we're certainly not saying you shouldn't do that, but I think
1: wisdom has to draw people in.
2: Yeah, exactly. And I think it's like, what do you start with?
1: Yeah.
2: Right? What do you start with?
1: Yes.
2: And there's something about putting a political sign in your front yard that becomes the first thing some of your neighbors might know about you. And the problem in our culture, I mean, depending on where you live, but where we live, I feel like it's pretty well divided. It's like almost like putting up a barrier for 50% of your neighborhood as soon as you do that, you know, depending on what the sign is.
1: Yeah, that's
2: true. And I think it's like, I don't want my first impression, my first introduction to my neighbors to be about who I'm voting for. I want it to be about Jesus. I want it to be about who I am. I want them to know that I love them. And then, you know, down the road, maybe we'll get into the politics and why I believe what I believe. But what do we lead with and what's out in front?
1: It's kind of interesting. I hadn't thought about that. But, you know, the Oscars that a while back aired, and I was thinking, you know, do they need to make it political all the time? And it turns off this 50%, you know, faith, for the most part, faith people that don't agree with Hollywood values, right?
2: Yep.
1: But they get up there and they talk about those things, and we're saying, hey, just tell me who the best picture is, really. But it's the same thing in the opposite direction. Be careful what you're projecting. It's nice to have that mirror sometimes to say, oh, how am I coming across? Am I doing something that's like that? So that's good. You shared a story of a couple named John and Kristen. I think the story gets right at the heart of fear or vulnerability. What happened with them? Why did it catch your attention?
0: Mm. Well, it was a couple that was living right next to a widow. She was a widow, right? Mm-hmm. It was a gal that was really struggling, and she was kind of the black sheep of the neighborhood. And I think as this couple moved next to her, they heard the stories from everyone, like, beware, you know? And they were gentle and kind to her. And eventually she opened up and told them her story. And it was heartbreaking. Just being gentle and kind to her, it just really broke down the barriers, and they got to know the true neighbor, and began to love her, and just the relationship formed. But you know, we all judge people next to us at times, and I think they were just really encouraged by the ways that she was vulnerable and opened up.
1: Yeah, no, I think that's so, so good. You use the acronym BLESS, B-L-E-S-S. I do want to run through this. So what's the B for?
2: Begin with prayer. So we think the first step, again, for us as Christians, we wrote this as Christians, is very gospel-centric, because we believe that's really the only answer, ultimately, to the breakdown in relationship and community that we have. And so it starts with prayer. And one of the challenges in that is simply the question of, do you know your neighbor's names to be able to pray for them? And so we have a couple ideas that we put in the book, and one of them is just kind of making a map, you know, just draw a little map or print a Google Maps out of your neighborhood and just start writing people's names of where they live. And, you know, as I've thought about that and done that, I've realized, man, there's people that live three houses down. I don't know their names, right? Mm-hmm. And so it really challenges you. I want to learn people's names, learn something about them that I can begin praying for them. So we really believe that's the first step, is just praying. And we believe God, you know, as you do that, starts to give you a heart for those people around you.
1: Yeah, it's so good. And what's the L in blessing your neighbor?
0: Is just to listen.
1: Yeah. Sounds so easy.
0: Yeah. Well, and
2: right. Yeah, just so much harder than it.
1: Have you heard the story from Bob?
0: But I think, I forget what the stat is, but it's like 80 or 90% of people think they're good listeners. And, you know, I think
1: good husbands and all the rest.
0: And then the other stat is, like, we actually only can retain about 40% of what we hear.
1: Yeah.
0: So
1: that's high.
0: There's a little bit of a disconnect there.
1: I don't think John would say that about me.
0: What'd you say?
1: 40%. Yeah, exactly. Yeah. I thought so. So listen, and then we move to the E, not to ping pong between you guys, but what's the E?
2: That's great. So E is a fun one. It's eat together, right? And we believe that one of the best ways to bring people together is food.
1: And your wife, Becca, especially likes
2: that. Becca's amazing. So our neighborhood began to transform. That's right. Love you, Becca. Our neighborhood really began to transform when my wife, one summer day, brought a cooler of popsicles to the front. And our kids were out playing as normal. And people walking by, kids walking by, could just grab a popsicle. Regardless of age, people were grabbing popsicles. And all of a sudden, after we did that a few times, we realized, like, we're having a party out here. It's a popsicle party. It was so simple. But we started to meet people and make connections. And that has grown to the point now where in the summer, we do a couple of community nights where over 100 people will come.
1: Wow.
2: And we've got food trucks that come. And people,
1: food trucks? You went from popsicles?
2: Yes. I mean, it's amazing.
1: This is why people don't do this.
2: Yeah, exactly. And that's not forever. Everyone, you don't have to go that far, but that's what the Lord's done with just a simple idea of popsicles in the front and blessing people and being available. Yeah,
1: yeah,
2: exactly.
1: That's the point. I mean, it's good to have fun with your representation of Scripture and the gospel, right?
2: Yeah.
1: If you're just reinforcing the stereotype that you're closed and you never say hi to your neighbor and you're grumpy, that's not very good for the gospel.
0: Right. Totally. Yeah. Trying to be winsome and approachable. Yeah.
1: Okay, so what's the S, the first of the S's?
0: Serve is the first S. Scripture has a lot to say about that. 1 John 4:7 says, "Beloved, let us love one another, for love is from God. And whoever loves has been born of God and knows God. Anyone who does not love does not know God, because God is love." And I think just trying to not be selfish and to be inward with our homes and using our homes as a tool for not isolation, but actually to serve others.
1: Facilitate relationship.
0: Mm-hmm, for sure.
1: No, I so like that. You know, it's interesting because when you push the pedal on love, you're not abandoning truth, but so many people in the Christian community, and you know this being a pastor, they'll say, you just can't be love.
2: Yeah.
1: And I get it, but that scripture just said, you better be emphasizing the love of God for people. Yeah. That's like, it's clearly what it just said. But I am shocked at how many people will turn and say, yeah, that's all good, but you better be about truth too. Of course. Yeah. But you better not forget love in the pursuit of truth, right?
2: I think love opens the door for truth.
1: I agree.
2: Right? And so, yeah, we need both. But I think that, you know, the ability to serve people is where walls really start to break down. When we moved into our neighborhood, again, more older people there initially when we moved in, and a couple ladies stopped me on the street. I introduced myself. And they said, oh, fantastic, he's tall. That's really gonna come in handy. And so I'm the neighborhood light bulb changer, you know, batteries on the smoke detectors, that's my job. And so, but you know, just a practical way has allowed me to be in people's homes, get to know people, hear their stories, because I'm just tall, you know? So how has God gifted you, and how can you use those practical things to serve people and show
1: them
2: love?
1: That's really good. And you know, the other thing is just a joyful spirit, you know, especially with your neighbors. Hey, if there's anything I could do. I mean, that's something we've tried to do, you know, scrape the snow off of a widow's driveway, those kinds of things. Yes. Let me ask you, you had a comment about Grampy Don.
2: Yes.
1: Now, when I first read that, I didn't know I was dyslexic. I read it as Grumpy Dan.
2: Grumpy Dan, that's a different character. That's for the next
1: book. That's the other grandpa.
2: That's right.
1: But tell me about good old Grampy Don.
2: Yeah, so that's my dad's dad, and he was a World War II veteran. He actually was a paratrooper in World War II, jumped into France, and had, you know, the battle scars from shrapnel hitting him and on his arms, and one of those guys that just had incredible stories. We were also all kind of terrified of him as a kid, because he was kind of grumpy sometimes, understandably, with some of the things he had lived through. Yeah. But every time we would go, they lived in a small town in northern Colorado, and we'd go to their house, beautiful old kind of Victorian style house. And he was always sitting on this old yellow kind of rusty front porch swing. And we'd love sitting on there with him, you know, and playing around, see if we could fling ourselves off and
1: all those things.
2: Exactly. But Grampy Don, every time you'd pull up to the house, he was just sitting there. And as I got older, I started to pay attention to how he knew all the people in the neighborhood. You know, people would come by, hey Don, he knew their names, and he'd just wave. He wasn't a real talkative guy, but he just knew people. And some of the stories he could tell about what was happening in the neighborhood. And I remember he could say things about the school. The school was just down the road. They're doing a project down there. And I realized that Grampy Don had become this known person in the neighborhood and made all these connections simply by being available, being out front, just on the front porch.
1: Yeah.
2: He wasn't making a big show of it. He didn't even have a cooler of popsicles. He wasn't a big popsicle guy, I don't think. But he was just available, and it really gave him an opportunity to know people and to be known.
1: Yeah. You know, I was interviewing African-American historian, and he was saying to me that one of the big changes, particularly in neighborhoods, predominantly African-American neighborhoods, is there's no more grandpas sitting on the porches.
2: Yeah.
1: And it used to be his recollection when he was growing up as a child, those are the guys that kept you in line.
2: Mm-hmm. Yeah.
1: And that's true. I don't care what the color of your skin is. That's so true of the old days.
2: Right.
1: You know, families sat out on the porch, and when little Junior, you know, the next door neighbor's kid was acting out, throwing rocks at people. Yeah. Hey, have you come over, right? What are you doing? You don't do that. Okay, I'll tell your mother. Okay, I won't do it anymore, right?
2: Yep.
1: That's what he's talking about, that there was a reinforcement of neighborhood values, good values, that how we treat people, how we communicate with people, that's just absent today, again, in all neighborhoods. That's your point with your book, right? Party in the front.
2: Well, and it can be so simple. And I think that's the message that we want to share as much as anything is, you know, one of the things we say in the book, and kind of just a line we use a lot, is community is possible and community is powerful. And just this idea that it doesn't take this huge thing. You don't have to do the big neighborhood gathering, but just be present. Just be out front with a cup of coffee. God will use that to make connections with the people around you.
1: And I guess here at the end, the one question is, why do we not see that? That should be as obvious as, you know, our family and spending time with family. To be out there, to be engaged in our neighborhood. They're the people right next door.
0: Right.
1: Why is it so hard to do it?
0: Well, we live in a Genesis 3 world, as we kind of talk about in the Christian circles, and that means we're fallen people. And with that came the sin and the shame and the guilt. You know, so now things are just exaggerated. And so I think that people are tired and people are hiding, just like Adam and Eve were hiding. And so people are also tired of hiding, you know? And so we, you know, I think that without Jesus, we would not feel the freedom to go party out in front. Yeah, I mean, you think about, it's kind of funny, but like naked and unashamed. Like, obviously we wouldn't party naked and unashamed right now.
2: Let's hope that's frowned upon.
0: But a little frowned upon. But when you think about what Jesus actually does for us and gives us the boldness to be open with who we really are and to be our authentic selves, I think that's what we're missing in our culture.
1: Let me ask you right at the end here. You have something called Jeff and Ty's Front Porch Challenge. Mm-hmm. What is this right at the end?
2: Yeah, we really wanted to make this highly practical for people, because the last thing we want is for people to read this book and just feel overwhelmed. Like, we can't do
1: another
2: this,
1: thing
2: know?
1: To do.
2: I'm not an extrovert or whatever. And so we wanted it to make it really practical. So this Front Porch Challenge is very simple. We encourage people to sit on their front porch or their stoop, whatever it is, for 5 nights in a row. For at least 15 minutes without their phone.
1: And now, that's in Colorado, the spring part. Or summer works better.
2: Yes, exactly. Yeah. That
1: I mean,
2: is
1: it
2: true.
1: It could be 20 below. We're not telling you to go out there and freeze.
2: Exactly. Yeah, this definitely
1: weather
2: could
1: permitting.
2: Be weather. Exactly. Weather dependent. But just this idea of being present and being open to any interactions that happen. And we've talked to people that live in an apartment or a condo. You know, it might look different based on where you live, but just be out front 5 nights in a row for 15 minutes without your phone, without your AirPods in. I love listening to podcasts, you know. Here we are doing a podcast, but I think it's so important to just be present and available for conversations. So we want to encourage people to give that a shot.
1: That's good. That's really good. You know, one thing, remember the guest we had from Aurora, Colorado, mm-hmm. and they had a tic-tac-toe diagram.
2: There you go.
1: And this was born out of a mayor who went to a mayor's breakfast and said, hey, could you Christians do the love your neighbor thing? And the pastors in the audience were really embarrassed.
2: Yeah.
1: And they developed this, and they just said, put a tic-tac-toe on your fridge and start to learn the names of the houses around you, you being the center of the tic-tac-toe, and just learn the names and start praying for those people and then start reaching out to those people. Same kind of concept.
2: So good.
1: And they ended up touching like 275,000 people in the communities of Aurora by doing that. Isn't that crazy?
0: So
1: and
0: wow.
1: people were prayed for that had cancer. People were helped that needed help with, you know, practical things like beds and other things. It ended up being big ministry. And that's really what you're talking about. Just start small, but get to know people. Yeah. The Lord would want you to do that. Thanks for being with us. This has been great.
2: Thank you.
1: Really
2: guys.
1: Fun.
2: Thank great conversation.
1: Much. And let me turn to the listener. If you want to strengthen the community around you, which should be a desire for all of us as Christians, I want to recommend you get a copy of Jeff and Ty's book, Party in the Front. Give that to your teenager. They'll love it. But it goes on, the subtitle, Overcome Loneliness and Build Community Right Where You Are. And in the book, Ty and Jeff include practical examples for creating the party. Mm-hmm. Some of us non-party people need that. But there's just a ton of help to get you going in the right direction. When you make a gift of any amount to Focus on the Family today, we'll send it to you as our way of saying thank you for being part of the ministry. And let me extend the front porch of Focus to you this summer while you're out and about. We've got a great welcome center. We'd love to have you come and enjoy that. Kids can come. We've got a lot to do for kids, including a great big slide. Mm. I have gone down that one time. I shot out the bottom. It was pretty fun, but
0: sorry we didn't get video of that.
1: But ice cream and all kinds of good stuff there. So come and enjoy it. That's our porch to you.
3: Mm-hmm. Yeah. 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And coming up Monday, you'll hear one mom's story about preventing and reversing addiction to technology with her kids.
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8: Many of us handle hard times better than good ones. We're almost more comfortable with struggle than with rest, with mourning rather than joy. Strange, isn't it? But Chuck Swindoll says there's a reason for that, and a remedy. Today on Insight for Living, Chuck shows us why God doesn't just want to heal your pain, He wants to transform it into something you'll carry forward with gratitude. Teaching from Esther chapter 9, Chuck titled his message, After the Ache, Celebrate.
9: But I'll read verses 17, 18, and 19. I read about a people who decided, let's name this day a day for a holiday. Let's call it Purim. All this annihilation of the enemies was done on the 13th day of the month Adar, and on the 14th day, they rested, of course. They made it a day of feasting and rejoicing. How appropriate. The Jews who were in Susa assembled on the 13th and the 14th day of the same month. They rested on the 15th day. Took them a little longer to kill their enemies. And they made it a day of feasting and rejoicing. How appropriate. How good. Therefore, the Jews of the rural areas who live in the rural towns make the 14th day of the month Adar a holiday for rejoicing and feasting and sending portions of food to one another. It reminds me of the spontaneous celebration that occurred shortly after Jamestown and Plymouth. But after enduring the bitterness of winter, the early forefathers of our great country decided to kill a few wild turkeys and in primitive kind of ovens to bake fine cakes and pies and to pull from the land some of the produce and from the sea some of the fish and have a feast to celebrate a giving of thanks to God for surviving the awful winters of the past. It wasn't official until the governor of Massachusetts made it official in their New England. But until then, it was a spontaneous celebration of praise. It was their Purim. Those in the old country said, you will never make it. You will regret it. And it was their thanksgiving to God for changing their sorrow into joy. It becomes official at verse 20, down through verse 28, and how significant these words appear. Mordecai, whom I believe wrote the book of Esther, recorded these events, and he sent letters to all the Jews who were in all the provinces of King Ahasuerus, both near and far. Now, take notice of several things in this present time. First of all, notice the date of the celebration. obliging them to celebrate the 14th day of the month and the 15th day of the same month annually. So it was to be an annual holiday. Two holidays, really, the 13th and the 14th. Next, notice the reason for the holiday. Because on those days, the Jews rid themselves of their enemies. And it was a month which was turned for them from sorrow into gladness, from mourning into a holiday. You see, they had already planned who would be buried where and who would die and how. I mean, the families had perhaps rehearsed it in their mind over the dinner table. They knew it was coming until God intervened. And now they chose the very days when they would have been annihilated and exterminated. And they turned those days from sadness and mourning to rejoicing and celebration. It was to acknowledge the change of events. That's the reason for this time of celebration. Look at the expression of it. 22 continues. That they should make them days of feasting and rejoicing and sending portions of food to one another and gifts to the poor. This is all being written into the record. This is the way it will be for the Jews from henceforth. Then the name of the holiday. Thus the Jews undertook what they had started to do and what Mordecai had written to them. For Haman the son of Hammedatha, the Agagite, the adversary of all the Jews, had schemed against them to destroy them and had cast Pur, that is the lot, to disturb them and to destroy them. And when it came to the king's attention, he commanded by letter that his wicked scheme which he had devised against the Jews should return on his own head and that he and his son should be hanged on the gallows. Therefore, call these days Purim, after the name of Pur. And because of the instructions in this letter, both what they had seen in this regard and what had happened to them, let it be written. The custom was to take place annually. The Jews established and made a custom for themselves and for their descendants, for all who allied themselves with them. Look at this, so that they should not fail to mourn. No, to celebrate. To celebrate 2 days according to their regulation and according to their appointed time annually. Ask many people what the book of Esther represents. They will tell you it's a book of tragedy. Now, I don't read tragedy in Esther. They will tell you it's the early Holocaust. There's no Holocaust in Esther. There's a threat of a Holocaust. Do you know this is the only book the Jews can turn to find a roots for their holidays of Purim? Do you know when they still to this day read from the scrolls of Esther, that little children and young adults and old alike, when the name Haman is mentioned, they pound on their desks and they pound on tables and even with shoes, they pound on pieces of wood, boo and hiss. And then others, when they announce Mordecai and Esther, they cheer and they shout with the voices of joy in honor of Esther. It's a reenactment of the story of triumph. It's called Purim. Look at 28. Here's the purpose. So these days were to be remembered and celebrated throughout every generation. And by the way, it's still going on. Every family, every province, and every city. And these days of Purim were not to fail from among the Jews, or their memory fade from their descendants. There it is. You know, in 2 or 3 generations, nobody would have remembered Purim. Oh, only a few. But it's like talking to today's generation about the difficulties of World War II. And they listen, they smile a bit or cock their head to the side, and they have no memory of what many of us call the Great War. You know, in another generation, Vietnam will just be a place on the map. There will be no memory. There will be no sense of anguish, no sadness over loss. Even the emotion would be gone if it weren't for the establishment of a celebration. You see, this is the reason many of us appreciate a return to Washington, D.C., a city of memorials and monuments. Don't you love going there? It is one city that has not considered monuments an extravagance. A number of years ago, my daughter and I jogged early one morning in Washington, D.C. It was in the summer, The sun was just coming up, and we ran from our hotel down to the Washington Monument and turned, and along the lagoon to the Lincoln Memorial, and then over and around the Jefferson Memorial, and then back down to the Vietnam Memorial. At each memorial, we slowed a pace, and we talked as we ran together. We rehearsed a bit of the life or a bit of the history that that memorial represented. Memorials represent places to stand and to be quiet, to read and to reflect, and to pass on to the next generation the roots of a nation's heritage. They give the past significance because they give the past perspective. Men and women, one of my main fears of life and lifestyle where most of us live is that we have so few memorials, so few monuments, even mental monuments. Life is lived in the fast lane. Quick decisions, quick money, fast action, strong competition. So little time spent stopping and recording and learning. Have you observed that a divorce can come and sweep across a family and break it and bruise it and life goes right on? That a young woman can get an abortion and those who know cluck their tongues, frown, shake their head, and life goes on. And she later regrets it with words she cannot even utter, but life goes on. And for another, there's a financial reversal and a business fails and life goes on. And still another, there's a death or a heartache or a scandal. And before long, it's swept up in the whirlwind of activity and life goes on. And we're left with the anguish of a memory and so little perspective. You see, in order for there to be perspectives over these things, there must be monuments. There must be memorials. And they must be returned to and learned from and passed on. There must be the Purims in our lives without which we live rootless, fast-lane lives without much significance. And you know the worst part of all? Our children learn less than little, often nothing, from our failures, our brokenness, and our sorrows. If anything, they learn only to hate like we hated and to get revenge like we sought to do, or simply to drink themselves to sleep like so many choose to do. In 29 through 32, at the end of the story, all of it is made official. Queen Esther steps in and writes with full authority along with Mordecai to confirm this letter about Purim. And then the letters are sent to all the Jews in all the provinces, according to verse 30. And they established those days of Purim at their appointed times, just as Mordecai the Jew and Queen Esther had established for them. And the command of Esther, this chapter concludes, establishes these customs for Purim, and it is written in the book. There's a memorial established. There's a holiday for reflection. And to this day, even little children, centuries removed from the days of Esther, take off their shoes and pound on desks to remember the name of Haman, and cheer to the top of their voice as they listen again to the name of Mordecai and the name of Esther. They still learn from the ancient scroll. What is all of this saying? How does it relate to our lives today, pray tell? Well, most of all, I think it's saying all of us, when looking back, can see sadness and remorse and nothing else unless perspective is provided. And I think it is saying, unless we provide some kind of perspective, we will do nothing but sigh and grieve over our past. In light of that, I have a suggestion and I have a warning. My suggestion is this, that each one of us raise up memorials, mental monuments that turn tragedies into triumphs. Each one of us. That we raise up memorials to turn tragedies into triumphs. Webster says, a monument is lasting evidence of something or someone notable. Webster defines memorial serving to preserve remembrance, a commemoration. Think back for a moment to the coming of the boll weevil. All of you are old enough to have a few crop failures, disasters. Think back. Have you built a monument to it? It may be too close and too raw for you to do it today, but don't spend the rest of your life licking your wounds over yesteryear, or you will experience a grim future. What did you learn from it? How did it turn in your life? You can't change it. It's over. Sure, you should have known better. Sure, I could leave you with all kinds of shame on the shoulds and woulds and oughts that I could lay on you, and you could lay on me. But what did you learn from it? You see, it's that's worth passing on to the next generation and the next. Here's the warning. Don't turn the memorial into a shrine. Isn't it strange those who travel in the land of Israel today are told this is a piece of wood from the cross? And this is a piece of wood from the cross. One cynic said, if I gathered up all the wood that was told me to be a piece of the cross, I could have built a battleship. Who cares about a piece of wood from the cross? It isn't in existence. Who needs it? What I need is a memorial, and God's given it in the table, the bread and the cup. That's the memorial of the cross. And he left it as a legacy for people of faith. And every time we sit at the table, children are to understand, sweetheart, the bread represents the body. Honey, this piece of bread is for his body, which was given for, and the juice, this is represents his blood. This is a memorial. And we remember this because he died for us. But it isn't a place to worship. We don't worship the elements. We don't bow before the table where they're served. We worship the memory and the significance, the triumph of the cross. This is what makes Christmas so wonderful. See, the enemy would love that we just do nothing but keep it merry. Just Merry Christmas. The legend is told of the time Satan and his demons were having a Christmas party. As the demonic guests were preparing to depart, one grinned and said to Satan, Merry Christmas, Your Majesty. At that, Satan replied with a growl, Yes, keep it merry. If they ever get serious about it, we'll all be in trouble. Get serious about it. It is the birth of the baby. It is the coming of God. It is the intervention of God's presence. Get serious. It is the invitation to take him and own him as Lord, Master. Don't seek to find the site where he was crucified. Don't seek to locate the tomb from which he was raised. They've made them all into shrines. You need the Savior. Really, what I offer today is an answer to the ache of life. An answer to the Hamans whose shadows have crossed your lives, and to the would-have-been holocausts that would have devastated your existence. I suggest you make a memorial out of it. And the lessons you learned from it that have turned you into a person God wanted you to be, those are the things to pass on and on and on. I don't know what all of this says to anyone else, but it says a whale of a lot to me. It says, I'm grateful for a book that has recorded the whole story It hasn't quite yet ended. It will next time. But it's a story of triumph that grew out of tragedy. Ecstasy out of agony. Celebration out of an ache. When they nailed him on a cross, I imagine that night a lot of them got drunk. I'm sure they toasted one another with triumphal words. I'm sure the empty-headed fools that ran the government thought, another crazy gone from us. Finally got rid of that headache. In the eerie hours of the morning, 3 days later, there was the beginning of a celebration. And that's a message we return to every Easter because God gave us a memorial. My question to you is, how long will you stay at the ache and the heartache and the brokenness of your pain? When will it become for you a Purim, a time to learn and to pass on the lessons, the beginning of the rest of your life? When? Let's bow together, shall we? Imagine for a moment stepping before the real tomb from which he was raised. Imagine looking into the distance and seeing the shadow of the real cross that the sands of time have not erased, the real scene. Now imagine standing before him, whose hands are scarred, whose side was pierced. Are you real sure you have a relationship with him that will take you into and beyond eternity? Are you certain he is your God and Savior? He invites wise people to come to him to this day, to see themselves in their sin and lostness and brokenness, and to come and join the company of the faithful, to come and adore him.
10: Our Father, we realize that in life there are these events that occur that bring us a deep ache of heart. In fact, they break our hearts. They're hard to bear. They're hard to hear. They're hard to deal with. They're hard to recover from. But when we begin to get your perspective on these things, when we begin to see your hand at work, turning our heartaches into causes of celebration, we realize yet again that the life of faith pays off. Thank you for honoring your name, even through the midst of our trials. Thank you for a reminder that in the end, you win. Thank you, Father, for personalizing events in such special ways to make us realize that memorials can be built in places of monuments of misery or memories that break our hearts. Bring us back to those memorials from time to time to strengthen our faith as we call to mind what you have done in turning curses and heartaches into causes of celebration and blessing. We thank you for all of this, and we claim these things today by faith in the name of Jesus Christ, our Lord and Master, our triumphant King. Amen.
8: Pain has a long memory, but as Chuck Swindoll reminded us today, God specializes in turning mourning into celebration, transforming the very day meant for destruction into a feast. 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Chuck, we're coming up on another milestone here at Insight for Living. On June 30th, we'll close the books on another ministry year and step into our 47th year of ministry. At moments like these, it's imperative that we remain laser-focused on our primary mission.
10: Not long ago, I had the privilege of sitting with a small group of young pastors, bright, eager, serious about their calling, and they came loaded with questions. I loved it. One of them leaned forward and asked me something I've been asked 100 times, but it never gets old. He said, "Chuck, how do I quicken the hearts of my congregation in a world that spends more time staring into a cell phone than reading a Bible?" I smiled, because I've been waiting my whole life for that question. Stick to the Word. That's it. That's the answer. Don't chase trends. Don't craft clever self-help messages dressed up in religious language. Don't try to out-entertain the entertainment world. You'll lose that race every single time. Just open your Bible, tell your people who God is. Let the text speak, and I promise you, you will never, ever want for an audience. His Word is inexhaustible. His character is genuinely, breathtakingly awesome. And I mean that in the purest sense of the word. Not a hashtag, not a throwaway adjective. Awesome. Here's something you may not know. Insight for Living reaches a remarkable number of pastors. We train them. We resource them. We come alongside them in their calling. And when you impact a pastor, you impact a congregation. When you impact a congregation, the ripple effect spreads through families and then through generations. That's not a small thing. That's a legacy. As June 30th approaches, I want to invite you to invest in the next generation of cross-proclaimers. Your gift doesn't reach just one person. It reaches a pastor who reaches hundreds, who raise up families, who carry the message forward long after you and I are gone. What are you waiting for? Let's invest together. The cross we proclaim is worth every penny.
8: 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I'm Bill Meyer. 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

life feels loud, God's Word still whispers the truth. Right now, draw closer with a KHCB verse of the week from Psalm 9, verse 10. And those who know your name will put their trust in you. For thou, O Lord, have not forsaken those who seek you.

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1: I'm Miriam Neff with New Beginnings. We are good at grumbling and complaining. It comes naturally. But what good does it do? Throughout the Psalms, David complained. He complained about his enemies. He whined about when God would show up to rescue him. Our lives have troubles. Complaining and whining to others only spreads dissent and disillusionment. First step, take them to God. David recognized in Psalm 73:17 that he only gained perspective in God's sanctuary. Circumstances may not change, my friend, but ask yourself, how does God see this? What can I learn today? What action would he approve of today? Is this a wait and watch time? Complaining to God means you're trusting him not only to listen, but to guide you. You can trust that you've taken your troubles to the right person.
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4: It's 82 and mostly cloudy. Wind is from the east-southeast at 10 to 15 miles per hour. Tonight, mostly cloudy with a low in the mid-70s. Then tomorrow, thunderstorms with a high in the upper 80s. Tomorrow night, thunderstorms with a low in the upper 70s. It's 82 and mostly cloudy.

How do you do? There are moments in history when one man's courage ignites the hearts of countless others. You are about to hear of such a man, the first to give his life for the cause of the Good Shepherd, a man whose faith burned brighter than fear, and whose final words still echo through centuries. He lived, preached, and died with his heart, his mind, his very life, unshackled.

0: Jonas! You're early.
1: The rooster was early.
0: Well, the widows are already gathering there by the tables.
1: I thought I might help count the loaves before you give them all away.
0: Then you'll be the first man to number mercy. Come, they've waited long enough.
1: You will spoil them, Stephen. One day they will expect bread to fall from heaven.
0: Then I will only be repeating a miracle already done.
1: Always the preacher. Don't you ever tire of proving your faith?
0: No, brother. Faith proves itself.
1: Maybe. But if we keep giving like this, there will be nothing left for tomorrow.
0: Then we will trust God for tomorrow, just as we trusted Him for today.
1: You make it sound easy.
0: It isn't easy. It's joy. Come, Jonas. You will see. All right. No need to push. Peace be to you, mothers of Israel. Each of you shall have your portion.
2: You never forget us, Stephen. The others pass by, but you stop.
0: I stop because my Lord Jesus did. When he saw the hungry, he fed them. When he saw the weary, he lifted them up.
3: We've heard of your master, Jesus. They say he was crucified.
0: He was. But death could not hold him. He lives, and his spirit lives through us that follow him.
4: I'm still hungry.
0: Here you go, dear.
1: You give more than we have, my friend. You will empty the storehouse by noon.
0: Then let it be empty, Jonas. The Lord will fill it again.
4: Look, Mama. He gave me two pieces.
0: Then share one with your friend, and you will both have joy doubled.
3: We will pray for you, Stephen.
0: And I for you. Pray that I never grow weary of the Lord Jesus' calling.
1: You? Weary? Never.
0: Step forward. There's bread for everyone.
5: That's him. The one they call Stephen. You saw how they listen? They hang on every word.
6: Oh, I saw. He speaks that name again and again. Jesus. The council forbade it.
5: Then Saul must hear of this. He's been waiting for names.
6: He'll want more than names. He will want proof.
5: He will have it soon enough. Come, before the preacher's tongue spreads more poison.
7: From Chicago and produced by Pacific Garden Mission, this is Unshackled, dramatizing true life stories of real people. Founded in 1877,

0: and think. Some of the most powerful stories ever told come from the pages of Scripture. Accounts not imagined, but remembered and documented. This is one of them. It was recorded by men who saw it with their own eyes, disciples who watched courage triumph over fear. From their writings, we can trace the steps of a man named Stephen, whose faith shone so brightly that all of Jerusalem took notice. What you're about to experience is true. At only one point have we taken license to imagine the voice of the friend who watched him fall and rise again in glory. Our story then is drawn from the book of Acts, the story of Stephen the Martyr that we're calling The Face of an Angel. You'll hear it now on Unshackled.
1: Jerusalem, the city of promise and of tension. My name is Jonas. I had known Stephen for years before anyone called him a man full of faith in the Holy Spirit. He was my friend, my brother in the work. Though between us, I never quite shared his fire. If you would have asked me then, I'd have told you I believed in God, like most people. My faith was the quiet kind, polite, careful. But faith was a garment I wore, not a fire in my heart. Stephen, he burned.
2: Friends, listen, we have important business at hand.
3: Quiet all, hear Peter speak.
2: Thank you, John. Brothers and sisters, the word of God is spreading like wildfire. Praise his name.
4: Praise God.
2: But the daily serving of tables has become too heavy for us alone. It is not reason that we should leave the word of God and serve tables. Wherefore, brethren, look ye out among you seven men of honest report, full of the Holy Ghost and wisdom, whom we may appoint over this business.
3: But we apostles will give ourselves continually to prayer and to the ministry of the word.
5: Amen.
6: Stephen!
7: Stephen, full of faith.
3: Philip!
7: Prochorus!
3: All very good men of faith. But we need seven.
5: Stephen!
8: Stephen!
9: Stephen!
10: Stephen!
9: Stephen!
10: Stephen!
11: Did you hear that? They're shouting your name, Stephen, over and over.
10: I
11: hear it, brother. You can't let them do this. Say no. Tell them you... We'll keep helping quietly, like always. This will put a target on your back.
10: Jonas, if the church believes the Spirit has filled me for this, how can I refuse?
11: Because I'm terrified for you. You already preach bolder than most. If they make you a deacon, an official leader, the Pharisees, the Sadducees, they will never let you alone.
7: Stephen! Stephen! The Lord bless you! My sister and I, we ate today because of your hands. You saw us when no one else did.
10: It was the Lord's bread, not mine.
7: Take the office, Stephen, please. There are so many more like us.
11: See what you've started? They love you, and love like that, it makes enemies.
2: The whole multitude has spoken with one accord. Stephen, a man full of faith and of the Holy Ghost, and Philip, and Prochorus, and Nicanor, and Timon, and Parmenas, and Nicholas, a proselyte of Antioch!
10: Lord, if this is your will, let me serve.
11: They have chosen you, my brother. But they have just painted a bullseye on the most faithful heart in Jerusalem.
10: Then pray for me, Jonas. Pray that when the arrows come, I will still be looking up.
2: Let us pray and lay hands on these faithful seven.
11: Just like that, Stephen was chosen. While they laid hands and prayed, I stood in the back, relief and concern dancing inside me. Maybe now he would be too busy feeding widows to try feeding me his deeper faith. And yet, in the same hour his light blazed brightest, the shadows began to close in.
10: Jonas, wait! Did you hear him? Did you truly hear Peter tonight? That power that raised Jesus from the tomb, it's living in us. It's real, brother. I felt it like fire in my bones while he spoke. Why are you still holding

0: back.
1: I heard the words, Stephen, every single one. But hearing and feeling are not the same thing. Oh, I heard. But all I felt was fear.
0: Fear? Of what? Of life? Of joy? Of the spirit who loves you more than you could ever know?
1: Fear of losing you, a dear brother. You are not just teaching now. You are healing the sick in the streets. Yesterday, a blind beggar saw because you laid hands on him.
0: Yes, all glory to God.
1: The Pharisees have spies everywhere. They are writing your name on their scrolls, Stephen. And that Saul of Tarsus, he's been breathing threats and murder against the disciples of the Lord. He's seeking letters from the high priest to bind any who follow the way.
0: Let him seek.
1: One more miracle, one more bold word, and they will drag you before the council. I care too much to watch you throw your life away on this wildfire.
0: Throw my life away? Jonas, I have never been more alive. Remember Joseph, thrown into the pit by the very brothers who should have protected him?
1: Of course, yes. He was rejected, sold, forgotten.
0: Yet, God lifted him to save nations. Jesus was rejected by his own, nailed to a cross like a criminal, and God raised him to save the world. If that same spirit lives in me, how can I be silent?
1: Then be wise. Tone it down. Heal quietly. Preach in whispers.
0: Jonas.
1: I pray for you every night, Stephen, on my knees, begging God to cool this fire before it consumes you.
0: And I pray for you every night, brother, that the fire would consume your fear instead. I am not asking you to stand in the marketplace tomorrow. I'm asking you to stand with me in your heart tonight. Just let him in. All the way in.
1: Promise me, Stephen. Promise you will be careful. Promise me there is still time for both of us in this world.
0: There is always time. Until there isn't. That is why I cannot wait any longer. And neither should you, brother.
1: No matter how I warned him, Stephen pressed on. The synagogue of the Libertines schemed, but every debate left them speechless. What you cannot defeat, you destroy through other means.
2: We have heard him speak blasphemous words against Moses and against God.
3: What strange teaching is this?
4: He says that Jesus will destroy the temple and change the customs of Moses.
0: You twist my words. I said that Christ fulfills what Moses began. God does not dwell in stones. He dwells in hearts made new by his spirit.
2: Blasphemy! You speak against the law! Blasphemy!
5: Enough! You twist his words. Stephen only speaks of the prophets, of promise.
3: Promise? He dishonors everything holy.
0: No, elder. I honor the law. It points to the Messiah. To Jesus, the Holy One of God, whom you rejected and crucified.
6: Stone him!
3: Now! Not yet. The council will hear this man's poison for themselves. Bring him before the Sanhedrin.
0: If you would listen, you would hear truth, not poison.
4: We have heard enough.
3: Seize him!
5: Don't speak! You will only make them angrier!
0: Jonas, how can we be silent when we know the truth?
7: They dragged him through the temple gates, shouting like madmen. I followed, helpless, praying for words that would not come.
8: We'll hear the conclusion of Stephen's story in just a moment. 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
6: make way and give honor. High priest of the Most High God, appointed guardian of the altar, steward of the house of the Lord, he who bears the breastplate of judgment, High Priest Caiaphas.
2: Bring forth the witnesses to speak their charge against this man, Stephen of Jerusalem.
6: I present Saul of Tarsus, a Pharisee, trained in the law under Gamaliel.
2: Very well, Saul. Let the accusations be spoken.
4: Lord High Caiaphas, this man, Stephen, ceaseth not to speak blasphemous words against this holy place and the law.
2: Quiet! Quiet! Proceed.
4: We have heard him say that this Jesus of Nazareth shall destroy this place and shall change the customs which Moses delivered us.
8: I had pressed myself into the shadows, hoping not to be noticed among the crowd packed tight in the council hall. But every eye in that chamber was fixed on Stephen. At first, I thought it was his boldness that gripped them. But then I saw it too. His face, lit with a radiance not of this world. It was calm, clear, shining, as it had been the face of an angel.
2: Let the accusations be entered before the council. Stephen of Jerusalem, charges have been brought against you that you speak blasphemous words against Moses, against God, and against this holy place. What do you say to these things?
7: Men, fathers, and brothers, the God of glory appeared unto our father Abraham and said, Go to the land I will show you. From him came Isaac, Jacob, and the 12 tribes. God raised up Moses to lead our people from slavery, but they turned from him and made idols.
4: Speak not to us of idols.
2: Take care how you choose your words in this chamber.
7: Would you have me lie before God? You received the law by the hand of angels. Yet you have not kept it.
4: Enough! He blasphemes with every breath.
7: And you insult God, you stiff-necked and uncircumcised in heart and ears. You do always resist the Holy Ghost, as your fathers did, so do you. Which of the prophets have they not persecuted? They slew them which foretold the coming of the Just One, of whom you have been now the betrayers and murderers.
2: Silence! Thou wouldst judge the council itself?
7: I judge nothing. The scriptures judge you. You received the law by the disposition of angels and have not kept it.
8: Stephen told them their own story, the story of the Israelites' rebellion. Again and again, God reached. Again and again, Israel refused. It was too much for them. Their fury broke loose like a flood. They snarled, ground their teeth like beasts. But Stephen gazed up, luminous, unafraid, as if he saw what they could not.
7: Behold, I see the heavens opened, and the Son of Man standing on the right hand of God.
4: Do not listen to him. Drag him out. Drag him out of the city.
8: And so they rushed him out of the city. Men grabbed stones and shouted in anger. Stones were everywhere, on the road, along the walls, in the hands of men who would not listen. They forced him beyond the city gates. The shouting followed us into the open ground, where the law required such sentences to be carried out. Stephen knelt in the dust, his face lifted to heaven, shining like the sun.
3: The sentence has been pronounced! Let the witnesses come forward!
8: Men removed their cloaks so they could throw freely. The Pharisee named Saul stood nearby, watching, approving, holding their garments as if this were ordinary business.
4: Let it be done properly. Let the witnesses cast the first stones as the law commands.
7: I wanted to run forward. I wanted to shout for them to stop. But fear held me where I stood. No one spoke for a moment. All I could hear was the sound of the wind across the field. And then, the first stone caught Stephen in the head. He buckled slightly, then raised up again as a thin line of blood ran down his face. The crowd remained silent for a moment, as if appalled by what they were doing. Stephen then looked skyward and said,
0: Lord Jesus, receive my spirit. Father, into thy hands.
3: Hear him still!
2: Blasphemer!
0: Lord, lay not this sin to their charge.
9: Leave the body. The sentence has been carried out. Gather the cloaks. We move on from here.
2: Yes, sir.

0: When they were gone, I stepped forward. I had watched my friend die and done nothing. Stephen. His body was broken, but his face was calm. There was no anger there, no fear, only peace. You prayed for them, even while they were killing you. I knelt beside him, ashamed of my silence, ashamed of my caution, ashamed of the faith I claimed to have. Stephen believed enough to die. I had barely believed enough to speak. God, forgive me. That was the moment I understood. Faith is not safety. Faith is obedience. Still, I didn't want to be alone, and I didn't want to be seen. So I went where I knew someone would still be awake. Philip, one of the seven chosen along with Stephen.
1: Jonas?
0: I didn't know where else to go.
1: Come in. You saw it, didn't you?
0: Every moment.
1: Sit. They shouldn't have done that.
0: They shouldn't have been able to. I was there. I could have said something.
1: And you would be dead, too.
0: Then maybe I would have been faithful.
1: Stephen wasn't faithful because he died. He died because he was faithful.
0: He wasn't afraid. Not once.
1: No.
0: I was.
1: We all are. Until we aren't.
0: He looked at them like he felt sorry for them.
1: Because he did.
0: He prayed for them while they were killing him.
1: Jesus did the same.
0: Then why wasn't Jesus there to stop it?
1: He was standing.
0: Stephen said that.
1: Yes.
0: And you believe him?
1: With my life.
0: I've lived carefully. I've believed just enough to feel safe.
1: Oh, that's not belief, Jonas. That's distance.
0: Then tell me how he did it. How he stood there like death wasn't even real.
1: He didn't look at death. He looked at Christ.
0: And if I look?
1: Then you won't be able to look away again.
0: I don't want to run anymore.
1: Then don't.
0: If I speak, they'll come for me too.
1: Yes?
0: Then teach me what he taught.
1: He didn't teach it. He lived it.
0: Then I'll do the same.
1: We'll pray. Lord Jesus Christ.
0: I believe. The fear didn't vanish all at once, but it no longer ruled me. Days later, I returned to the marketplace, not with anger, not with fear, but with a quiet certainty I had never known before. And so, brothers and sisters, rest assured that the Most High dwelleth not in temples made with hands. Heaven is his throne, and earth is his footstool.
2: You are the man that was with Stephen.
0: Yes, I was.
3: He spoke to us when we were hungry.
0: Yes, and he spoke the truth about Jesus Christ. And when he died, he left it behind for the rest of us to carry.
3: Why would you speak here now?
0: Because hope does not belong in hiding. Jesus of Nazareth lived, died, and rose again. He forgives sins. He restores broken hearts. And he gives life that does not end at the grave.
2: You speak with peace.
0: Because I have found it. I once believed quietly. Now I believe completely. And I want you to know him as well. Some listened. Some asked questions. Some walked away. And some believed. Stephen's voice was gone, but God's message lived on, not in fear, but in faith.
4: You've just heard the true story of Stephen from the book of Acts, a man who believed so completely in Jesus Christ that even death could not silence him. And you've heard what that faith awakened in Jonas, who once stood quietly on the sidelines until he could no longer remain silent. Now the question turns to you, listening friend. Who is Jesus Christ to you? Is he only a name from history? Or a belief you've kept at a careful distance? Or is he the living Son of God, the Savior who stands ready to forgive, to restore, and to give eternal life? That is the question. What will you do with Jesus? If you've never entered into a personal relationship with him, consider this moment. Jesus Christ died for your sins, rose again, and offers forgiveness and new life to all who will repent of their sins and trust him. If you already believe, but you've lived quietly, half committed, ask yourself honestly, is your faith something you hold or something that holds you? You can step forward today, not into danger, but into grace. Simply speak to God where you are. There are no special words, just a sincere heart. You might say, Lord Jesus, I believe you are the Son of God. I believe you died for me and rose again. Forgive my sins and take my life. I want to follow you. And when you do, you won't walk alone. The same Christ who stood for Stephen, the same Spirit who gave Jonas courage, will be with you as well. So, consider the Savior Jesus Christ today. It will be the most important decision you will ever make. If you need help making this crucial decision, we encourage you to call 1-888-NEED-HIM or visit chataboutjesus.com. 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This is program number 3928. Heard in this special story, The Face of an Angel, about Stephen the Martyr were Demetrius Troy, Jeff Parker, Brad Armacost, Stephen Spencer, Carmen Bayujo, Amanda Marcheski, and Cheryl Lynn Galimo. Original music, Don Badorf. 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Script, Tim Gregory. 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So until next time, unless our Lord returns before then, I'm Timothy Gregory reminding you that the doors to Pacific Garden Mission are open night and day. 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

0: Welcome to Through the Bible. We're in Genesis chapter 32, a chapter our teacher, Dr. J. Vernon McGee, calls one of the greats in the Bible. And we're finally at that high point, or really the turning point, in the life of Jacob. Before we get started, though, and while you grab your Bible, Greg Harris and I have an update on what God is doing through the global ministry of Through the Bible. So, Greg, let's just dive in.
1: Yeah, well, we want to take an opportunity to talk about something pretty amazing that God is doing. And it's something old, and it's something new, and it's our home groups.
0: Yeah. Man. In what continent now? I mean, first this thing was birthed in India.
1: That's right.
0: And it was like, wow, this thing's really taken off. And then it like a forest fire with perfect conditions, it's spreading over Africa.
1: Yeah, that's right. Well, and we love telling the story of how we don't plan. It's not that we don't plan at all. We should qualify that and say we let God present opportunities, and then when we believe he's leading us through an open door, then we plan and we execute the work. But when it comes to, say, trying to spread home groups around the world, we just wanted to let God open those doors, and he did it in Ethiopia. And it was literally about 2 years ago that you went to Ethiopia, trained what, 75 pastors?
0: Yeah, it was originally, I mean, this is like the story of home groups from the beginning. I think we were going to have 35 or 40 pastors at the most. We ended up having almost double that. And then they put this big audacious goal out there of having like 2,000 and something, 2,200 small groups or something, everybody committed to it. And I'm thinking, you guys, you're not going to make it.
1: Yes.
0: And whoa, am I wrong. And I get shamed every time for my lack of faith, because not only did they far surpass that within the first, I think, 6 or 7
1: months. Yeah, I was there 6 months later and they were at 3,000.
0: Yeah. So it's like, okay, Steve's wrong there. And now, how many participants? That's another metric that we look at. How many participants in Ethiopia alone?
1: Yeah, over, I think they told us about 100,000 participants now.
0: Okay, I thought it was 60,000.
1: Well, it was, but
0: that was yesterday.
1: A latter meeting I had, said 100, because it's now close to 9,000 groups, about 8,651, if I remember correctly. And that's part of the old story. Of course, that happened in the last 2 years, which is stunning.
0: Yes.
1: But just recently, just shortly before you and I got in the studio today, we had a team that went back to do some more training in Ethiopia, but also went to Kenya, because the folks in Kenya said, hey, we want in on this. Yeah. This is exciting. And Steve, they came up with a number that's so big.
0: What, this is their goal?
1: Yeah, it's so big, I almost don't want to say it, because it's 10 times what the Ethiopians said.
0: What, they want 20,000?
1: Over 20,000 troops, and this was not forced upon them. And George Philip, who is the human father of the Through the Bible Home Group Network, he said, I didn't push them. I said, be realistic. And they said, we can do this. So, Steve, I'm going to join you in your skepticism, and we will see. We will see.
0: Yeah, it is truly amazing the way God continues to do a work in this portion of our ministry for this season. We don't know if it's going to go on, you know, for years and years, but right now the Lord certainly seems to be blessing and bringing a level of Bible engagement that was not there before.
1: And I love the way you said that. That's also part of our philosophy of letting God grow this ministry. Maybe we do something for a season, and then he moves us into a new way of flinging the seed. And we don't have much time, but I want to highlight one other thing that came out of this trip to Ethiopia, which is up in the north where I had a chance to go. They have the Orthodox Church isn't a Christian church. It's just like a cult, basically.
0: Yeah.
1: And they told us that they have trained 100 Orthodox priests who, as I've shared before, they're actually called magicians by the locals.
0: Oh,
1: they're like sorcerers.
0: That gives you an indication of their skill set.
1: But we just trained 100 believing Orthodox priests in the middle of this cultish environment, and God's word is going to go into northern Ethiopia. So it's pretty amazing.
0: Yeah, that is wonderful. Greg, we want to now focus on Genesis as we study. Would you pray for the ministry and for the teaching?
1: Father, we just thank you and praise you for what you're doing. It's so obvious. You are moving. You're getting your word to people in ways that we never dreamed, and we praise you for that. And we pray now that as we open your word and study Genesis, that you would transform our hearts and our minds. In Jesus' name, amen.
0: Let's dive into Genesis 32 on Through the Bible with Dr. J. Vernon McGee.
2: Now, I trust that you have your Bible open to Genesis 32. This is one of the great chapters of the Bible. Have I said that before? Well, I think so. There are a great many great chapters of the Bible, and this is one of them. This is actually the high point in the life of Jacob and can be called a turning point in his life. Now, this is not his conversion by any means. This man, in spite of the fact that he was living in the flesh, and believe me, he was living in the flesh, why, he was still God's man. That's the reason that you and I are told to be very careful today about judging folk, about whether they're Christian or not. There are a lot of people that don't look like they're Christian. I'm sure that they are, or I'm almost sure that they are, but I don't know. And that's in the hands of the Lord. They just don't act like it, that's all. And they give no evidence. And this man, Jacob, gave none at all, except these very faint instances of where God appeared to him and he did respond in a way. But now this man, who is God's representative and is God's witness in the world, and it's been a bad witness, but he can't keep that up. And so God's going to deal with him. To tell the truth, God is going to break his leg to get him, but God will break his leg in order to get him. And the Lord disciplines us. Whom the Lord loveth, he chasteneth. That's his method. He disciplines in that way. And we have already seen that Lot didn't look like he was a child of God. But he was. Peter says he vexed his righteous soul. And I tell you, he certainly was put through the fire. Only he escaped the fire of Sodom and Gomorrah. But the Lord put him through the fires of testing. And now that is Jacob's experience. He's got his college degree, the College of Hard Knocks. Uncle Laban was the president and dean of the school, and he had graduation, and this boy Jacob gave his valedictorian, and it was a pitiful thing. 20 years it took him to get his degree, and he says, I certainly worked for it. And the requirements, old Laban changed them 10 times. That means every 2 years, why, he had a new contract with Uncle Laban, and it was always to his disadvantage. This is the experience of this man. Now we come to this test, and God's going to have to deal with him because he's going to represent God, and God will deal with him. Now we come here to this 32nd chapter, and God will move in on him. I'd like to write over this chapter as I've written verses of scripture elsewhere over certain chapters we've come to is this one. It is Isaiah 40:29. He giveth power to the faint, and to them that have no might, he increaseth strength. That's the experience now this man. And Jacob went on his way, and the angels of God met him. And when Jacob saw them, he said, this is God's host. And he called the name of that place Mahanaim. God is beginning to deal with this man directly in order to bring him into the place of fruit bearing and of real vital service and witness for him. And Jacob sent messengers before him to Esau his brother under the land of Seir, the country of Edom. And he commanded them, saying, thus shall ye speak unto my lord Esau. Thy servant Jacob saith thus, I have sojourned with Laban and stayed there until now, and I have oxen and asses, flocks and men servants and women servants, and I have sent to tell my Lord that I may find grace in thy sight. This boy Jacob is still clever, isn't he? He just can't let go, even after his experience with Laban now, and he's returning back, and he remembers now the last time, 20 years before that, why, Esau was breathing out threatenings against him. And notice now he sends servants. And he says to the servants, says, when you get to Esau, my brother, you say to him, my lord Esau of all things. And then he says, thy servant Jacob. Well, that's not the way Jacob had done it. He'd stolen the birthright, and he didn't steal the birthright, but he manipulated for it, and he stole the blessing. He'd been a rascal, but now his talk is different. He'd learned a few things, I guess, from Uncle Laban. My Lord Esau, thy servant Jacob. And so he sent the messengers, and the messengers returned to Jacob, saying, we came to thy brother Esau, and also he cometh to meet thee, and 400 men with him. And that absolutely frightened poor Jacob, because he didn't know what all that meant. And Esau didn't indicate to the servants at all. I suppose Jacob quizzed them rather thoroughly and said, did you detect any note of animosity or bitterness or hatred toward me? And I think the servant said, no, said he seemed to be glad to get the information that you were coming to meet him. And now he's coming to meet you. But the fact he was glad didn't mean anything to Jacob. It could mean he'd be glad for the opportunity of getting revenge. Well, anyway, poor Jacob's upset. Then Jacob was greatly afraid and distressed, and he divided the people that was with him and the flocks and herds and the camels into two bands, and said, if Esau come to the one company and smite it, then the other company which is left shall escape. He's in a bad way, he thinks. Here he is with this brother of his coming to him, and so he divides up the group. He's being clever, and he says, if this boy, my brother, if he strikes one, then the other one can escape. And now notice verse 9. What does he do now? He appeals to God in his distress. And Jacob said, O God of my father Abraham, God of my father Isaac, the Lord which says unto me, return unto thy country and to thy kindred, and I will deal well with thee. I'm not worthy of the least of all the mercies and of all the truth which thou hast showed unto thy servant. For with my staff I passed over this Jordan, and now I'm become two bands. This is Jacob. And this man now appeals to God, cries out to him on the basis of that he's the God of his father Abraham and the God of his father Isaac. And I begin now to detect a little change in his life. This is the first time I've ever heard him say, I'm not worthy of the least of thy mercies. Here he, for the first time, is acknowledging that he might be a sinner in God's sight. You know, we got a lot of fundamentalists that I don't think they've acknowledged they are sinners for years. I had a man that wrote me quite a lengthy letter. He was incensed that I would indicate that he's a sinner. And he told me what all that he had done, and that he'd been saved, and he now was not a sinner. I bet he is. May I say to you, we're all sinners saved by grace. And as long as we're in this life, we got that old nature that isn't even fit to go to heaven. And you know something else? It's not going to heaven. God's not going to let it go. Well, Vernon McGee can't go there. That's the reason he had to give me a new nature. The old one wasn't even fit to repair. And so this boy is beginning now to say he's not worthy. And when any man begins to move toward God on that basis, he'll find that God will communicate with him. And he makes this very interesting statement that he says, I went over this Jordan here just with his walking stick, my staff. That's all he had. Now he's coming back and he's got two bands. This is Jacob for you. And now will you notice, listen to him, verse 11, deliver me, I pray thee, from the hand of my brother, from the hand of Esau, for I fear him, lest he will come and smite me and the mother with the children. I tell you, he really cried out to God. And that night was a very difficult night for him. And he didn't have any aspirins to take that night. It was difficult. Verse 13, he lodged there that same night, took of that which came to his hand a present for Esau his brother. 200 she-goats, 20 he-goats, 200 ewes, 20 rams, 30 milk camels, with their colts, 40 kine, and 10 bulls, 20 she-asses, and 10 foals. You see, he's pretty generous with his stock now. And he delivered them into the hand of his servants, every drove by themselves, and said unto his servants, pass over before me, and put a space betwixt drove and drove. Now you see his tactic is this. He'll send out a drove, a very rich gift for his brother. And when that first drove would arrive, Esau would say, well, what is this? He said, well, we're bringing you a gift from your brother Jacob. And then he'd receive that. He'd ride on a little farther, meet another drove, same size. And he'd ask them, where are you going? Well, they said, we're going to meet Esau. Well, he said, I'm Esau. Well, he said, here's a gift for you. It's from your brother Jacob. Believe me, by the time that he got down to where Jacob and the family were, he'd be softened by then. You see, he's prayed to God, and he's reminded the Lord that you told me to return to my country. You said you'd protect me. But does he believe God? No. He goes right ahead and makes these arrangements, which reveals he wasn't trusting God at all. And that, I'm afraid, is our same position. Many of us take our burdens to the Lord in prayer. We just spread them out before him. I do that. Then when we get through praying, we get right up and put each little burden right back on our back and start out again with it. We really don't believe him, do we? We don't really trust him as we should. Now, let me put in at verse 17, and he commanded the foremost, saying, when Esau my brother meeteth thee and asketh thee, saying, whose art thou, and whither goest thou, and whose are these before thee? Then thou shalt say, they be thy servant Jacob's. It's a present unto my lord Esau, and behold also, he's behind us, he's coming. And that'd be one after another like that. This is the plan that he's working on. And now we find verse 20, and say ye moreover, behold, thy servant Jacob is behind us, for he said, I'll appease him with the present that goeth before me, and afterward I'll see his face. Peradventure he will accept me. So went the present over before him, and himself lodged that night in the company. And he rose up that night, and took his two wives, and his two women servants, and his 11 sons, and passed over the ford Jabbok. And he took them, and sent them over the brook, and sent over that he had. Now this is the night. This is the great experience in his life that came to him. Now you'll notice that he came to this very desolate place, the brook Jabbok at the crossing. I've been there, and I got away from the group purposely, and I took a walk across the bridge that's there now. The United States has built a very lovely road through that area, did it for the Hashemite Kingdom of Jordan, and it takes you into that area to see, well, several things you wouldn't be able to see if it didn't have a good road, because that's quite a wilderness through there. And I took pictures of sheep that were drinking down at the brook Jabbok. It's a crossing there, but a very bleak place. It's right down between two, we'd call them hills. They're not really mountains, but it's a very mountainous country. It's a very rugged country. And here is where this man came that night. He's not a happy man, and he's filled with fear and doubts. You see, chickens are coming home to roost. He'd mistreated Esau, and God never told him to get it that way. God would have gotten it for him. And so that night he sent across the brook Jabbok all that he had, but he stayed on the other side, because even if his brother came, it might be he'd spare the family and just maybe kill Jacob. So Jacob's left alone. Now verse 24, and Jacob was left alone, and there wrestled a man with him until the breaking of the day. Now, there's several things I'd like to get straight as we come to this wrestling match. I've heard it said that Jacob did the wrestling. Actually, Jacob did not do any wrestling at all. He didn't want to wrestle anybody. Let's be very frank. He has Uncle Laban back of him, who doesn't mean good at all. And he has his brother Esau ahead of him. And actually, Jacob is no match for either one. And he's caught now between a rock and a hard place. He doesn't know which way to turn. Now, do you think he wanted to take on a third one that night? I don't think so. Time magazine, quite a few years ago, they put in the sporting section of the magazine, the writer there, he says, concerning the votes for who was the greatest wrestler, it says, not a vote went to the most famous athlete in history, Wrestling Jacob. And lo and behold, they got a letter in the mail from someone who wrote in, says, can you tell me something about this wrestler, Jacob? They had never heard of him before. And evidently, they had never read their Bible at all. Well, he's no wrestler. Let's make that very clear here at the very beginning. That night, he's alone because he wanted to be alone. And he wasn't looking for a fight that night. Now, this man who wrestled with him, that's the question, who is this one that wrestled with him that night? Well, again, there's been a great deal of speculation about who it is. But I think it's none other than the pre-incarnate Christ. And I have some evidence for it. Over in Hosea, the 12th chapter, and I'd like to turn to that. Let me read this, chapter 12 of Hosea, verse 1. Ephraim feedeth on wind and falleth after the east wind. He daily increaseth lies and desolation. And they do make a covenant with the Assyrians, and oil is carried into Egypt. The Lord hath also a controversy with Judah, and will punish Jacob according to his ways. According to his doings will he recompense him. He took his brother by the heel in the womb, and by his strength he had power with God. Yea, he had power over the angel, and prevail. He wept and made supplication unto him. He found him in Bethel, and there he spake with us. Even the Lord of hosts, the Lord is his memorial, or the Lord is his name. May I say to you, it was none other than Jehovah, the pre-incarnate Christ, who wrestled with him that night. Now, when he saw that he prevailed not against him, he touched the hollow of his thigh, and the hollow of Jacob's thigh was out of joint as he wrestled with him. Now, old Jacob is not going to give up easy. He's not that kind of a man. And he wrestled. And finally, this one who wrestled with him broke his leg, and he said, let me go, for the day breaketh. And he said, I'll not let thee go, except thou bless me. And what happened now? Jacob is just holding on. He's not wrestling. He's just holding on to this one. And he found out that you don't get anywhere with God by struggling and fighting. The only way that you get anywhere with him is by yielding and just holding on to him. Abraham had learned that. That's what Abraham said, amen, to God. He believed God. He counted it to him for righteousness. Abraham reached the end of his rope and put his arms around God. And friends, when you get in that condition, then you trust God. I've read several letters recently from folk. One, a fellow that had been on dope. Another one who lost a little boy, a precious little boy in the home, and had to reach out for help somewhere. Well, my friend, when you're willing to hold on, he's there, ready to help you. And he said unto him, what's thy name? And he said, Jacob. And he said, thy name shall be called no more Jacob. Not Jacob anymore, the one who is the usurper, the trickster, but Israel. Why Israel? For as a prince hast thou power with God and with men, and hast prevailed. And now the new nature of Israel will be manifest in the life of this man. And Jacob asked him and said, tell me, I pray thee, thy name. And he said, wherefore is it that thou dost ask after my name? And he blessed him there. And Jacob called the name of the place Peniel, for I have seen God face to face, and my life is preserved. He had seen the angel of the Lord, the pre-incarnate Christ. And as he passed over Peniel, the sun rose upon him, and he halted upon his thigh. You see, God had to cripple him to get him. God broke his leg, but he got him. And you're going to find out from here on, he's going to manifest a spiritual nature, dependence upon God. Another young man in the New Testament, a son of Jacob, by the name of Saul of Tarsus, he tells us his struggle in the 7th of Romans, that he couldn't win. And finally, he found out by yielding and letting the Spirit of God, what the law could not do, the Spirit now is able to do in your life. How does he do it? By an act of the will, by yielding to him. And that's exactly what Jacob did. Jacob won, but he won. He got the victory not by fighting and struggling, but by yielding. And that's the only way you and I'll get anywhere with God today. We leave off right there. So until next time, my beloved, may God richly bless you.
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3: 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There was no smell, and it turned out...
4: Those are fake.
3: You know, flowers can look so real, but have no life. Just like so many folks who look like they really belong to Jesus Christ, but there's no life there. 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He says that he will tell them that he never knew them. That's why the Bible says to examine yourself to see whether you are in the faith. The time to realize that you don't really know him is now. 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
5: When Christ came, he took upon himself human flesh, and when he did, the glory was not there, you see. But he was God, you see. And therefore, that's the reason he could say, "He that hath seen me hath seen the Father." Now, you and I today are not going to see God. We're going to see the Lord Jesus Christ. And he today is in a glorified body. And we shall be like him. This is the anticipation and the hope of the believers, those who are walking today by faith, friends. And that's the way Moses is going to walk. But now he says, your presence must go with us. And we need his presence today, friends, to face the problems of every day.
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7: It's 82 and mostly cloudy. Wind is from the southeast at 10 to 15 miles per hour. Tonight, mostly cloudy with a low in the mid-70s. Then tomorrow, thunderstorms with a high in the upper 80s. Tomorrow night, thunderstorms with a low in the upper 70s. It's 82 and mostly cloudy.

0: Forgiveness is unconditional in that sense that it's freely given, and it does the most good to the person who forgives. Otherwise, you're going to go through life just holding grudges in every direction, and that makes no sense. I've accumulated unfair or unkind assaults and attacks. I don't hold grudges on those. My heart is full of forgiveness because I don't want to live with bitterness.
1: Welcome to Grace to You with John MacArthur on the KHCB Network. In a few moments, John MacArthur is going to teach the Bible in a much different format than he usually does on this broadcast. Instead of preaching verse by verse through a passage of Scripture, he's going to field questions from members of his home church about the Bible and the Christian life. He might even answer a question or two that you've wrestled with. So let's begin today's Q&A. You'll hear the first question, and then you'll hear John respond.
2: To Anna Sanders.
0: Hi, Anna.
2: On behalf of young married women with children, and it's about your series that you have been doing about the rapture. Mm-hmm. So some of the ladies have approached me, and I think I know the answer might be in your little book that I love, Safe in the Arms of God, but I'm not sure. So here's the question, and they would appreciate some verses to support it if you have them, and if anybody would have them, you would. So the question is, where there is a dilemma faced by mother of young children when they pray for the return of Christ, which we're excited to do, but they're conflicted. So they want to know, will their young children be raptured with her? They're born again, but their little two-year-old, three-year-old, and four-year-old are still, they don't understand repentance yet. Do you know what I mean?
0: Yeah, that's a very good question, and it's a question that comes up, frequently through the years.
2: Yes.
0: And the simple answer is the Bible doesn't talk about it.
2: Okay.
0: It doesn't say anything about it. We could assume that since those little ones belong to the Lord, mm-hmm. that they go to heaven, but we cannot narrow that down to just the children of Christian moms or just the children of Christian families, because okay. Scripture doesn't say anything about that. So we're sort of left to, maybe extend the whole idea that the little ones belong to the Lord.
2: Yeah.
0: And, I would lean toward the idea that the Lord would gather the little ones to himself in that hour rather than leave them to the day of the Lord.
2: Right.
0: But that would be based only upon the general reference to the fact that our Lord said in Mark chapter 10, permit the little ones to come unto me, for of such is the kingdom of heaven.
2: Right.
0: So if in fact before they reach an age of accountability where they can either accept or reject the Lord, they are a part of his kingdom, then it might be reasonable conjecture to assume that the Lord is not going to take the saints out and leave the world full of little children who are orphaned.
2: Mm-hmm.
0: But even beyond the little children of the saints, if all little children belong to him, before they reach the age of accountability, one could assume that maybe he's going to gather them all up to himself rather than leave them for the judgments of the day of the Lord. But that's only a reasonable conjecture. We don't have a specific testimony of Scripture. However, what you said about the book, Safe in the Arms of God,
2: yes.
0: All of those statements of truth in the Bible that says the Lord takes care of the little ones could be applied to that judgment event.

0: forgiving unconditionally.
1: So let me ask you this. Have you confessed to God every sin you've ever committed?
0: Oh, okay. Wait.
1: No, you haven't.
0: No. Yeah.
1: Because you don't even know a lot of them.
0: Right.
1: So are those that you didn't confess not forgiven? No, of course not. They're all forgiven.
0: Okay.
1: So what you have in 1 John is simply a pattern of life. This simply talks about the relationship that a believer has with the Lord, which is a relationship of open confession and full forgiveness. It's not down to every single solitary sin transactionally has to be brought up before God or doesn't get forgiven. That just would put us all in dire jeopardy. So taking that and moving back to your question, I still believe that the Lord, whether we confess our sins in specifics, all of them, or leave some out, forgives them all. So it's safe to say the Lord forgives sins we never confess, right? Okay, so when you're talking about relationships, do you have the right to withhold love and kindness and mercy and grace and forgiveness from someone who has not asked you to forgive them some sin? No. The magnanimous thing is to simply say, as a general heart attitude, I forgive. It doesn't have to be transactional. Now, having said that, the relationship is not likely to be fully restored until the person you've already forgiven comes back and wants to make it right. Now, that's not always the case because, look, there are people who sin against us. I mean, people sin against me or against Patricia. We don't say, okay, that's the end of those people, until they show up, you know, on their knees and plead forgiveness. They're not going to be a part of our life. You don't do that. You just overlook a transgression because love covers a multitude of sins, and you fully embrace those people and you treat them with love and kindness and forgiveness. Otherwise, you're just accumulating bitterness. Forgiveness is unconditional in that sense that it's freely given, and it does the most good to the person who forgives. Otherwise, you're going to go through life just holding grudges in every direction, and that makes no sense. I've lived long enough life to have accumulated a lot of, I suppose you could say, unfair or unkind assaults and attacks. They're pretty common. I don't hold grudges on those. My heart is full of forgiveness because I don't want to live with bitterness, and I'm not waiting for everybody to show up and explain to me why they did this to me. That'll put you in a loony bin. I mean, you'll be impossible to live with. You'll isolate yourself from every human relationship if everybody who crosses you has to go through some transactional event to get you to forgive them. So I think that's how the Lord forgives us, even for things we don't even know we've done against Him, and that's just a general expression of His love, and it has to be the same with us. Okay?
0: Thank you.
2: Hi, John.
1: Hi.
2: I've heard expressions in churches, things like, God put on my heart to get you a little gift, and God led me to pray for you today. Don't these common phrase expressions sound genuine and innocent enough? But this same pattern can continue and progress on to expressions like, God put on my heart to buy a new car, or things like that. Question, if the latter is clearly bogus, wouldn't the former be equally presumptuous? Thank you.
1: Yeah, I think it's a slippery slope, Richard. I really do. If you start saying things like, the Lord put it on my heart to do this and do that, how do you know that was the Lord? That's a dangerous category to operate in. Maybe the Lord does want you to have a new car. Maybe He wants you to have an old car. Maybe He wants you to walk. Maybe He wants to make Uber successful. But whatever it is, you're not going to know that. You don't have access to His will. I think it's better to say, having considered all the options, I think I need a car. Or because I care about you, I want to buy you a gift. I think we do play very fast and loose with attributing things to God. And it might be harmless at some point to say, well, the Lord put you on my heart, and so I prayed for you. That's possible. But again, how do you know that that was actually the Lord? You don't have a red light on your head that goes on when it's the Lord and stays off when it's just you. You don't have any mechanism to know that. And so I think you have to be careful with that kind of language, particularly in the evangelicalism of our time, when

0: So many charismatic people have pushed that to an absolutely extreme point where they try to defend everything they do as if God has led them to do this, when in fact they don't know that. The Spirit of God leads us. I believe the Spirit of God prompts our heart. But I only know that in retrospect. I only know that looking back and saying, wow, look what happened when I went there. Look what happened when I did this. I never know that on the front end of anything. I mean, just that interview that I did with Ben Shapiro, if you were to say to me, are you going to do that? I wouldn't say, well, the Lord put it on my heart to do that. I don't know that. I said, I think it's a good opportunity. I'd like to meet him. I'd like to have a conversation. I think I want to do that. In retrospect, I look back and say, what a great opportunity for me to present the gospel. I didn't know what the conversation was going to be like. So I think it's better to wait until you see the unfolding providence of God in anything in your life and look back and give God the glory for what came out of that. And that's how His providence works. We don't know that going in on the front end. Right in the middle.
1: Hi, John. My name is Peace. Understanding and agreeing that social justice isn't the gospel from your series earlier this year, my question is, how should a person of color, like myself or anyone else in the church, actively respond and react to different issues of justice in a democratic society in regards to police brutality cases proven to be true affecting me and communities around me while still staying true and prioritizing the saving gospel?
0: Yeah, really good question, Peace, and what a wonderful name.
1: Thank you. You
0: have to stay out of trouble just because of your name.
1: I do.
0: Your mother and father were very wise.
1: Yes.
0: Look, what we don't want to do is over-categorize groups of people. We don't want to overgeneralize, whether we're talking about people of color, or whether we're talking about white people, whether we're talking about Latin people, or whether we're talking about police, or whether we're talking about governmental authorities, or whatever we're talking about. I think as Christians, we desire to uphold justice. You know, when you look at 2 Samuel, you look at the book of Exodus, when Moses was going to select leaders, they had to be just and righteous and not take a bribe. And in 2 Samuel, if you're going to be a ruler, you had to fear God. You had to have the fear of God as well as be just and righteous. I think we have a right to expect that in society from our leaders. Government exists to, according to Romans 13, to punish evildoers and protect those who do good. I'm talking about temporal good, well-behaved citizens. We don't live in a perfect society, far from it. This is not a theocracy. This is not a kingdom with God ruling. This is a broken, fallen world under the power of Satan. But I think the danger in all of these things is that we tend to label groups of people and generalize, and I think that's unfair. There are people who have a heart of compassion for those who suffer. There are some people who are indifferent to suffering, but they're not identified by their color or by their race or by their economic status. I think we have to be very careful about that. There are troublemakers of every stripe and of every kind. There are leaders in our government who are corrupt, and there are leaders in our government who do the best they can to be honest. There are police, and I think for the majority of them, they do the best they can to serve us in the way that they're expected to serve us. And there are renegades at that level as well. So I think as a believer, I don't want to be in a position where I am blanketly condemning any group of people or any class of people. I want to give honor to righteousness where it exists, and I want to confront evil where it exists. But it has to be personal and identifiable. And I think the reason we have conflict in our country is we have one group of people shouting at another group of people in huge generalities that create guilt beyond where guilt should be legitimately identified. So I just think to be peacemakers, and we're to live quiet, peaceable lives, that's what Scripture says, submit ourselves to the authorities. We understand there's injustice, we get that. Christians are persecuted around the world. That's really injustice. You see what's happening in Africa, and Christians are being killed and slaughtered over there. Churches are being attacked and assaulted. But we don't retaliate as Christians. We don't start revolutions. We don't do protests. We don't try to tear down the government. We submit, commit our souls like Jesus did to a faithful Creator, and live out righteous lives in our society. I think for a Christian, personally, you have to confront injustice and where there's a lack of mercy and a lack of compassion and a lack of understanding, or where there's racism or anything else. As Christians, those are all sins. They need to be dealt with in our hearts, and they need to be confronted. But you don't want to jump on the sort of identity bandwagons that tear the fabric of culture apart. And certainly you don't want that in the church. Okay? Does that help?
1: Yeah. Thank you.
0: You're welcome, Peace. Thank you.
2: Hi.
0: Hi.
2: My name is Joey.
0: Hi, Joey.
2: Considering a world full of pain and suffering and the very real possibility of eternal hell for many, why should a believer bring a child into this world?
0: Why should a believer bring a child into this world? Because of the ultimate existential possibility that that child could end up in hell, right? I mean, that's the essence of that question. That is a question that has been pondered by Christians through the ages. The answer to the question is simply that the Lord says, be fruitful and what? Multiply and fill the earth for His glory. For His glory. Now that poses a very interesting issue. You have no guarantee that the child you bring into the world is going to become a believer, but I do believe that any child that comes into the world, in the end, one way or another, will bring glory to God. It may be the glory of God fulfilled in the manifestation of even His wrath. It may be the glory of God fulfilled in the manifestation of His grace. But we do have this promise in Scripture that if you bring up a child in the way he should go, when he's old, he will not depart from it. And the whole idea of having children for believers is to pass righteousness from one generation to the next. You don't want to become too fatalistically existential about children. You want to, as a believing couple, you want to say, we are called by God to pass righteousness to the next generation. We do that by having children and raising them in the nurture and admonition of the Lord, and praying for their salvation and working the gospel into their lives for the sake of their salvation. We put our trust in God that His purpose will be accomplished. I think you can't control destiny anyway. You are not in charge of ultimate ends of any creatures, any humans. So you're not going to alter the ultimate plan of God, the ultimate purpose of God. But in His plan, particularly believers, are to raise godly children. It says, Paul writes to Timothy and says, look, women are saved through childbearing, saved from the stigma of having led the human race into the curse in the garden. They're saved from that stigma through childbearing if they bring them up in holiness and godliness. So what you need to think about when you're going to have a child is that having the child is just the beginning of a lifelong commitment to bring that child to the knowledge of Christ. In a very real sense, you are creating your most intimate mission field. You're having children not so that you can show off your babies in their latest fashion. You're having children so that you can pass righteousness to the next generation. And the Scripture is full of promises from God to faithful parents. God's blessing will fall on those faithful parents. So this is God's plan and God's purpose. But God always accomplishes His purpose through faithful people. So You don't want to think about it as some kind of fatalist and say, I'm going to have a baby because I want a baby, and whatever God wants to do with that kid, he can do. You rather want to say, we're going to have a child, and we're going to pour our lives into that child for the glory and honor of God, and God will honor that commitment.
3: Hi, Pastor John. My name is Claire.
0: Hi, Claire.
3: My question is, how do you battle unbelief and the fear of unbelief when you know that the Word of God is true, but and you want to believe it, but sometimes you're just unable to?
0: Well, there's an illustration of that in our Lord's life where a man came to him and said, Lord, I believe, help my unbelief. And I think that becomes a prayer. You need to ask the Lord to strengthen your faith, to increase your faith. But I will also tell you this, the more you understand the Word of God, the stronger your faith becomes. I think one of the real tragedies in talking about the church today is you have so many people who are evangelical Christians who go to church and are abysmally ignorant of the Bible. They hear these ridiculous kind of messages, I don't even know. You know, I call it little Bo Peep preaching. They take something from the Bible and use it as a pretext to preach, and it's like using little Bo Peep. Little Bo Peep. She was little. She was insignificant. She was nobody. Even her name was insignificant, Bo Peep. And she lost her sheep. Everywhere, people are lost. This is the inane, pretextual preaching that I hear all over the place. But they'll come home. I haven't figured out wagging their tails behind them, so. The way that faith grows is by a greater apprehension of the truth of the Word of God. As the Word saturates your mind and heart and takes over your thinking, faith is stronger and stronger and stronger and stronger. I tell you that because that's the testimony of Scripture, and that's a personal testimony from somebody who has been in the Word of God for a long, long time. And I can just tell you that doubt died for me a long time ago. And I'm not talking about doubt about me. I always come short. But doubt about God and His Word and His truth and His purpose and His plan died a long time ago under the sheer power of understanding the Word of God. That is why expository preaching is so important. I was reading a book today, a book on Reformed preaching by Joel Beakey, and he was talking about John Calvin. And John Calvin said, we must do expositions of the Scripture. This is what launched the Reformation. Churches during the Reformation had an exposition of Scripture every day of the week. And on Sunday, there was a 6 a.m. service, and there was a 9 a.m. service, and there was a 12 service, and there was a 3 o'clock service, and sometimes a 5 o'clock service for the exposition of Scripture. It was said about Ulrich Zwingli, who was the Swiss reformer, that he preached at least 7 sermons a week in the exposition of Scripture. Just think about the big evangelical world out there that claims to be Christian, has no idea what the Bible says, no real grasp of the depth and truth of Scripture. This is what stunts faith. So, and then if you go to the Christian bookstore and you get a bunch of silly things like Jesus Calls or whatever else, that doesn't help. So I think our faith grows as we know more about God and know more about His plan, and that comes from the Scripture. Okay, who's next? We'll try to go, if you have a short question, real quick.
4: My name is Ron.
0: Hi, Ron.
4: And first of all, my wife and I would like to thank you for your teaching in Thessalonians. It's answered a lot of questions.
0: Good.
4: Which brings us to another question. We have a question with regard to Old Testament prophets. And when they're speaking under the power of the Holy Spirit, and they made promises to the people they were speaking to, if those promises, having been adopted into this family, are applicable to us. An example in Jeremiah, "For I know the plans that I have for you, declares the Lord, for your welfare, not for calamity, to give you a future and a hope." You know that. So is that for us today?
0: Yeah, very good question. There are some promises made specifically to the nation Israel. There are some promises made specifically to a group of people historically. But a promise like that, where God says, "I know the plans that I have for you because you are my people," I think that's a universal promise. You know, we don't have the promise, for example, of the land of Israel. That was given to the Jewish people. So there are promises that the context will tell you. But then there are those promises that simply reflect the Lord's pledge to provide all that he possesses to his own people, and that would be a part of that. There are promises that God made specifically to Israel. For example, you hear people quote this all the time, "If my people who are called by my name shall humble themselves and pray and seek God, then will I," I don't know the exact words, "come from heaven and heal their land." That's a promise to the nation Israel with regard to their land. That's not a promise to the church, that if we pray that, America is going to be healed. So there are promises that the context will tell you that, but there are those general promises like that one that certainly stretch to all believers. In Jeremiah 31, the promise of a new heart, a new spirit, the new covenant promise, while directly given to Israel, extends to anyone who believes, because the new covenant truth, the new covenant promises of God are given to all of those who come to God through the work of Christ. So the context will dictate that to you, but I think you need to embrace those general promises.
5: 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That's why one of John MacArthur's passions was to help equip people to get answers to their Bible questions on their own. 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And then be back next week as John MacArthur begins a study called Restoring Marriage. It's another half hour of unleashing God's truth one verse at a time on Monday's Grace to You.
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one moment, God speaking into your day. Here's the KHCB verse of the week from Psalm 9, verse 10. And those who know your name will put their trust in you. For thou, O Lord, have not forsaken those who seek you.

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Let it shape your steps. We're KHCB, helping you draw closer to the heart of Jesus Christ.

the Lord said, "This is the way you shall bless the children of Israel. Yevarechecha Adonai v'yishmarecha. The Lord bless you and keep you. Ya'er Adonai ponaveilecha v'chunecha. The Lord make his face to shine upon you and be gracious unto you. Yisa Adonai ponaveilecha v'yasem lecha shalom. The Lord lift up his countenance upon you and give you peace."

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1: It's 81 and mostly cloudy. Wind is from the southeast at 5 to 10 miles per hour. Tonight, mostly cloudy with a low in the mid-70s. Then tomorrow, thunderstorms with a high in the upper 80s. Tomorrow night, thunderstorms with a low in the upper 70s. It's 81 and mostly cloudy.

0: This is Max McLean. After Judas betrays Jesus to the religious leaders, he watches for an opportunity to hand Jesus over. What does Jesus say to Judas at the Last Supper? Listen to the Bible from Mark 14. On the first day of the Feast of Unleavened Bread, when it was customary to sacrifice the Passover lamb, Jesus' disciples asked him, "Where do you want us to go and make preparations for you to eat the Passover?" So he sent two of his disciples, telling them, "Go into the city, and a man carrying a jar of water will meet you. Follow him. Say to the owner of the house he enters, 'The teacher asks, where is my guest room where I may eat the Passover with my disciples?' He will show you a large upper room furnished and ready. Make preparations for us there." The disciples left, went into the city, and found things just as Jesus had told them. So they prepared the Passover. When evening came, Jesus arrived with the 12. While they were reclining at the table eating, he said, "I tell you the truth. One of you will betray me, one who is eating with me." They were saddened, and one by one they said to him, "Surely, not I." "It is one of the 12," he replied, "one who dips bread into the bowl with me. The Son of Man will go just as it is written about him, but woe to that man who betrays the Son of Man. It would be better for him if he had not been born." While they were eating, Jesus took bread, gave thanks, and broke it, and gave it to his disciples, saying, "Take it, this is my body." Then he took the cup, gave thanks, and offered it to them, and they all drank from it. "This is my blood of the covenant, which is poured out for many," he said to them. "I tell you the truth, I will not drink again of the fruit of the vine until that day when I drink it anew in the kingdom of God." When they had sung a hymn, they went out to the Mount of Olives. From Mark 14, listen to the Bible. It's great for the soul.
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0: We're not merely to empathize with someone else, we're to love them.
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0: Whatever you wish that others would do to you, do also to them, for this is the Law and the Prophets. This is often called the Golden Rule. And the brilliance of Jesus' teaching here cannot be overstated. Note, will you, that Jesus is not merely saying, do not do to someone else what you would not want them to do to you. No, he puts it in the active. He says, do to someone else what you would want them to do to you. It's active, not reactive. And that requires, therefore, putting ourselves in the other person's shoes so that we can treat them how we would want to be treated if we were them. We're not merely to empathize with someone else, we're to love them.
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Hey, I'm John Gager, and that's exactly what you'll find every Sunday morning from 6 to 9 Central on Songs for Sunday. 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

0: Hello, friends, and welcome once again to Sincerely Yours Time. Let's begin today with this note from a listener who writes, "Dear KHCB family, we are thankful for all of you continuing with the music and teaching of God's Word. Colin is doing a great work in the weekday mornings, and we are keeping him in our prayers. Also, John Gager is doing very well on Sunday mornings. We do continue to pray for all of you and thank the Lord for KHCB, signed in Christ's love." 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Thanks for mentioning both Colin and John, new voices for us here on KHCB, but voices who have been on the radio for many decades in many different markets around the country. Grateful for their dedication to the Lord and their heart for KHCB. Both of them have a heart for this ministry and have been wonderful additions for us here in a time of transition. Colin Lambert, every Monday through Friday morning here on KHCB, and John Gager getting us ready for church on Sunday mornings. Again, thanks so much for writing to us. Here's a note from Paris, Texas. This was attached to a donation to the ministry. They write, "Thank you for your programs, prayers, and faithfulness to God's call. Stay strong. 1 Corinthians 15:58, signed in Him." 1 Corinthians 15:58 says, "So, my dear brothers and sisters, be strong and immovable. Always work enthusiastically for the Lord, for you know that nothing you do for the Lord is ever useless." Well, thanks for writing to us and standing with us in the work, and thank you for your encouragement, including that scripture from 1 Corinthians 15. We appreciate you. One last note today, this one from a listener in Cypress, Texas. "Dear KHCB staff and volunteers, may God continue giving you the desire of your working here at KHCB. I've been listening since the late 70s and will always be grateful for your programming. God bless you." Well, God bless you. Thank you so much for writing to us. Thank you for being such a longtime listener. We appreciate the fact that you've been with us for decades now. And thanks for standing with us financially in the ministry as well. Friends, we would enjoy hearing from you this month. If you'd like to take the time to write to us, I encourage you to email us at email@khcb.org. Or you can send your thoughts, testimonies, and notes to 2424 South Boulevard, Houston, Texas, 77098. Let's take a look now at the Daily Financial Report, a report of God's faithfulness to the ministry here at KHCB. $5,850 received for the ministry today, $330 donated to the Pete Steigerwald Legacy Fund. I want to camp on that for just a moment. That is a capital expense fund that we use here for equipment, including antennas and satellite receivers. We bought a new generator not too long ago here for the headquarters in Houston. What a blessing that's been. I heard just a couple of weeks ago during one of the storms, we lost power here several times over the weekend, but that generator kicked on, kept us on the air, and as a listener, you would have never known that anything happened. We're grateful for that new generator. And for your gifts to the Pete Steigerwald Legacy Fund. Our total now for the month of June, $27,917. 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
2: It's 80 and mostly cloudy. Wind is from the southeast at 5 to 10 miles per hour. Tonight, mostly cloudy with a low in the mid-70s. Then tomorrow, thunderstorms with a high in the upper 80s. Tomorrow night, thunderstorms with a low in the upper 70s. It's 80 and mostly cloudy.

At the setting of the sun, when the day's work has been done and your body aches from all the toil now past, and so weary is your soul from the burdens day has doled, go to God and for sweet rest so freely ask. For he knows our earthly way, what confronts us every day, since he's tasted all these things while here on earth. On his journey he grew tired. Then he rested in the quiet to continue in the pathway of his work. So when day has run its course and you've finished all your chores and your heart is wearied from day's toil and care, rest your head and heart in peace. He will give you sleep, sweet sleep, if only you'll go to him and ask in prayer. With these words from Louise Pinkerton Fritz, I bid you good evening and good morning. This is Night Sounds. I'm Bill Pierce, and I just thought I'd begin with a little poetry tonight. I've entitled our time together, since we diverge into various kinds of thought patterns and topics, I'm calling our time in these moments Shadowland, the subject of depression. Depression grips so many, millions of people. Depression is a silent, insidious illness of body and soul that manifests itself in the mind. Tonight's program, Shadowlands, I think is an apt description of what happens when a person becomes depressed. Not just the blues kind of thing or the blahs that we all come upon now and then, but this other thing. And I hope that tonight, if you're in the midst of any kind of a grip of this depressive state, that you listen and stay with us. And if you know someone who does, or if you need comfort in your soul, I just pray that God will touch us both as we meet together in these moments. Music is always part of the therapy here. I'd like to call on Patty White, young lady who sings a song of quiet and poignant testimony here. Let's listen to the lyrics and join in heart and mind with her. Tonight's program, Shadowlands, will find us trustfully emerging from this as we meet together.

right opening our program tonight. A song entitled To Me For You. Tonight's meeting together, dealing with the subject of depression. The shadows of this disease affect millions. Yet because of the social and spiritual stigma associated often with this misunderstood malady, the church has, at least to this point, remained largely silent. One who was describing this descent into the Shadowland said, "I feel as though I'm being submerged underwater. The weight of the sea over my head. Deep darkness surrounds me like a cave in the innermost parts of the earth. I weave through corridors of darkness. No feelings exist in this cave. And I prefer it this way. I don't feel love. I don't feel joy. I don't feel sexual desire. I just want to be left alone. It's a gruesome feeling. I want to cry, but no tears come. I'd love to wail, but feel too self-conscious. I don't pray to end the depression because I like not feeling, at least the negatives. I like being numb instead of angry, silent instead of ugly. I'm surprised I don't shuffle along like a lobotomy patient." Jane Rubietta, in her book, Still Waters, said mild depression is a normal response to life and loss. Failure to respect this normal response can short-circuit the healthy process of working through depression. When we honor people's time limits in dealing with this illness, we foster empathy and support, and actually encourage the depressive to continue to journey through the Shadowland into the light. Depression, as some might think it, is pretty much a pity party, self-centeredness. Sometimes depression results from focusing on others to the exclusion of our own healthy and normal needs. Depression can become a healing process if we allow ourselves the time to examine its roots and learn about ourselves and our needs and dreams, as well as our failures and shortcomings. This can become a pity party if we allow ourselves to stay stuck without using the appropriate tools given for recovery from depression. Now, these kinds of responses overlook the fact that depression is an illness. Unfortunately, when we believe the myths about depression, we gain downward momentum because we feel guilty for the darkness, because we can't snap out of it, because we must be spiritual enough or we wouldn't be depressed, because we misunderstand the differences between depression and self-pity. Looking at underlying issues can bring clarity to this problem. Tonight's program, Shadowland, speaking of depression, stress is a primary factor in psychologically induced depression, especially stress resulting from trauma or loss. Those suffering from chronic pain or serious or protracted illness are often susceptible to depression. Cancer treatment, as well as certain steroids, may lead to depression. And this is the kind of a thing we could and should check with our physicians about. Tonight's program, Shadowland. The World Health Organization predicts that depression will become the second largest global health problem within the next two decades, following only heart problems in significance. This is partly because people

People underestimate the detrimental effects depression can have on our health. Depression robs its victim of joy, of simple pleasure, of laughter, feelings of love, and works havoc on our work and relationships, draining our families of vitality. Christians shouldn't become depressed. Some people think that. Depression is neither a character flaw nor a sign of weak faith or unspirituality. Clinical or endogenous depression, like cancer or diabetes, is a physical problem with mental symptoms. Externally caused depression results from agents outside of ourselves, such as grief, stress, or pain. So tonight's program, Depression, will not find us settling all of the problems or answering any of them. But we just want you to know that more understanding about this particular disease is forthcoming all the time. In the old days, people would think that you were mentally deficient if you became depressed, overly so. And certainly, as we've mentioned, unspirituality is as much of a cop-out as any of the rest of them. Christians can be depressed. We are human. We are among the forces of this world system, but we do have a way through it. Perhaps not out of it, but through it. If God should heal, wonderful. If He would lead us through it, this is a plus. And more people are understanding the symptoms, the causes, and the effects of depression. So tonight I just pray that the music that we play, the thoughts forwarded, might through the Holy Spirit's power connect with you and with me, because we all face the possibility of it, depending on our makeup, our genetic structure, the forces that are around us. But God is not changeable. He is there, and He will be with us. We reflect back now at that incredible scene of Jesus in the Garden of Gethsemane, sweating, as it were, great drops of blood, looking forward to His mission, to something that no other human being will ever have before or since experienced. As we ponder that for just a moment or two,

just in case any of you have joined us in the past couple of minutes, you're in tune with Night Sounds, and I'm Bill Pierce with you. In late evening and early morning, sometimes after midnight. Certainly glad to have you along. If we're meeting any professional drivers on the interstates tonight, I appreciate you, and keep an eye on the road. Thanks for the ride. Medical personnel going to and from responsibilities. Other folk and occupations that call them to work at night and the early morning, the late shift. We're glad to have you with us. And of course, most of you are probably in the throes of letting go of the day, getting some much-needed rest and anticipating tomorrow. Well, that's why we're here, to sort of help you through and walk with you. It's a pleasure. After we go off the air, Night Sounds ministries continue through compact discs, the music of the Sacred Treasury. 13 albums of vocal and instrumental sound and ministry. 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And we invite you to visit our website, nightsoundsradio.org, O-R-G. So there are various matters that we can get into and ways of getting together. It occurs to me, as we're thinking back over the years in the ministry of Night Sounds, certain kinds of patterns have emerged through correspondence from our listeners. They've asked for help or for us to do programs on certain kinds of stress areas, such as loneliness, the grief process, relationships, dealing with our emotions. And certainly in the midst of all of this have been requests for the subject of depression. When you're on the air every night, you can begin to pile up a lot of program titles. And among these, certainly, as I mentioned, is the subject of depression. We have a series of 8 previously aired programs on this subject, depression. And we approach it from various vantage points. If you'd like more information, drop us a line on this, okay? I'm glad to be with you and that we're together. Our mailing address, incidentally, is Night Sounds, Wheaton, Illinois, 60189. Tonight's program title is Shadowlands, depicting the condition of depression, which so many are suffering at various levels right now. One of the things that we should never say to a person who's in the throes of depression is, snap out of it, grow up, or any crass, insensitive comments like that. Snap out of it, we would love to. I say we editorially because sometimes I almost feel like I've been on the edge of it all. Let's imagine Jesus, of whom the men just sang, holding you up, searching for you, calling your name. In a black hole of darkness and inner hopelessness, we are being loved by Him, by His light, not judged, not evaluated or analyzed, but lovingly called out, invited. And just as God created the night, God created the potential for these dark shadows of the soul. God also created the light, that the night might be limited. And sometimes we can hardly pray in the sweeping darkness, Lord, take the dimness of my soul away. But that's enough. God hears us. And He said, He who followeth me shall not walk in darkness, but shall have the light of life. And the light shines in the darkness, and the darkness does not overcome it. This is Scripture, and He can touch the dark night of your soul, the shadowlands, and turn them into joy. I would like to hear something light right now in our next music. This is sort of a quiet, very delightful bossa nova rhythm.
that I think you'll enjoy. Rick Moshow to come to sing. Depend upon his love. So with the guitar and the flute and the accompanying sounds, let's listen.

take our leave of one another tonight, a spiritual shot in the arm from the book of Exodus in the Old Testament, chapter 15, verse 1. I will sing to the Lord, because he has won a glorious victory. The Lord is my strong defender. He is the one who has saved me. Well, thank you so much for sharing these moments with me tonight, and I just pray that God will lead you from the shadowlands of depression to his light. May he bless you, give you a good day tomorrow, and until we meet again, a happy, peaceful, and restful good night to you.

God's Word meets us right where we are, steady, true, and full of hope. This is KHCB's Verse of the Week from Psalm 9, verse 10. And those who know your name will put their trust in you, for thou, O Lord, have not forsaken those who seek you. Carry this verse with you this week. Thanks for listening to KHCB, helping you draw closer in your daily walk with Jesus.

0: rotary dial phones, cassette tapes, fax machines. It's fair to say that all of these are almost obsolete. But what about Christianity?
1: There are a growing number of people who boldly and quite unashamedly assert that the teaching of Jesus Christ and that of his apostles given 2,000 years ago is not relevant to present day conditions, that such teaching is out of date and that we should ignore it.
0: Billy Graham knew that simply isn't true.
1: His teaching is not only relevant to today's conditions, but is absolutely the only possible ultimate solution. His teaching would solve all the turmoil, the upheaval, and the unrest in the world today, whether the problems are those of individuals or of nations.
0: Would you like to know how Jesus Christ can affect your life today? 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We're the Billy Graham Evangelistic Association.
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1: It's 79 and partly cloudy. Wind is from the east-southeast at 5 to 10 miles per hour. Tonight, mostly cloudy with a low in the mid-70s. Then tomorrow, thunderstorms with a high in the upper 80s. Tomorrow night, thunderstorms with a low in the upper 70s. It's 79 and partly cloudy.

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1: Jesus came in humility, and he came to invite people into his kingdom by repenting of their sin and believing the good news of forgiveness that was in front of them.
2: When you ask kids today what they want to be when they grow up, they often express a desire to be rich, famous, brave, and powerful. Being humble doesn't typically make the list. Today on A Better Word, we're exploring the humble way Jesus came to earth the first time and contrasting that with how he will return. Friends, we're fortunate to be here with Pastor Nick Gatzke, a humble guy. So, Nick, let me start with this. What did you want to be when you were a kid?
3: I think the first profession that I wanted to be was a pizza delivery man.
2: What? That's setting the bar in a weird spot.
3: Really high. I just really liked pizza, I think, as a kid.
2: You thought you might get a slice for every delivery or something?
3: Yeah. But yeah, then of course it moved into all of the things that most kids aspire to. Professional athlete.
2: Sure.
3: For sure. You know, probably something in law enforcement or military at some time, and many of the common things.
2: Now, we all had big dreams, but even as grownups, we tend to see people who are humble as weak and unsuccessful. Mm-hmm. Why do you think we make this mistake, Pastor?
3: I think because we associate value with role, right? That we say, if you have a higher stature in life, you make more money, or you have more influence or power, or people know who you are, then surely you must be successful. And what we don't see is that you can actually achieve those things while still remaining humble. But many of our public examples are not humble. And so we think that maybe we should follow the same way.
2: Thanks, Nick. We're in the middle of a fascinating series from Revelation, but we're picking up in the Gospel of Mark. You'll find out why in just a moment. Let's lean in as we begin a message, The Vineyard, the Kingdom, and the Triumphal Entry of Jesus.
1: Please grab a Bible and open with me to the Gospel of Mark, chapter 11. Starting at verse 1, this is what it says. It says, "Now when they drew near to Jerusalem, to Bethpage and Bethany at the Mount of Olives, Jesus sent two of his disciples, and he said to them, 'Go into the village in front of you, and immediately as you enter it, you will find a colt tied on which no one has ever sat. Untie it and bring it. If anyone says to you, "Why are you doing this?" say, "The Lord has need of it, and will send it back here immediately." And they went away and found a colt tied at a door outside in the street, and they untied it. And some of those standing there said to them, "What are you doing untying the colt?" And they told them what Jesus had said, and they let them go. And they brought the colt to Jesus and threw their cloaks on it, and he sat on it. And many spread their cloaks on the road, and others spread leafy branches that they had cut from the fields. And those who went before and those who followed were shouting, "Hosanna! Blessed is he who comes in the name of the Lord. Blessed is the coming kingdom of our father David. Hosanna in the highest." And he entered Jerusalem and went into the temple. And when he had looked around at everything, as it was already late, he went out to Bethany with 12. For nearly 3 years, Jesus had been crisscrossing Israel and Palestine, preaching the good news of the gospel and calling people to repent and believe, for the kingdom of God is at hand. And now it was time for the Passover in Jerusalem, and Jesus made his way to the festivals. And as he did, he ministered to at least 35 different localities on his way to Jerusalem. And we see in verse 1 that he is in Bethany, on the outskirts of the city. He had recently raised Lazarus from the dead, and he had recently healed Bartimaeus from blindness. And the word about what he was doing certainly must have been spreading like wildfire through the city of Jerusalem. Jesus was coming to town, and he was doing things they'd never seen before. He was saying things that stirred their hearts in a way that they had never been stirred before. They'd never seen anyone quite like him. And for this, the Pharisees and the scribes were seeking to kill him. The Passover, as you might remember, is the key Jewish festival in which the people remembered that God had saved them, had delivered them from slavery in Egypt centuries before. You might remember in the account of the Exodus, God raised up the prophet Moses to go to Egypt and to declare to the Pharaoh that Israel, the people of Israel, belonged to God. They're his people. And therefore, Pharaoh needed to let them go. God made his claim on his people. He would not allow

That's how the holiday, the Passover, came to be. Those marked by the blood of the Lamb were passed over. And God delivered his people. Now, Jesus was coming to Jerusalem on the Passover in accordance with the law. He knew that he was coming as the ultimate Passover lamb, that anyone who would be marked by his blood would be passed over of the penalty of their sin. But first, he needed to be presented as the king. And so you see in verses 1 through 6, the careful preparation that occurs. Jesus made the journey toward Jerusalem. He would pass through Bethany and the slopes of the Mount of Olives through Bethpage. And the disciples went to retrieve an unridden donkey. And as Jesus mounted it to ride it into the city, Zechariah 9:9, the prophecy was fulfilled. It read, "Rejoice greatly, O daughter of Zion. Shout aloud, O daughter of Jerusalem. Behold, your king is coming to you. Righteous and having salvation is he, humble and mounted on a donkey, on a colt, the foal of a donkey." Now, to this point, Jesus had made little effort for large public displays. I mean, certainly they happened, but people followed him and he would often retreat from the crowd. But here, we see on this first day of Holy Week, he would publicly ride into God's city as God's king. But it was an unusual kingly procession. In the ancient world, kings would ride into their cities in grand processionals, not humble processionals. The streets would be lined with the members of the kingdom. Music would play and horns would blow. Soldiers in formation would march. Spoils of war would be on display for all to see in carriages, fine linens and pottery and precious metals and statues and even food from foreign lands. Slaves who were taken in battle were walked through the streets in shackles for all to see. A company of soldiers on horseback would precede the king, and the sound of their hooves would echo through the streets as the weight of their bodies made the earth tremble. And military regalia was worn, perhaps swords were drawn, and then came the king. Riding on a chariot or riding on a great white horse high above so everyone could see him. People would cheer. The king was victorious. The land was secure. All who were present would marvel in awe and wonder at the display of power and royalty and opulence. That's how kings came to town. But Jesus' kingly procession was just the opposite. The city was ready to burst. It was pregnant with expectation. Hundreds of thousands of people had come for the Passover. They had all heard about Jesus, and now they were wondering what was going to happen. And as he entered, the crowd began to gather. But there was no music, just the rustle of people. There's no regalia or military armor, just common tunics. There's no spoils of war. In fact, they carried very little possessions at all. There were no soldiers, just disciples and loyal followers. No weapons, just words of spiritual power. No crown. But the crown that awaited him was a crown of thorns. And there was no chariot or white horse. This king came in on a donkey. Jesus came humbly. You know, it's been said that a truly great man is always willing to be little. In a world where leaders often distance themselves from the people they lead,

0: This humility stood out. But if we're surprised that an earthly king would pick up a broom to mop the sidewalk or sit in the dirt to meet with people, how much more shocking is it that the king of all of heaven rode in on a donkey, washed feet of his disciples, even willingly died on a cross? Jesus didn't just come near to us as God's king. He became one of us. He didn't demand a crown. He wore a crown of thorns. He didn't claim his rights. He gave them up for us. A truly great man is always willing to be little. And yet, as Jesus came, and the people began to recognize him, and the fanfare and the crowds began to gather more and more. They even begin to give him royal titles. They didn't truly understand their need for what he was going to offer, what mission he had. Some were laying down their cloaks on the ground, other palm branches, a symbol of royalty. It's the equivalent to rolling out the red carpet in some sense. But more than that, they began to chant Psalm 118, Hosanna, which means save us, which would become a praise like hallelujah. Hosanna, blessed is he who comes in the name of the Lord. Blessed is the coming of our father David and his kingdom. Hosanna is the highest. Some were shouting, save us, undoubtedly referring to the Roman occupiers, perhaps others recognizing their spiritual need. Some expecting the Messiah to be like the kings of old, like the coming of the kingdom of David. Perhaps others recognize that David's kingdom was a spiritual kingdom as much as a physical one. But Jesus wasn't coming for a physical kingdom, at least not yet. He was coming for a spiritual one. And he came with very little pomp and circumstance and humility, and he came to invite people into his kingdom by repenting of their sin and believing the good news of forgiveness that was in front of them. Jesus came in humility to invite people into his kingdom, and he will return in power to reign over that kingdom. And just a couple days later, in Mark chapter 12, he tells us a parable. And the parable serves as a connection between what's happening in the physical world and what's happening in the spiritual world. What happens in Jesus' first coming and what will happen in his second coming. It peels back the layer. It shows the spiritual battle between God and Satan and how it plays out in the lives of those who were alive then and those who are alive now and those who will be alive in the future. And so let me read the parable to you and just make a couple of quick observations to connect the dots. It says this in Mark 12, 1, he began to speak to them in parables. A man planted a vineyard and put a fence around it and dug a pit for the wine press and built a tower and leased it to tenants and went into another country. And when the season came, he sent a servant to the tenants to get from them some of the fruit of the vineyard. And they took him and beat him and sent him away empty-handed. And again, he sent to them another servant, and they struck him on the head and treated him shamefully. And he sent another, and they killed him. And so with many others, some they beat and some they killed. He had still one other, a beloved son. And finally, he sent him to them, saying, "They will respect my son." But those tenants said to one another, "This is the heir. Come, let us kill him, and the inheritance will be ours." And they took him and killed him and threw him out of the vineyard. What will the owner of the vineyard do? He will come and destroy the tenants and give the vineyard to others. have you not read the scripture? The stone that the builders rejected has become the cornerstone. This was the Lord's doing, and it is marvelous in our eyes. The parable has a near fulfillment in the time of Jesus, and what we would say a far fulfillment, or a distant one. The near fulfillment is against the religious leaders of the day and the temple system. They were not tending to God's vineyard well. They had not heeded the words of the prophet telling them of God's coming Messiah. And as a result, they were not receptive to God, nor his word, nor his son. Theirs was a dead religion. And now he was among them, and they would kill him in just a few short days and thought that they would control the temple or the vineyard. They did not receive his words. The distant fulfillment of the parable is, of course, what serves our purpose today, because this is also the story of all of humanity. God has sent messengers to us through history, through his prophets, and through his son. God has sent messengers to you. He's made his desires to us abundantly clear. And the question is do you receive them? Or are you one of the people who ignore the desires and then only call out to him when it suits your needs? When you reject God's message, reject God's messengers, and reject God's son, it says functionally that you want to be God, to take what is his, to rule in your way. And that's the ultimate rebellion that's seen over all of humanity over time. The parable is about receptivity. Jesus comes in humility to invite people into his kingdom, but he will return in power to reign over that kingdom. And that's where the dots are connected to the second triumphal entry. In the first one, he comes humbly. In the second one, he comes power. And in the middle, you have this parable that makes the link for us. So let's look at it again, just very briefly. Revelation chapter 19, verse 11. We see a picture of Jesus's second entry. Then I saw heaven opened, and behold, a white horse. One sitting on it is called Faithful and True, and in righteousness he judges and makes war. His eyes are like a flame of fire, and on his head are many diadems, and he has a name written that no one knows but himself. He is clothed in a robe dipped in blood, and the name by which he is called is the Word of God. And the armies of heaven, arrayed in fine linen, white and pure, were following him on white horses. From his mouth came a sharp sword with which to strike down the nations, and he will rule them with a rod of iron. He will tread the winepress of the fury of the wrath of God the Almighty, and on his robe and on his thigh he has a name written, King of Kings and Lord of Lords. And then I saw the angel standing in the sun, and with a loud voice he called to all the birds that fly directly overhead, come gather for the great supper of God, to eat the flesh of kings, the flesh of captains, the flesh of mighty men, the flesh of horses and their riders, and the flesh of all men, both free and slave, both small and great. And I saw the beast and the kings of the earth with their armies gathered to make war against him who was sitting on the horse and against his army. And the beast was captured, and with it the false prophet, who in its presence had done the signs by which he deceived those who had received the mark of the beast and those who worshipped its image. These two were thrown alive into the lake of fire that burns with sulfur. And the rest were slain by the sword that came from the mouth of him who was sitting on the horse, and all the birds were gorged with their flesh. You see, Jesus comes in humility with an invitation to his kingdom, but he will return in power to reign over that kingdom. And when he comes, he will look on those who steal the vineyard, those who try to usurp his authority, those who try to take what is not theirs, those who try to stake a claim over the things of God and the people of God, and he will display his power to reign because God will make his claim clear. When Jesus comes again in the second triumphal entry, he won't come in a common tunic. He will come in a white robe dipped in blood. When he comes again, he won't come with a handful of disciples. He will come with an army of the redeemed. When he comes again, he won't come wearing no crown at all, or even the crown of thorns. He will come wearing many diadems. When he comes again, he won't come with words of invitation. His name is the word of God, and the words that he brings will be represented by a sword that declares victory. When he comes again, he will no longer be patient in invitation. He will be swift. When he comes again, he will not suffer and die for those who oppose him, as he did the first time. When he comes again, those who oppose him will suffer and die because they oppose him. And when he comes again, he will not be riding a donkey. He will be riding a great white horse. He comes in humility to invite people into his kingdom. He returns in power to reign over that kingdom. And so what does he want of us right now in the time between the first triumphal entry and the second, in the moments and days that are here? He wants us to respond to the invitation. The invitation that says, repent of your sins and believe, because the kingdom of God is at hand. The invitation that says, you too can be part of the kingdom of the redeemed. The invitation that recognizes him as the king.
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2: 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But Christian faith is much more than a feeling. 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
7: Unless you understand this, some of you will struggle with the wrong understanding of your salvation and your walk with God. 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So you come to church and you say, I want to be better. I want to change. I want to love more. I want to be more merciful. I want to be a better husband. I don't want to do the things I did. And so you say, I'm gonna work at changing myself. I'm going to work hard at changing myself. Why? I want to be acceptable to God. I want to be pleasing to God. So I'm going to change my old ways and put on new ways. Now that sounds good on the outside, but let me tell you, that is a pathway to death. 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We're not working towards something, we're working from something.
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9: James says, when it comes to trials, the illness, the time of fear, the loss of a loved one, the career setback, the financial crisis, the relational breakdown, he says, make that decision to identify and count such experiences as joy.
10: Welcome to Encounter the Truth with Jonathan Griffiths. And Jonathan, hold up for a second. You just said the hard things of life, the financial instability, the crisis, the breakdown of a relationship. Maybe somebody listening today just had a spouse say, I'm out. And you're saying, wait a minute, I'm supposed to count these trials as joy?
11: It's such a surprising thing, isn't it?
10: Yeah.
11: And on first reading it's difficult to make sense of it, I think, when we read this in the Bible, when we hear these words. But as we follow on the logic of James and we follow the thread of what he's saying that we can make that kind of mental and emotional accounting decision to count trials as joy, because for the Christian, we know that trials are achieving something. And he wants to open up that truth for us and invite us into an understanding of how that can be.
10: All right, so help me understand this here. I get bad news. How do I attribute that, account that as something to be joyful about?
11: Well, James wants us to see that in the midst of these trials, in and through these trials, actually, the Lord will work and does work in the hearts of his people to test our faith, and that's an uncomfortable thing, but to produce steadfastness that will enable us to mature in our faith and reach a point even that he calls completeness. And that's something that if we belong to Jesus Christ, we want to reach, even if we know that it's going to involve pain and challenge to get there. But to enter into a deeper understanding of that, we're going to have to explore a little bit more what James has to say to us in this opening chapter.
10: Well, let's do that. Grab a Bible, join us in James chapter 1, looking at the first 11 verses as we begin a message called How to Become Steadfast and Wise. Here is Jonathan.
9: 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There are a few pleasures in life greater than the pleasures of becoming lost in the depths of a really good bookstore. A well-stocked, diverse bookstore of real quality, preferably scattered with comfortable chairs around the place, ideally served by a good coffee shop inside, you know the kind. I think my favorite bookstore in all the world is Blackwell's bookstore in the city of Oxford in England. Blackwell's has a fairly modest, I mean nice, but not particularly noteworthy storefront. But as you enter in, the storefront gives way to an immense treasure trove within. It really is wonderful, stretching far further back than you might imagine. Two levels of basement below, if I remember rightly, with the theology section right at the very bottom. Two further levels upstairs, a nice coffee shop too. It's not heaven, of course, but it's one of the better places to be found on earth. And in a rainy day in Oxford, it is the place to be. Now, in any good bookstore, you will find the full range of titles. You will have the works of high thought, the books of philosophy. You will have the stories of our culture, the works of narrative and storytelling. You will have the books that set out the history of our worlds. You'll have works of art and poetry that show beauty and call forth emotion. And somewhere, just somewhere, you will find the really practical books too. The how to do it yourself manuals, how to build a fence or wire a light fixture or change the oil in your car, the idiot's guide to whatever it is you need a guide for. Any real bookstore needs a good selection of those somewhere. Given to us as a single volume, the Bible itself is a wonderfully diverse collection of books, 66 books of a wide variety of kinds, all bound together as God's gift to us. Some books of the Bible relate God's works through history. Some teach truth through poetry. Some are more directly doctrinal, spelling out theological truths in more propositional terms, and some are just very, very practical, the how-to guides. In the Old Testament, you have a book like Proverbs, telling us simply and directly how to live as the people of God within this world. Now, within the New Testament collection, James stands out for us as the book of great practicality. Perhaps more than any other New Testament letter, James sets out for us the how-to of the Christian life. He gets into the nuts and bolts of what it means to be a Christian believer, to follow Jesus in this world, and to do so with sincerity and integrity and consistency. James has the highest concentration of imperatives, of calls to action of any Bible book. There are 50 of them to be found in the 108 verses of this book. In a very real sense, here is the New Testament's practical manual for how to live the Christian life. Now, we don't know a great deal about the story, the situation, or the background of this particular book. The writer introduces himself as James, a servant of God and of the Lord Jesus Christ. It's most likely, most people agree that it was written by James, the brother of Jesus, who came to be leader of the Jerusalem church. James addresses his letter to the 12 tribes in the dispersion. You'll notice there, that's a very interesting way to begin. It could be, as most think, that he's writing to a group of Jewish believers, hence the 12 tribes focus. Jewish believers who have been scattered for one reason or another beyond their homeland of Palestine. He could be speaking more broadly to a mixed group of believers, Jew and Gentile together, who are scattered throughout the world, but who are known as the children of God, the family of God. In any case, we could study that for a time, but in either case, he emphasizes a key truth about their situation. He emphasizes the fact that these believers are away from home. They are dispersed, living out there in the world, scattered, isolated, displaced, probably feeling pretty vulnerable. As we will see as we go on in this letter, even in our passage today, these believers are under pressure as they live out their faith in the world. Suffering and trials and mistreatment are part of their experience. And as they live scattered in the world, away from their spiritual homeland, under pressure from those around them, here is what James is concerned about them spiritually. Here is his concern for them. He wants to ensure that they will be, whatever their circumstance, living out their faith energetically, consistently, actively. He calls them in verse 22, in perhaps what's the most famous call of the letter that sort of sums up the heart of it. He says, be doers of the word and not hearers only. But he sees that this isn't happening consistently. He actually rebukes them very strongly for their worldliness. In chapter 4, in verse 22, he speaks in the strongest possible terms. He says, you adulterous people, do you not know that friendship with the world is enmity with God? Scattered throughout the world, conscious of being away from their spiritual homeland, surrounded by those who don't know the Savior, facing pressure, even opposition, walking through trial, being tempted to worldliness, struggling to live out the faith that they believe. That's the story. That's the background. And as I study this letter and I consider some of those dynamics, you know, a thought occurs to me, and I wonder if it's occurred to you too. It occurs to me that this is a very contemporary, very relevant letter for us today. A letter that speaks to you and that speaks to me in our present situation. And if James has some practical instruction for us, some guidance on how to live as the people of God in such a situation, well, I am all ears. He's got my attention because I need all the help that I can get. And if you're anything like me, I guess you need that help too. Navigating life in a complex world when trials come along, where we walk by faith and not by sight, where we face hard decisions and situations of grief and anguish and pain and strain, where we will face opposition from the world around us for our commitment to Christ, where we live with that tension of being away from our spiritual homeland, our eternal home in the presence of God. Navigating this life as the people of God, we need help. And never more do we need help than in those situations when we face particular trials, acute difficulties, times of suffering, times of loss. And for those times, James has wisdom for us, wisdom from above. When we encounter times of difficulty and trial, he tells us, first of all, we are to count it all joy.
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9: James has wisdom for us, wisdom from above. When we encounter times of difficulty and trial, he tells us, first of all, we are to count it all joy. when we face trials, count it all joy. That's his first instruction. Notice it with me, verse 2. Count it all joy, my brothers, when you meet trials of various kinds. When a finance manager, an accounts manager in a business or a large organization goes through the accounts at year end, when an auditor works through the books to prepare the audited report, sometimes there can be a stray item in the accounts, an unfamiliar or an unexpected line, an item that needs to be identified, explained, and then put in the right column. A piece of income or a liability of some kind. What is this thing? Is it an asset? What column does it belong in? Should it be colored red or black? We've got to do some work here to find out. There will come into our lives from time to time situations and experiences that arrive to us as a surprise, even as a shock. They come as something unexpected and frankly, quite unwelcome. And when we take stock of our lives and evaluate what's going on, when we stand back and do the accounting, we need to know how it is we're going to make sense of those experiences, how to file them, how to process them, where to put them, and what color to assign to them. And James says, when it comes to trials, to the hard things that stretch you and test you and cause you pain and bring you suffering and grief, the illness, the time of fear, the loss of a loved one, the career setback, the financial crisis, the relational breakdown, he says, that experience, that chapter in your life, take that thing, and as you do your personal accounting, place that experience not where you might be inclined to place it, in the loss column. Don't place it in the misery column. Don't put it in the column of irredeemability. No, place it in another column, a column called joy. Decide, resolve, make that decision to identify and count such experiences as joy. Now, that may not sound very realistic. That certainly doesn't sound very easy. But we need to recognize that James isn't saying that we should play a little mental game with ourselves and pretend that these miserable experiences are something that they're not. Pretend that we're happy when in fact we're sad, and sad for good reason. Pretend that pain isn't really painful, or that loss isn't really loss. That's not what he's saying. No, joy, we need to recognize, joy is not the same as happiness. It is a deeper thing. It's being satisfied in our deepest spirit because we know and trust the Lord, and we have our ultimate delight and our ultimate confidence in him and him alone. And James is saying that the child of God, the follower of Jesus Christ, can and should reckon these experiences, calculate and identify them, count them as joy. And we should do that for a concrete and a specific reason, a reason he gives us. Follow the logic here with me. Count it all joy, my brothers, when you meet trials of various kinds, for because you know that the testing of your faith produces steadfastness. If you're a parent, you will know that instinct to try and protect your children from hard and painful experiences. You yearn to do that. You would love for them not to experience anything of pain and suffering in this world. Every parent has that instinct. Of course we do. But at the same time, we know as parents that if we try and kind of wrap our kids up in cotton wool and shield them from every difficulty in life and every possibility of disappointment or loss or sadness or pain, we know that as soon as they leave our home and leave the shelter of our protection, they will be completely incapable of enduring the harsh realities of life in a wider world. It's a bad parenting strategy. We know this. It's a bad parenting strategy to try and insulate our kids from every challenge, every difficulty, every discomfort in life. What we actually need to do is to try as best we're able to equip them to face reality and to endure difficulty. Since we know full well that they won't escape difficulty in this life, we know the best gift we can give them is the tools to enable them to endure, even to thrive. If they leave home in the end with steadfastness, we've given them something of lasting value. Now, what does our Heavenly Father desire and purpose for us? A life of ease? An escape from difficulty and avoidance of suffering? We might assume so. But no, in his sovereignty, in his goodness, in his wisdom, that's not how he arranges the circumstances of our lives. What he actually does for us is to arrange and use the real life circumstances that we do face out there in a very broken world, a world where pain and suffering are never in short supply. He arranges and uses those circumstances for the purpose of the testing of our faith. And when faith is tested, when faith is put under strain, like a muscle lifting a heavy weight, it's not only shown to be true and capable and real, it actually grows in strength under strain. This testing of faith produces steadfastness. It generates endurance. That's another way to translate that same word. An ability to endure and to persevere. Now, of course, it's not like we have much choice in the matter when we face trial, when we go through testing, when we are called to walk through suffering and difficulty and grief. Nonetheless, James says to us, don't short-circuit the process. Don't try and run from it. Don't lose patience. You might want to drop the weight because it's too much to bear. It seems too much to bear, but hold it there for a little bit, verse 4. And let steadfastness have its full effect, that you may be perfect and complete, lacking in nothing. For the unbeliever, for the world out there, there is such a thing as meaningless suffering, as empty trial, as purposeless tragedy. That's the worst thing about suffering in the world out there. For the unbeliever, there can be no confidence that it means anything or is accomplishing anything. And maybe for some here, you feel that emptiness, that lostness, that hopelessness. You're looking into a dark abyss of loss and suffering, and it's so sobering and you don't know what to do with it. Well, if that's where you are, and that's your situation today, let me say as simply and as clearly as I can, it is a sign, my friend, that you need the Lord Jesus. It is a sign that you need to find hope in him, because there is no hope in suffering apart from him. But for the believer, James is telling us, and this is very profound, and it's a huge insight that has the power to transform the experience of trial for us. He's telling us that within the plan of God for his children, trials and difficulties, sufferings and sadnesses, they are purposeful and they are actually heading somewhere. For the believer, there's no such thing as a senseless tragedy, as meaningless pain, as empty loss. There is no such thing, because we are able to have the confidence that in God's design, these trials, painful as they may be, excruciating as they will be in some cases, we have the confidence of faith that tells us that these trials are nonetheless purposeful, even useful within the plan of God. Now, it's very interesting to me that James insists that the believers know this already. It took me a while to notice this in studying the text. Maybe you saw it already, but it's very interesting. Beginning of verse 3, he says, "For you know that the testing of your faith produces steadfastness." The believers already know this. James is confident. And in a sense, when we think about it, you know, this is Christianity 101. If God is God, we know that he must be at work in trial, in every circumstance of our lives. It only stands to reason that if he is in charge and he is God and has good plans for us, he is able to use all things to achieve his plans. We know this, but we need to be reminded of it. We need to be assured of it regularly. Now, all these things, they are purposeful. Trials produce steadfastness, and the goal is spiritual completeness, verse 4. And let steadfastness have its full effect, that you may be perfect and complete, lacking in nothing. To be perfect and complete speaks of reaching a goal, reaching a destination. You think, perhaps, follow me in this if you can, think of a car on the assembly line in the factory. From the base of the frame to the structure being built to the panels going on to the paint being applied to the seats being bolted down to the panels going on to the transmission and engine being fitted to the electronics, the controls, the wires, the tubes, the final touches of trim and chrome, and then the car rolling off the line, gleaming and finished, a complete product ready for the dealership floor. You and I, we are works in progress. There's still a fair amount of rough material there, raw material. The maturity, the holiness, the conformity to the likeness of Jesus, these all need to be added, shaped, molded, perfected. We don't roll off the line fully until we reach heaven, until glory. But all the while, as we travel through this life, there is work happening. We are progressing further on down the line, a little bit further each day. Now, in the car plant, if you've ever seen one or visited one, much of the work is done by robots these days. It's very fascinating. It's extraordinary to watch the process. In our case, no robots involved, but so much of the work is done so often by trial and by difficulty. Those are some of the mechanisms that God uses. That's how the edges of sin and immaturity are often knocked off. It's how the shape of character is so often rounded. It's how the frame of our faith is strengthened and reinforced for the road ahead. And James says to us, let steadfastness have its full effect. That is, be patiently trusting as the process rolls forward. Don't try and jump off the assembly line and run for the door. Have confidence, the quiet confidence that God is shaping you, moving you forward, making you to be the person He created you to be. See, that's what God does. That's how He uses the various trials that His people will face. And so says James, when you encounter trial, do that counterintuitive, strange-seeming thing. Do that seemingly impossible thing. Count it all joy.
10: 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We're able to keep this ministry going because of your generosity, and as you give a gift of any amount this month, we want to send you a book entitled Unity, written by Conrad Mbewe. And Jonathan, I can't help but think of Jesus Himself praying for unity in the church, unity in the body of Christ. And it sounds great, but I think sometimes we struggle to know what that might look like.
11: Oh, I think we do. And I think the disunity that we're seeing within individual churches and across the church globally is evidence of the fact that we're struggling in this area. And so I hope this little book, which is clear and crisp and biblical, will be a help to each of us and to each of our listeners in pursuing biblical unity. A unity that's not grounded simply in relationship or emotion, but grounded in truth. Grounded in the person of Jesus Christ and His work at the cross of Calvary, grounded in the Word of God. And the call of the gospel, the call of the Word of God is actually for us individually and together to be pursuing unity, to be working at it prayerfully. And I think that's a vision we need to recapture in our age. And with the help of the Holy Spirit, we need to be pursuing it. So I hope this little book is going to be a real encouragement this month to our listeners.
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13: Even in his benevolence, God will never negotiate his own holiness, and he will still punish the wicked. 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He will sentence his son to prison. He may do it with tears, but nevertheless, because of his commitment to righteousness and to justice, the judge will do the right thing.
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16: You've been praying about the same thing for months, maybe years. You've begged, bargained, and pleaded with God, but the heavens seem silent. You start to wonder, is God even listening? 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Why won't he answer? Sometimes God's silence isn't rejection. 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And sometimes his not yet is protecting you from something or preparing you for something better than what you've asked for. Isaiah 55, 8 and 9 reminds us, my thoughts are not your thoughts, neither are your ways my ways, declares the Lord. As the heavens are higher than the earth, so are my ways higher than your ways, and my thoughts than your thoughts. God sees the whole picture when you can only see today. Prayer isn't about getting what you want. It's about connecting with the one who loves you. Jesus showed his love for you when he died for your sin and invites you into a relationship. Call or text Need Him Global at 888-633-3446. Talk with a Christian who can answer your Jesus questions and help you understand God's heart in prayer.
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18: It's 79 and partly cloudy. Wind is from the south at 5 to 10 miles per hour. Today, thunderstorms with a high in the upper 80s. Tonight, mostly cloudy with a low in the upper 70s. Then tomorrow, thunderstorms with a high in the upper 80s. Mostly cloudy tomorrow night with a low in the upper 70s. It's 79 and partly cloudy.

0: Thanks for joining me today on Mission Network News. I'm Ruth Kramer. Peace remains elusive in Lebanon as Hezbollah pushes back against a ceasefire proposal. Then a good news report on gospel resources that reached Albania despite the odds. The story coming your way in just a few moments. But first, Israel and Lebanon are still pursuing talks to end the conflict. But yesterday, Hezbollah rejected a U.S.-backed ceasefire framework. Meanwhile, fighting continues along Lebanon's southern border. For many Lebanese families, it means more confusion and displacement. Nuna with Triumph at Mercy Lebanon.
1: Hezbollah is just saying, we're not stopping. And Israel is saying, okay, you don't want to stop? Then we're going to bomb and we're going to even target places that have not been targeted before. So they're adding troops into Lebanon. The invasion is going deeper into Lebanon.
0: Triumph at Mercy Lebanon is helping displaced families in any way that they can.
1: Somebody called me with 55 families arriving yesterday. These are a Christian village that have to move. They stayed as much as they could in the south to protect their village, to protect their homes. But at the end of the day, they had to move out.
0: Along with relief assistance, the ministry prays with those displaced and encourages them in Christ. Nuna asks,
1: pray that the time will be shortened and bring his peace, not the peace that the world offers, because it will be a false peace and it will be a short-lived peace. With the ideologies that we have around us, it's going to be very short. So pray that the Lord quickens the time.
0: Next, talk of a deal between the U.S. and Iran remains in confusing limbo. As the war enters its fourth month, John Cernelia with Sat7 remarks.
2: To be frank about it, I don't hear Iranian colleagues talking about this being short-lived.
0: Sat7 is a satellite TV ministry to the Middle East and North Africa. Its Persian channel broadcasts into Iran, Afghanistan, and Tajikistan. Over the past year, the team has heard from Iranians on the ground stories of horrific injustice. But Iranian believers also have a sober grasp of what it means to be a Christian there. Cernelia says one colleague from Iran simply told him,
2: following Christ means sacrifice. It means suffering.
0: The Sat7 team shares content especially for grieving or struggling parents. Children in Iran have been killed in U.S. airstrikes and crackdowns by the Iranian regime. Many today are being recruited for military-like security activities.
2: Pray for protection over civilians, not just Christians, but over all civilians. 80 million people living in the country of Iran. Restraint and wisdom for leaders. And of course, that God would strengthen the churches and believers.
0: You can join a daily prayer list for their Persian channel. We'll connect you at missionnews.org. And we'll end today with a follow-up story. Back in March, Keys for Kids Ministries said they needed help raising funds to send 500 storytellers to Albania. Keys for Kids' Greg Yoder says,
3: God just blessed. He used people to come forward and not only hit the goal, we went past it, which we needed.
0: The Lord had a plan for these storytellers. First, a short-term missions team from West Michigan went to Albania in May to distribute them.
3: They actually beat the team that was heading there, but customs said, no, now you're going to have to pay a tariff. And it was not cheap. It was in the thousands of dollars.
0: Thankfully,
3: God saw fit to raise more than enough money. And so we actually had money in the bank to pay the tariff to get them out of customs so that they could be used.
0: Then a different young woman contacted Keys for Kids to get an Albanian storyteller for her mission trip.
3: They were all gone. And so I told her the only way that you could possibly get it is if you were in Albania in a week. And she said, we're actually going to be there in a week. So we actually arranged for her to pick that up. She was able to take it to an orphanage, and it was amazing what God was able to do.
0: More than 30 children have come to Jesus through the storytellers so far. The story continues at missionnews.org.
3: What they're hearing is that families are actually sitting down and listening. Now, in Albania, they're predominantly Muslim in their faith. So for them to listen to Christian stories and to hear the gospel, this is a game changer for them.
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0: is a remarkable thing that we intelligent human beings have the power to use words. It's a marvelous thing indeed that we are able to speak, but not all of those that speak and talk have very much to say. An empty vessel makes the loudest sound, so they that have the least wit are the greatest babblers. That was written by Plato long before your and my time, and yet it still rings with truth. I remember reading a rather interesting thing about speech written by Cowper. Words fitly learned by rote a parrot may rehearse, but talking is not always to converse. Not more distinct from harmony divine, the constant creaking of a country sign. Isn't that a remarkable word picture? The wind blowing a constant sign, creaking and groaning in its rusty old hinges. Some of us chatter and talk, but now not all of us are talkers. But all of us can be livers, and your life speaks for you. Remember what the Apostle Paul said? You are my letter of recommendation, written on my heart, read and understood by everybody, for you are always showing that you are a letter of Christ, produced by my service, written not in ink, but by the Spirit of the living God, not on tablets of stone, but on human hearts. Praise the Lord that although you and I may not be able to speak so eloquently, or given time or opportunity to preach or narrate or give discourses, yet your life lived out before your spouse, before your children, before your parents, before your business associates, can bear the mark of the indwelling Christ. And remember, without words, your life speaks. This is Bob Clark with encouragement.
1: One verse, one moment. God speaking into your day. Here's the KHCB verse of the week from Psalm 9, verse 10. And those who know your name will put their trust in you. For thou, O Lord, have not forsaken those who seek you. Carry this verse with you this week. Let it shape your steps. We're KHCB, helping you draw closer to the heart of Jesus Christ.

0: Welcome to Science, Scripture, and Salvation, a radio ministry of the Institute for Creation Research. In this program, we want to encourage you in your Christian faith by showing how scientific evidence supports the Bible, particularly the Genesis account. The book of Genesis lays the foundation for all matters addressed in the rest of the Bible: the nature of God, His sovereignty in creation, man's purpose, sin, marriage, family, and why we need a Savior are all introduced and explained in Genesis. When we see that the first and most foundational book of the Bible can be trusted in all matters, including science, it builds confidence in the rest of the inspired Word all the way to Revelation. On today's show, we'll be joined by Dr. Brian Thomas, paleobiochemist and research associate with the Institute for Creation Research. Here's Dr. Thomas.
1: Why does recent creation or biblical creation even matter? Why not just settle with creation? Hey, God did it. Doesn't matter how He did it, as long as we agree that He did it. I hear this a lot, but it does matter. It mattered to Jesus. If God's word says it, and God meant to say what He said, and if all the other prophets and apostles, including Jesus, believed it and referenced Genesis creation, if it mattered to them, then who am I to say that it doesn't matter? One of the biggest reasons I think this really does matter, the age of the earth, if you will, is that when we erase biblical creation, when we say, Genesis didn't quite get it right, we blunt the impact of the gospel itself. By inserting millions of years of death, oh, by the way, and thorns and thistles, before sin, then people were dying before sin even entered the universe. Before sin and before the curse, people were dying. Well, that means they were suffering the curse of death before they even sinned, before sin was around. This is backwards, and it undermines the foundation for the gospel. And you know, what's exciting to us at the Institute for Creation Research is all the scientific evidence that backs up recent creation. It backs up biblical creation. We've been talking about many of these evidences this week. We're looking at the stars now. And in the solar system, one of my favorite planets is Saturn. Of course, Saturn itself is too hot for its evolutionary age. It should have cooled down if it's as old as the evolutionary age assignment of 4.5 billion years or so. And no one, no secular astronomer, knows how Saturn could still be as hot as it is. And the same is true with one of its moons, Enceladus. It's a small moon. It orbits the E ring. You know, Saturn has these beautiful rings. Has provided a number of surprising discoveries in recent years. A new report shows it once again defying expectations. Researchers at NASA's Jet Propulsion Laboratory have found that it produces far more heat than they ever predicted. So the smaller an object is, the less likely it should still retain heat from a supposedly billions of years old beginning. It should be cold, if it's that old. But the Cassini spacecraft collected heat output data from the moon. Cassini had earlier performed similar studies on Saturn itself and found that the planet is too hot to fit the standard long-age model. But in that standard model, Enceladus, like all the moons and planets in the whole solar system, was born as a spin-off from a ball of hot gas billions of years ago. According to this story, after a few million years, the planets and moons should have lost all their original heat, which itself is given no explanation. But that heat should have gone to the surrounding universe. Shouldn't be still locked in these moons and planets, but it is. For this reason, evolutionary astronomers have been pointing to the still ongoing process of tidal friction. It's kind of like a rescuing device. It does occur. It's supposedly a means of generating the heat that we currently observe. Tidal friction works like this. The moon flexes due to gravitational attraction as it approaches and then retreats from a nearby mass, thus generating friction inside its rocky crust, and that friction should lead to heat. According to Jet Propulsion Laboratory, a 2007 study estimated the heat output of Enceladus based on tidal friction over millions of years. It predicted that Enceladus should have no more than 1.1 gigawatts of heat output due to tidal forces. So we can measure the tidal forces, we can calculate the heat that it should be putting off, and then we can compare that to the heat it actually puts off. We add to that the natural radioactivity inside the moon, that should add a little bit more heat, but it falls woefully short. JPL press release said that the south polar terrain of Saturn's moon Enceladus emits much more power than scientists had originally predicted. Their report, published in the Journal of Geophysical Research, found that the, quote, power of Enceladus's south polar terrain is 15.8 gigawatts, 10 times the expected amount. Of course, if Saturn and Enceladus are young, recent creations only thousands of years old, then it's no problem at all for them to have as much heat as they do.
2: It's time for a short break. Stay with us.
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2: 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Here's Dr. Thomas.
1: We've been considering scientific evidence for recent creation, the science behind recent creation, creation of a world that's only thousands of years old. And I gotta say, I've saved my favorite for the last. And it's blue stars. NASA sometimes calls them blue stragglers, but they're just blue stars. I think God created them just the way they are to baffle evolutionary age assignments. Stellar evolution requires that they have been around for many millions of years. But a blue straggler, according to NASA, is an older star that acquires a new lease on life when it collides and merges with other stars. This conflicts, though, with a study in 2011 that called into question whether stellar collisions can really account for these remarkable stars. Blue stars burn their fuel so quickly that they simply look young. Since their discovery, evolutionary astronomers have sought a way to explain how these stars can even exist. They burn fuel so fast that they should have burned out millions of years ago. American astronomers Aaron Geller and Robert Mathau published in the journal Nature a description of their model for how older stars could have acquired a new lease on life by siphoning matter from nearby gas giant stars through a process that they call mass transfer. They investigated stars within a cluster named NGC 188. It's found in the constellation Cepheus. The cluster contains 21 blue stragglers. 16 of these are binary stars. That means they are closely orbit and interact with a neighbor, a partner star, each one of these 16. The researchers suspected that the blue stragglers' partners were white dwarfs, which would be small, leftover remnants of larger red stars, that the blue ones had drained of fuel. Such dwarfs are too faint for direct observation, but they have enough mass to cause their blue stars, their partners, to wobble. That's how we know that they're binary stars. Of these 16 binaries, 12 had rotational periods right at 1,000 days and were thus called long-period blue stragglers. So the study authors ran a statistical analysis, and it showed that the theoretical and observed mass distributions are the same. In other words, their theory that other stars fed these 12 blue stragglers matched well with what they observed. But did this reconcile the relative youthfulness of these binary blue stars with their assumed billions of years of history? Well, the answer is no. They wrote this, these study authors. Blue straggler stars should already have evolved into giant stars and stellar remnants. See, they're talking about star evolution. You know, the Bible talks about stars. It says in Genesis 1 about God, and he made the stars also. Almost like, it's as easy as flicking his pinky. But he spoke and it was done. I think that's where blue stragglers came from. That would explain why they look so recently created and why they still have so much fuel packed in them. Blue stragglers should burn through all their fuel in, quote, a few million years at best. But these NGC 188 stars are supposed to be 7 billion years old. Well, they shouldn't even be there. Why are they still there? That's why they have the siphoning concept, so that they can imagine ways that these blue stars can keep getting fuel like an airplane that gets fuel in the air. This is a story that they're telling. So to make these stars fit the 7 billion year age assignment, these authors maintain that they were not initially blue stars, but instead they burned fuel at a normal rate for billions of years. Then suddenly, within the last 1 million years, all 12 of them, the same time, began siphoning extra fuel from their binary partners so that they only look young right now. However, nothing explains the many blue stragglers that are not binary stars and yet exist close to Earth, far from Earth, in the Milky Way, throughout the universe. Blue stars are everywhere. Could they have received recent youthfulness through collisions with other stars? It's ridiculously unlikely. In an article summarizing the Geller and Matthau paper, University of Cambridge astronomer Christopher Tout wrote this in 2011, "Thus, in this cluster, NGC 188, a collisional origin for blue stragglers is much rarer than expected, and the author's study casts doubt on whether it occurs at all." So the modeled scenario in which blue stars form by collision did not match observations, which means isolated stars, blue stars, could not have received their young looks from a binary system, since by definition, they have no binary from which to siphon fuel. They probably didn't receive their youthful appearance from collisions either, according to these results. And though the binary blue star stragglers, supposedly stragglers, may have siphoned fuel from nearby partners, they may have done that. The idea that 12 or 16 did so only just recently, after an imagined 7 billion year wait, defies all reason. The best explanation is the most straightforward one. Blue stars look young because they are young. But that means the Bible's right. The Bible's right about the age of the world. The Bible's right, therefore, about everything else it says. It's right when it says we are sinners and we need to repent and we need salvation. We need the Lord Jesus to reconcile us to God the Creator, who made us and wants relationship with us.
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1: It's 78 and partly cloudy.
2: Wind is light and variable from the south-southeast. Today, thunderstorms with a high in the upper 80s. Tonight, mostly cloudy with a low in the upper 70s. Then tomorrow, thunderstorms with a high in the upper 80s. Mostly cloudy tomorrow night with a low in the upper 70s.
1: It's 78 and partly cloudy.
3: Hello, friends, and welcome once again to Sincerely Yours Time. 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They write, "Greetings, KHCB staff. Thank you for bringing us His Word. Love you." Well, thank you so much for writing to us. It is our privilege to bring you the Word of God through teaching and some of the great music that you hear here on KHCB. I'm grateful for your note to us. This listener writes, "Thank you for your commitment to the teaching of God's Word and your inspirational encouragement. Also, the words on living the Christian life in the family." Well, thanks for your encouragement. It is our desire to come along with you in your walk with Jesus Christ. Whether you've been a believer for many, many years or you're new to the faith, we want to be here to encourage you in your walk and help you to draw closer to Jesus Christ, our Lord and our Savior. Here's a letter from a Houston listener who writes, "KHCB staff, good morning. Your station with all the programmers has been a blessing in my life for over 50 years. I've grown to seriously study God's Word, memorize Scripture, prayer, sharing His Word with others, and so much more. I am blessed and strengthened by all that the Holy Spirit directs you to do. I pray for you all. Thank you so much for your faithfulness to our Lord and Savior, Jesus Christ." Signed, your sister in Christ. Well, thanks so much for your encouragement. We are grateful for the time that you took to write to us. Glad to know that God is using the ministry in your life in all of those ways that you mentioned. I love that you're listening in to the programs and have been for over 50 years. Thank you for being a longtime listener. We do appreciate your support of the ministry as well. Well, friends, if you would like to write to us, I do want to encourage you to do that here in the month of June. Our email address is simply email at khcb.org, email at khcb.org. You can also send a note to 2424 South Boulevard, Houston, Texas, 77098. That's 2424 South Boulevard, Houston, Texas, 77098. Let's take a look now at the daily financial report. We call this a report of God's faithfulness to the ministry. How grateful we are for the opportunity that we've had to keep Him close by now since 1962. God has sustained the work over six decades now through friends like you. $5,850 received yesterday, $330 for the Pete Steigerwald Fund. That is our capital expense fund. That means that our total right now for the month of June is $27,917. Our budget this month, $350,000, which means that $322,468 is still needed to reach our monthly operational budget. We are so grateful for your prayers and faithful financial support. Until the next time we get together, may the Lord bless you and keep you. Sincerely yours, Scott Cruz.
4: 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It will be Friday and Saturday, June 19th and 20th from 5 to 9 p.m. Christ Global Ministry has more information by calling 508-615-6389. 508-615-6389. The Ministry Conference on Effective Evangelism and Discipleship, June 19th and 20th, the conference at a hotel on Westheimer in Houston. Vacation Bible School is going to be held at Christian Bible Church in Missouri City, June 8th through the 12th, in the evenings from 6 to 8 p.m. for children up to age 12, and they'll also have classes for teenagers. Their theme is Stellar, Shine, Jesus' Light. You can register at the church website, which is powerhouseoflove.org, powerhouseoflove.org, or call the church at 281-835-8020. 281-835-8027. 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
1: The incident took place in Jezreel, just east of modern Tel Aviv, in a fertile valley lying midway between the blue Mediterranean and the arid desert across the Jordan. A certain farmer had inherited a vineyard from his father, who in turn had received title to the property from his father. Everyone admired the luscious grapes which came from the toil of the well-respected, middle-class man who kept the vineyard. Naboth, the owner, was proud of his work. Offers to purchase the property had been turned down without a second thought, even one that came from the wealthiest, most powerful man in the country. You see, Naboth's fine vineyard was only a short distance from a parcel of ground which was owned by Ahab, the king of Israel. So no one was surprised when one day Ahab approached Naboth and offered, "Let me have your vineyard to use for a vegetable garden since it's close to my palace. In exchange, I will give you a better vineyard, or if you prefer, I will pay you whatever it's worth." Now, most people would be willing to make an exchange, especially if enough money is involved. Not Naboth. "No way," he said, explaining that more than money was involved. The parcel was part of the inheritance that had been in the family for hundreds of years. All the gold in Samaria wouldn't tempt him. When Ahab was angry and sullen over the rebuff, his wife, one of the most ruthless, cunning women alive, said in effect, "Hey, I'll take care of it for you." She did, too, by plotting the murder of Naboth so his land could be confiscated and appropriated by the king. There is an eternal law that you reap what you sow. And eventually, the violence from which Ahab profited returned to haunt him. He lost his life as an archer randomly drew his bow and fired an arrow into a mob of people. Ahab, disguised as an ordinary soldier, was the victim as the arrow found its mark between sections of the king's armor. Nearly 700 years before Ahab's grand theft and murder, God said, "You shall not covet your neighbor's house. You shall not covet your neighbor's wife or his manservant, his ox or donkey, or anything that belongs to your neighbor." No exclusions were made, neither for the wealthy or for kings or senators or presidents. The laws of God apply equally to all people everywhere. Though the pages of our history books grow thicker with the passing of time, the steps that we take to appropriate what we covet but really have no right to possess are much the same. Today, what happened to Naboth is still happening. Covetousness turns to lust, lust to murder. Today, we may not destroy someone physically, yet some will destroy a competitor in business financially. "If it works, do it," is the motto of the world. Yet God says, "Follow the way of your heart and whatever your eyes see, but know that for all these things, God will bring you to judgment." Whether or not you can get away with taking something you want, yes, what you covet, whether it is your neighbor's vineyard or his wife or his employees or the company's stock, isn't the issue. It is a fundamental matter of right and wrong. There is still an eternal law that says, "Be not deceived, God is not mocked, for whatsoever a man sows, that shall he also reap." May I remind you of what the writer of Ecclesiastes said? "Follow the ways of your heart and whatever your eyes see. But know thou that for all these things God will bring you to judgment."
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0: is Jesus in your marriage? God gave us marriage as a sweet gift. It's supposed to be a covenant relationship that a husband and wife enter into with Jesus. Too often, we get caught up in life, work, and raising kids, and we leave Jesus behind in our marriages. We forget that glorifying God is part of what marriage is actually about. Jesus wants to be first in your marriage and in your heart. If you want to learn how to have a personal relationship with Jesus, then call or text us at 888-NEED-HIM.
1: When life feels loud, God's Word still whispers the truth. Right now, draw closer with a KHCB verse of the week from Psalm 9, verse 10. And those who know your name will put their trust in you, for thou, O Lord, have not forsaken those who seek you. 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
1: It's 77 and partly cloudy. Wind is light and variable from the east-southeast. Today, thunderstorms with a high in the upper 80s. Tonight, mostly cloudy with a low in the upper 70s. Then tomorrow, thunderstorms with a high in the upper 80s. Mostly cloudy tomorrow night with a low in the upper 70s. It's 77 and partly cloudy.

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1: I ran away from home when I was 14 because Dad wanted me to go to work for him in construction and I wanted to be a teacher. I took a train to Chicago where I lied about my age and signed on with a work gang going to West Texas to build a railroad. The train didn't leave till the next day, so I stumbled into Pacific Garden Mission and fell asleep in a pew. They woke me up and urged me to go home, but I took the train to Texas where I worked for 8 days until I became infested with a panhandle itch, lice.

0: What an adventure. I worked various jobs until I signed on with the State Cavalry Police, again lying about my age. In Fort Worth, I ran into a friend of Dad's who notified my captain that I was 16. My parents exiled me to a farm, but I was sent back to Indiana with a warning that I'd be prosecuted if I tried to escape. I went back to school and then began teaching, and eventually I married. Teaching didn't pay enough, so I went to work for a railway company where I was tempted to steal money. I was arrested and sent to Leavenworth Prison. There I met an illiterate man who asked me to read the Bible to him. That's how I came to realize my need for salvation and the magnitude of God's love. Jesus died to set me free of my sinful ways. And when I was pardoned for life, I became an evangelist. I'm John Hand. If the Son therefore shall make you free, ye shall be free indeed.
1: If you would like to be free from the weight of sin by receiving Jesus Christ as Lord and Savior, call 1-888-NEED-HIM right now. 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

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Celebration for Fathers will take place on June 13th from 9 a.m. to 11 a.m., hosted by the ministry seeking to enrich the life of family ministries, known as SELF Ministries. And they'll have various topics for fathers, including trusting God enough to lead, a father's presence matters, and encouraging the teaching of fathers of trusting God when you feel inadequate. 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It's going to be held at Booker T. Washington High School on June 13th from 9 to 11 a.m. Fathers invited to this celebration, and you can also call for more information at 832-312-0676, 832-312-0676. Celebrating Fathers, Learning to Trust God, June 13th from 9 to 11 a.m. at Booker T. Washington High School. You've heard a page from the church calendar. 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

Looking for encouraging hymns and worship music? Hey, I'm John Gager, and you just described exactly what we do every Sunday morning from 6 to 9 Central on Songs for Sunday. Would love to see you there. This is KHCB, helping you draw closer in your walk with Jesus Christ.

0: We're reminded in James 4:8 to draw near to God, and He will draw near to you. That word will, that's a promise. Not a maybe, it's a promise. He will draw near to you. 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And like James said, He will draw near to you.
1: It's 77 and partly cloudy. Wind is from the southeast at 5 to 10 miles per hour. Today, thunderstorms with a high in the upper 80s. Tonight, mostly cloudy with a low in the upper 70s. Then tomorrow, thunderstorms with a high in the upper 80s. Mostly cloudy tomorrow night with a low in the upper 70s. It's 77 and partly cloudy.
2: The following episode was recorded live at a WVCY rally at the Waukesha County Expo Center in Waukesha, Wisconsin, on March 14, 2026. How do you do? One of America's best-known writers, Louisa May Alcott, wrote, "Strong convictions precede great actions." The man in our story spent many bitter years drinking his life away, simply longing for his circumstances to change. Yet he would come to find it was heavenly convictions that gave him strength beyond measure when his heart, his mind, his very life were unshackled.

0: could you?
1: You want me to cast my mom and sister on the street?
0: How could you?
1: They have no place else. Miles, the new house is big enough. Can you please not drink?
0: You didn't even ask me.
1: And why do you think that is?
0: I don't know. It's my house, too.
1: Because you'll whine and complain about my family, that's why.
0: We lived with them the last 2 years.
1: You didn't complain before about sharing expenses.
0: You're blowing our chance of being on our own for once.
1: Well, I appreciate having my mom and sister around. They help with the baby.
0: I can't hear anymore.
1: At least they help.
0: Listen, you need to choose.
1: What?
0: Them or me.
1: You can't be serious.
0: Them or me.
2: 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The homeless have many faces, old and weary, young and fearful, and a city in great debt feeds downheartedness. Here at Pacific Garden Mission, we are thankful for friends who care and send financial gifts so that hundreds of homeless people have shelter. They eat nourishing meals, receive fresh clothing, and sleep in a clean, safe bunk. Classes and counseling prepare them to go back into the world able to care for themselves and others. How? Through life transformation, a new heart, and new purpose. And that's what this program is all about. Now for broadcast around the earth, here is episode number 3934 in the series Unshackled, the program that makes you face yourself and think. The man in our story grasped at every strand of hope. But would he find one strong enough? You'll find out in this true story of Miles Koberstein, right now on Unshackled.
3: How had life come to this? My drunk, jittery, overly nicotine self wouldn't have been able to say. I was beginning to see there were things in life I couldn't work and will my way through. That realization and the hopelessness that came with it was only soothed after drinking half a bottle of whiskey. I longed for the days when life hadn't felt this desperate.
1: Do you see her?
4: Not yet.
1: You know, God gave your mama the best voice in the choir.
4: He did?
1: He did.
4: There she is.
1: She's shining like an angel in that gold robe.
4: That means God made her look and sound like an angel, Mrs. Gibson.
1: It's true. Too bad your daddy didn't come to watch her. Real shame.
3: I attended church on several occasions as a young child. When I was 8, I watched my mother walk down to the pastor and kneel at the altar to be saved. Not long after, my sister followed. I didn't fully understand what salvation was, but faith both intrigued and comforted me. As a young teen, my spiritual life thrived. My friends were Christians, and I felt like I was becoming a godly young man, especially in their presence. As connected as I was, it was no wonder that change came at such a cost.
5: Your mother and I wanted to inform you two tonight that we're moving to Nevada.
6: What? You mean for the summer?
1: No, for good.
7: What's in Nevada?
5: We're gonna ranch.
7: To a ranch or like ranch?
5: We'll be ranching on a ranch.
6: This can't be happening. There's no way we can go from living in Wisconsin to Nevada. I just can't.
7: Who wants to ranch anyway?
6: Yes, exactly. We'd be out in the middle of nowhere.
5: That brings me to the next announcement.
6: I can only take one.
5: Being so far from town, it would not make sense for Mom to drive you in.
7: What are you saying?
5: That would be homeschooling you.
7: No!
6: Now I've heard it all.
7: No way are we going to be stuck in the middle of nowhere with no friends.
1: There will be opportunities to make friends.
7: Oh no, don't even!
6: You want me to be friends with who? The animals on the ranch? Do you have any idea?
1: Be nice.
6: Ugh, you two have ruined my life. My entire life.
7: My friends are here.
1: I know.
7: I'm losing everything, and for what? To be surrounded by cows?
3: No amount of complaining and foot dragging kept my sister and I from being hauled to the middle of nowhere, Nevada. Mom found us a church, which also happened to be in the center of the Chopi Indian Reservation. Despite regularly attending, I could feel my walk with Christ begin to subside. By the time I turned 15, I had become aggravated with life, which wasn't fair to anyone.
8: Miles, what are you doing?
7: Sharpening my pencil.
8: It's gonna be nothing but a stub. Did you hear me?
7: Is there something else you'd like me to be doing, Mother?
8: Your geometry.
7: I'm done with that for the day.
8: No, you need to finish two assignments.
7: Tomorrow feels like a better day.
8: Miles, I mean it.
7: If you had a principal's office, how many times a day would you threaten to send me there?
8: I wouldn't have to. I imagine they'd already have a special desk for you there.
7: Ooh, would there be a nameplate?
8: Please, just do your homework.
7: No, because I have one more question.
8: What?
7: Does this pencil look dull to you?
8: Miles!
3: I drove Mom so crazy that she didn't bat an eye registering me at the public high school. I thought she might waver when the principal explained how my non-accredited schooling didn't count, and I'd need to restart high school as a 16-year-old freshman. But Mom was true to her resolve and didn't relent. Thus began a whole new chapter in my life. One full of possibilities.
9: What's up, white boy?
7: Not much.
9: Why are you coming to school here?
7: Yeah.
9: Why don't you have your own?
7: Surprisingly, there's not many options in rural Nevada.
9: I might like this boy.
10: With him, the white kids total 3 now.
7: A little diversity is nice.
9: We'll find out.
3: I decided then that I would stop at nothing to be accepted by my classmates. I used foul language, dirty jokes, and quickly became popular as the class clown. I failed to see the trade-off that this moral decline was damaging my already wounded walk with the Lord. Just a couple of the kids at school went to my church, and no one was a shining example of Jesus. So why did I have to try? I had sports, ranch work, and girls to fill my time. I didn't see what would land a final blow to my relationship with Jesus. It came out of nowhere.
9: Miles, throw those 2 logs on, will you?

0: My sinful lifestyle continued and worsened through the next 3 years of high school. I was popular as the football team captain, state wrestler, prom king, state FFA competitor, student body president, and on the honor roll. Yet through it all, I felt a sense of emptiness. I hope it meant I was ready for the next step in life, going to college. I was rewarded a paid internship and full-ride scholarship upon graduating. But the more money I made, the more my head filled with all the pleasures I could afford. So my days were filled with drinking, working out, and motorsports. I was too busy and distracted to see my lifestyle was beginning to take a toll. Wait, what? Who's this cute blonde messaging me? Ruby Johnson? No way! What to say? I never thought I'd see her after leaving Wisconsin. Hey, Rubes! Nice to hear from you. Sounds a bit crazy since I live over 1,500 miles from you, but I'd love to take you out for coffee. Ruby and I had attended the same church when I lived in Wisconsin. She had always been sweet to me, so when she agreed to meet, I couldn't cover those 1,500 miles fast enough. After a couple of visits, Rubes and I were both in for a surprise. So, how long do you have to wait?
1: I don't know, Miles. I've never taken a pregnancy test before.
0: Okay. Directions say up to 3 minutes.
1: Well, it's already been one.
0: Right.
1: Look, there's one line coming.
0: I see it.
1: Miles?
0: Two lines. You're pregnant, Ruby.
1: Should we try again?
0: With the way you've been feeling, I don't think it's necessary, honey.
1: Right.
0: No worries, Rubes. I mean, this wasn't the plan, but we'll figure it out.
1: You're in Nevada, and I'm all the way here in Wisconsin.
0: Not anymore.
1: What?
0: We're doing this together, Rubes. I am not leaving your side.
1: All right.
0: So the question is, your place or mine? Would you rather be in Nevada or Wisconsin?
1: Wisconsin. But that means you'd have to change jobs.
0: Hey, it's okay. We need to be together. I proposed to Ruby and moved to Wisconsin to be with her. Since she was sharing a one-bedroom apartment with her mother and sister, our quarters were tight. I found myself resenting the debt I went into to buy her ring, especially since I had no plans of getting married. Frustrations started to build as our struggles became real, and I felt burdened with a sense of claustrophobia that stretched into oblivion. It only got worse.
2: 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And now, a message from WVCY Executive Director Jim Schneider.
3: 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We praise the Lord each time we hear from one of our listeners, indicating the Lord has used Unshackled to bring them to faith in Christ. It's happened multiple times through the years, and we say, "To God be the glory." 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It's a great joy to have you record this episode before our listeners today.
4: Any luck on the job search?
0: Not a single interview.
4: Oh, honey, I'm sorry.
0: It's been what, 5 weeks?
4: The right job will come.
0: And what if it doesn't? What was I thinking, quitting a perfectly good paying job for nothing?
4: No one knew it would be this hard.
0: With a baby on the way, I have to have income.
4: Have you prayed about it?
0: I doubt God would care.
4: Do you?
0: Considering I'm willingly living my life against his word, I don't think he's in a hurry to do any favors for me.
4: I'm still praying. I believe God is working in all of this.
0: That's some pretty far-flung faith, Mom.
4: Maybe it's not as far-flung as you think.
0: Do you have any idea what will happen to me if I walked into a church?
4: Love, joy, conviction, repentance?
0: No, Mom, I'd burst into flames.
4: If you believe that, then you need God more than most. And that's a humbled place to start.
0: What does that mean?
4: There's a verse in Proverbs that says, "By humility,

0: and the fear of the Lord are riches and honor and life.
1: Well, I could use some of those riches right about now.
0: Oh, Miles.
1: I appreciated my mother and her faith more than I ever had before. At least she held a different perspective than the sorry state I could feel myself wanting to wallow in. I did find a couple odd jobs and worked part-time delivering food for restaurants. Then in October, Ella was born. It was a wake-up call, for sure.
2: Roots, look how tight she's holding onto my finger.
3: It's so cute.
2: I can't believe we have her. How could she be so perfect in every way?
3: I can't get over these toes.
2: She's just darling. I'm so proud of you.
3: Thank you.
2: I love you.
3: Love you too. I know it's the weekend and the restaurant will be busy, but could you stay with us?
2: You bet.
3: You think the restaurant will mind?
2: You don't worry about a thing.
1: Unfortunately, the restaurant decided to replace me when I explained I couldn't make it in. I was upset, but there was nothing I could do. But since there was a baby to take care of now, I felt all the more pressure to provide. Ruby and Ella were going to count on me, and I couldn't let them down. I failed to see that the pressure I placed on myself far outweighed what anyone else was putting on me.
4: Doesn't this early morning air feel good?
1: If the factory's this hot tonight, I hate to think how the day shift will fare.
4: They're gonna cook. Well, be glad you got the night shift.
1: I'm not glad I got in at all.
4: What do you mean? Is work beneath you?
1: No, sorry. Shouldn't have said that.
4: What? You got something else cooking?
1: I've been looking for a job as a welder.
4: Well, if I happen to hear of anything, I'll let you know.
1: I appreciate it.
4: You got yourself a family?
1: I do. Got a newborn baby girl at home.
4: Oh, that's something.
1: It is. It's a lot. I'm trying to save up money to put towards a house of our own.
4: I gotcha.
1: We're living in an apartment with my fiancé's mom and sister, which is not how I want it to be.
4: Yeah, man. You gotta get out on your own.
1: I do. And I think my fiancé and I would fight less if her family would stay out of things. Say, I got a six-pack in my truck. Want one for the road?
4: Nah, I stay away from the bottle.
1: Oh.
4: Maybe you should wait till you get home before you start.
1: What, are you kidding me? I'll have this pack finished before I get to my front door.
4: So, you're gonna walk in drunk first thing in the morning?
1: If this six-pack doesn't do it, I got a bottle of whiskey tucked under my truck seat.
4: Dude, what's your fiancé gonna say? Aren't you worried what her family will think?
1: Nope. Don't care what any one of them thinks or says.
4: What happens when they don't like that attitude?
1: Oh, they can pound sand.
4: I mean it, man. Starting a feud first thing in the morning isn't a wise idea.
1: Yeah, maybe they'll be wise enough to not open their mouths.
4: Miles, this is your family. The people that God has put around you to love and provide and protect.
1: Look, I didn't ask for this.
4: And yet, here you are.
1: What's that supposed to mean?
4: It means taking responsibility for your situation in life and finding a way to be grateful.
1: Or maybe the women in my household shouldn't be so ungrateful.
4: Oh, yeah?
1: Yeah. I'm living this miserable existence every single day, and I'm still coming home to them. Who are they to judge how I get from one day to the next, huh? Why don't you take one of these and loosen up, old-timer?
4: I'm good. See you at clock in.
1: Don't get me wrong. I appreciated Clint's intentions, but he wasn't living my life. You see, addicts can justify anything. Every moment of the day when I wasn't drinking, I was thinking about drinking. As my frustration grew over my career and home life, my temper became all the shorter. Everyone who knew me knew I'd lose my cool at the drop of a hat. I didn't know how to keep all the anger in anymore. And the more I drank, the less I cared. And then everyone saw it.
2: Oh, you've got to be kidding me. You stupid piece of junk. Miles.
1: What?
2: You need some fresh air.
1: No, what I need is for this lousy...
2: Miles, right now.
1: You think you're so important, Clint? Well, you're not my boss.
2: Miles, stop sipping whatever you got in that mug and take a breather. You have a young family, and you need your paycheck, man.
1: You're right. I'll be back in 5.
2: Make it 15, and you get some strong coffee.
1: A few people mentioned I needed to slow down on drinking and work, or I was gonna die. But I didn't take any of them seriously. I finally had saved up enough money for a house, and in my mind, that was the answer to all my problems. Moving into a home of our own would bring me the freedom and peace I so desperately needed. I could not have been more wrong.
3: What all did you get done on the house last night?
1: I patched all the water leak areas.
3: That's good. So now all that's left is...
1: paint.
3: Is that booze?
1: Yeah. My coffee needs a little spice.
3: Miles, it's 7:30 in the morning.
1: Don't. I don't want to hear it.
3: Okay.
1: Did your mom and sister get off all right?
3: The car was all packed last night, and they left about 6 o'clock this morning.
1: That's great.
3: I still can't believe they're moving to Florida.
1: Your mom will love it there.
3: Yeah, but Ella's gonna miss her grandma and auntie.
1: Well, maybe they can come visit sometime, but I don't want them living with us again.
3: Okay. What if they'd want to stay a week or so, but not anything more?
1: Oh, we'll see.
3: All right.
1: I'm glad we're on the same page.
3: So, would you like me to come help paint after work?
1: Why don't you just watch Ella? I got the painting.
3: You sure?
1: I'm just gonna listen to the radio, drink beer, and roll out paint. I thought Ruby and I were on the same page, but that evening I found out her sister called on the drive to Florida. She thought she was making a mistake moving and would miss Wisconsin. So Ruby gave her sister and mom permission to move back in with us, in the new house. I was so furious, I gave Ruby an ultimatum about choosing them or me. Only Ruby wouldn't choose, so I did.
4: Miles, wait up.
1: Hey, Clint.
4: How you doing?
1: Not great. I had it out with Ruby.
4: Oh.
1: All that work I did so Ruby and the baby and I could move out and on our own, Ruby threw it all away.
4: I'm not following.
1: Her sister made it halfway to Florida and turned back because Ruby gave her and her mother permission to move back in with us.
4: Oh, man.
1: Yeah, she didn't so much as ask me. Can you believe it?
4: She must have had her reasons.
1: If she did, I don't care anymore.
4: I'm not sure you're going about this the right way.
1: What do you mean? Everyone else I've talked to says I deserve better and that I should leave.
4: Miles, you consider yourself a Christian, right?
1: Yeah.
4: Well, does this sound like love to you?
1: I'm glad you pointed that out. I love and do everything possible for Ruby, and she does not reciprocate. Does that sound like love to you?
4: I'm not talking about Ruby.
1: What are you saying then?
4: I'm saying don't be too hasty. Don't react emotionally. Pray about it. Seek God's will. Make wise decisions.
1: In my stubbornness, I didn't feel Clint had any right to question me, and I resented him prattling on about wise decisions. He wasn't in my shoes. If I had to admit it, my drinking and temper likely influenced Ruby's decision to allow her family back in, but I felt that was no excuse for her not choosing me over them. Clint suggested I go to counseling. Begrudgingly, I decided to give it a try.
5: Miles, I scored your answers, and you fall into the dangerous and deadly category for alcohol consumption.
1: Oh, come on. It's not that bad. I can stop drinking if I want to.
5: Your misuse of alcohol is that bad, Miles. If you want to stay around for your daughter, this needs to change.
1: What do you suggest?
5: Quit drinking for a week.
1: Huh. Easy. Day 2 was the toughest. I left work, passing all the bars I normally stopped at, arriving to an empty house. I had to stay busy to keep my mind off drinking, or I knew I'd be opening a bottle. When I went online to check my bank account, I got a little surprise. Wait, what? 12 extra hours? That's a lot. Wow, that's a nice paycheck. I'll never catch it. Payroll barely keeps up as it is. I could really use this. Or I could give it back. It's not like I changed it.
6: Miles, thou shalt not steal.
1: Mom?
6: To him that knoweth to do good and doeth it not, to him it is sin.
1: Why does it still sound like you're standing right here? I'm not a thief.
6: The righteous Lord loveth righteousness.
1: The righteous Lord loveth righteousness. What is that scripture? The righteous Lord loveth righteousness. The righteous Lord loveth righteousness. Here it is. For the righteous Lord loveth righteousness. His countenance doth behold the upright. Lord, show me what else. Where is that scripture? Where is that scripture? I know it's here. Yeah, there it is. James 1:12. Blessed is the man that endureth temptation, for when he is tried, he shall receive the crown of life, which the Lord hath promised to them that love him. I haven't opened a Bible in years, but those words never left me. Dear God, I haven't heard your words in a long time, and yet they have a place in my heart. I want to live by them, Lord, in a way I've never experienced before. Forgive me. Help me choose what's right, even when it costs me. Redeem me and help me walk in your ways again. I couldn't believe all the verses that came flooding to my mind that evening. The more I read of the Bible, God's Word, the more convictions came to me. In the following weeks, I sought forgiveness from all whom I have wronged, especially Ruby. Although we are no longer a couple, she forgave me. The people I had once invited to bars, I started inviting to church. My short-tempered soul became understanding and kind. My heart no longer harbored anger, but the love of God, and it's changed everything. If the Son, therefore, shall make you free, ye shall be free indeed.
7: Miles' testimony is proof of the words in 2 Peter 3:9, "The Lord is not slack concerning his promise, as some men count slackness, but is long-suffering to usward, not willing that any should perish, but that all should come to repentance." 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This is program number 3934. Heard in the true story of Miles Koberstein were Brian Plaharchik, Angela Morris, Cheryl Lynn Galimo, Demetrius Troy, Michael Wallner, and Allison Voller. Original music, Don Badorf. 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

0: Parents need to be on the same side, right? 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

0: 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Psalm 46:1 says, God is our refuge and our strength, a very present help in trouble. Not distant, not delayed. Present. Right here, right now. That's the kind of God we serve. 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
1: It's 77 and partly cloudy. Wind is from the south-southeast at 5 to 10 miles per hour. Today, thunderstorms with a high in the upper 80s. Tonight, mostly cloudy with a low in the upper 70s. Then tomorrow, thunderstorms with a high in the upper 80s. Mostly cloudy tomorrow night with a low in the upper 70s. It's 77 and partly cloudy.
2: Joshua was on the march, ordered by God to destroy all who lived in the Promised Land. But why did God show mercy to Rahab the harlot and not to the Gibeonites? Well, stay tuned and find out. This is Steve Schwetz for the Through the Bible Radio Network, and you're listening to the Question and Answer program with our Bible teacher, Dr. J. Vernon McGee, who for over 30 years answered the many questions of his listeners. We begin today's program with this question from a listener in San Diego, California, who asks, where did idol worship begin?
3: Well, may I say to you, it might be a little difficult to pinpoint it and to recognize it as such. Cain and Abel brought an offering to the Lord. Cain brought the fruit of the ground. That was the first, I suppose, effort on the part of man to offer his works and his own labor and himself to God instead of a sacrifice, but the works of his hand. In other words, that is the first inkling we have of humanism, which actually is a worship of man himself. That is the thing today that's taught by philosophy, by most of the sciences, and by psychology, and by all liberalism. It's known as humanism. It's a projection of man and what man can do or man's potential, and it worships that. That is the God today, actually, of the world. It's very heinous and a very subtle and a very deadly form of worship. Psychology has made a backflip in the sense I studied psychology in school, almost majored in it, and one time thought of going into that field. Well, at that time, psychology didn't have too much to say about man that was favorable at all, that man should recognize his weaknesses and that sort of thing and attempt to make corrections. But today, the thinking is just the opposite. You're to think well of yourself. And I tell you very frankly, to give that to the man here in Southern California that was convicted of killing at least 11 or 12 little boys, and he'd killed others, but they didn't convict him of those, didn't have maybe enough evidence, but he apparently was guilty of those crimes too. And this man killed all those little boys. Now, I can't imagine that psychology even would go and say to him, we want you to think well of yourself, and that's the way that you're going to overcome this. Well, very frankly, that's a deadly sort of thing. Now, that's a form of idolatry. It's like standing in front of the mirror and worshiping what you see in the mirror. And friends, that's not a very attractive God, but the idols of the heathen have never been very attractive. They always have a bad notion of God. Now, we find a little later on at the Tower of Babel, actually, what the Tower of Babel was, it was not a tower to get man out of water, to keep his feet from getting wet. Actually, it was a tower which was a rallying place for those against God. They now are apparently going to worship the sun. That seems to have been the thought in the heart of man then, getting away from the living and true God. And after all, the living and true God is the one that sent the flood and the storm and destroyed all those people. And they're afraid of him. And so now they're going to worship the sun because the sun is nice to them and shines on them, makes them feel good. May I say to you, that is the beginning of man's departure, of course, from God, and has been. So that we have probably the beginnings at that time. But to pinpoint it and say that the first day that a man made an idol and worshiped it would be very difficult to pinpoint that day. Paul, you remember, talked about that in the epistle to the Romans, that man actually was worshiping, really, when you get down to it, man was really worshiping himself. Maybe I ought to turn to that. That's in Romans, the first chapter, verse 21. Because that when they knew God, they glorified him not as God, neither were thankful, but became vain in their imaginations. Their foolish heart was darkened. Professing themselves to be wise, they became fools and changed the glory of the uncorruptible God into an image made like to corruptible man and to birds and four-footed beasts and creeping things. Now, that is the history of it. The date, I could not pinpoint it, but it was somewhere between Cain and Abel and the flood that came upon the earth, or better still, probably we should say the Tower of Babel. And I hope that's close enough to date it for you.
2: We turn our attention now to a question from a listener in Philadelphia, Pennsylvania. She writes, what is meant by the use of Rahab's name in Psalm 87? Also, what is meant by this one was born there?
3: Now, that takes us back to the 87th Psalm, which is one of the great messianic psalms. The subject is the Zion, the city of God. This is a psalm that makes it very clear that the day will come when there will be those who march up to Jerusalem will be able to sing, we're marching to Zion, the wonderful city of God. This is the psalm of marching up to Zion. It concerns the city of Jerusalem, the earthly city of Jerusalem, and the hope that God has given to the world that that city will become the capital of the world during the millennium. It will be the great religious center, and the Lord Jesus is to come there. His feet will touch down at the Mount of Olives. Now, the psalmist here, and it's called a psalm or song of the sons of Korah, and it's a psalm, I suppose, by the sons of Korah here, and it reveals God's attitude now toward this. So I'm taking that entire psalm that we might get at the meaning for this individual that asks the question. The Lord loveth the gates of Zion more than all the dwellings of Jacob. Glorious things are spoken of thee, O city of God. And then he says, I will make mention of Rahab and Babylon to them that know me. Behold, Philistia and Tyre with Ethiopia. This man was born there. You see, Rahab here is not speaking of the Rahab the harlot. It represents actually Egypt. And if you'd turn to Isaiah 51:9, which we are not turned to today, but you'd find out that it has that kind of a meaning, that kind of a reference. Fact of the matter is, I may just turn over here to the psalm and pick up something that I think that probably I ought to bring out since we are going to look at most of the psalm. And I'll go to Psalm 89, verse 10, where it says, Thou hast broken Rahab in pieces as one that is slain. Thou hast scattered thine enemies with thy strong arm. And here he's speaking of Egypt. And so in this psalm, he's speaking of Egypt. Now, Egypt represents, or Rahab represents the southern power, and Babylon represents the northern power. Now, Rahab means tumult, and Babylon means confusion. And so here, all of the tumult and confusion that is in the world is going to be brought to an end. And right now, the world that you and I live in is filled with

0: rules and that the confusion in the world is to be done away with. Now, at that time, the enemy will have come up against Jerusalem, and the enemy will have with them a great many people that actually are not in sympathy with him. I don't think they understand it at all. And where it says here, the thing that you've mentioned is that this man was born here. It says, and of Zion it shall be said, this and that man was born in her, and the highest himself shall establish her. Well, it simply means this, that those that are coming up as enemies, that some of them, and Ethiopia is one of them that's mentioned here, it says, behold, Philistia and Tyre with Ethiopia, this man was born there. Well, what does it mean? Well, he was born again. I think that these that have come against Jerusalem have come under someone else's banner, Antichrist's banner, and they actually were not in sympathy with the attack on Jerusalem. They were caught up in it. And the minute that they have Christ, they are going to be born again. And I think that's exactly what it's going to say. But the verse you're referring to is Zion. They could say, well, this has been our city all along, and we've been born again here also. I think that is the thought there. That is a great messianic psalm, and one that is very seldom used, by the way.
1: This Grand Rapids, Michigan listener wrote in asking, would you please explain what Jesus was illustrating in the parables found in Mark chapter 2, where he speaks about a new patch on an old garment and new wine in an old wineskin?
0: The basis for this in the second chapter of Mark, it began with the Lord Jesus coming to Capernaum, where he made it his headquarters, and he healed a man with a palsy. And then immediately after that, he called Matthew. And then the enemies began to question him and rebuke him that he was not following along after the scribes and Pharisees at all, and that he actually was not like really John the Baptist. And so the Lord Jesus then gave them these two parables. And I think that probably I should read them. They're in Mark, the second chapter, verse 21. No man also soweth a piece of new cloth on an old garment, else the new piece that filled it up taketh away from the old, and the rent is made worse. In other words, you sew a new patch on an old garment. And as a boy, my mother used to sew patches on my pants, and today it's sort of in style. In that day, I was greatly humiliated at those patches. But the thing of it is, it's bad enough to have a patch, but that patch, the new part of it, be stronger than the old, and it would pull the old out, you see. The old part of the garment would be pulled out, and then you'd have to put a patch over a patch in order to be able to wear your pants. And so that is what the Lord is saying here, and merely stating that which is very obvious. But he'll make application. He says, no man putteth new wine into old bottles, that is, old wineskins, else the new wine doth burst the bottles, and the wine is spilled. In other words, that which is to be permitted to ferment, why, it would expand, and the bottles will be marred. But new wine must be put into new bottles. Now, what the Lord is saying to these people, I didn't come to follow the scribes and Pharisees. I didn't come to continue trying to put a patch on an old garment, trying to patch up the old garment of the law, of the Mosaic system, a God-given system, but it had gone to seed. And now the Lord Jesus said, I have not come to sew a patch on this old garment of the law. I have come to present you with a new garment. And that new garment is actually the righteousness of Christ, which is provided for every believer in the Lord Jesus Christ. He's come not to patch up the old garment, but to give you one brand new. And that is the interpretation of the parable as he gave it and the interpretation which he made of it.
1: A listener in Glendale, California writes this simple but important question. Would you please explain the meaning of Daniel chapter 8?

0: verse 14.
1: May I say to you that I have written a book on the book of Daniel. The title of the book I've written is Delving Through Daniel. And I have a note on every verse in the book of Daniel, and I have a note on Daniel 8:14. I would like to read you the verse and the note that I have in my book on Daniel. Will you listen to it? For it is my explanation, naturally. This is the verse. And he said unto me, unto 2,300 days, then shall the sanctuary be cleansed. Now here is my note on it. The time was limited to 2,300 days. It's well to note that there has been disagreement as to the interpretation of the 2,300 days. Seventh-day Adventism grew out of the great Second Advent awakening, in which this verse was given the day-year interpretation, and the date for Christ's coming was set for the year 1843. William Miller and his followers, among whom was Ellen G. White, understood the sanctuary to be the earth which would be cleansed at his coming, that is, the coming of Christ. Miller was a sincere but badly mistaken Baptist preacher. The day-year interpretation was a fragile and insecure foundation for any theory of prophecy, and history has demonstrated it to be false. If the 2,300 days are taken as being literal 24-hour days, the period would be between 6 and 7 years, which approximates the time of Antiochus Epiphanes. In 170 B.C., he began to perpetrate his atrocities. The priest Judas Maccabeus, the hammer, drove out the Syrian army in 165 B.C., at which time the temple was cleansed and rededicated after its pollution. The cleansing is celebrated in the Feast of Lights. And it's that feast, by the way, is mentioned in the New Testament, for instance, in John 10:22, and it was at Jerusalem, the Feast of the Dedication, that is, rededication are lights, and it was winter. May I say to you, that's the note I have in my book on Delving Through Daniel, and that is my explanation of it. It is something that was prophesied back in the 8th chapter concerning Antiochus Epiphanes, who has a historical character now, and this has already been literally fulfilled concerning him. And the attempt to bring it up and make it fit into the day-year has already failed. That rules it out, of course, and therefore we can dismiss it as not being acceptable at all.
0: Unfortunately, Dr. McGee's book, Delving Through Daniel, is no longer available, but we do have a number of resources that are available which deal with the book of Daniel. We'll give you our contact information at the close of today's broadcast. Our final question comes from a listener in Fremont, Michigan. He writes, according to Joshua chapter 9, the Gibeonites received Joshua in order to be spared their lives. Most commentators say that Joshua's complacence allowed him to be deceived. Could it not have been God's mercy that allowed Joshua to be deceived? Didn't the Gibeonites do the same thing that Rahab the harlot did in Joshua chapter 2?
1: Now, the scripture that you refer me to, I shall turn to in order to answer your question. Joshua 9:24 reads, and they answered Joshua and said, because it was certainly told thy servants, how that the Lord thy God commanded his servant Moses to give you all the land and to destroy all the inhabitants of the land from before you. Therefore we were sore afraid of our lives because of you and have done this thing. Now the whole point here with the Gibeonites is this. They acted out of fear and deceived Joshua. And the question of whether Joshua was lax at this point actually hasn't anything to do with the incident at all that relates to your question. The important thing to note is
2: that the Gibeonites did this for self-preservation. They did not interpret this as being the hand of the Lord in the way that Rahab did. Rahab recognized that God had done this, and she needed to exercise faith, and she believed God. Actually, the Gibeonites did not. To them, it was just a matter of self-preservation. But now let's go back and look at Rahab. And it says concerning her in the second chapter, and you give verses 9 and 10. I'll probably read a little farther. And she said unto the man, that is, it's now Rahab speaking to the spies that have come into Jericho, I know that the Lord hath given you the land. Now, there's a little difference in her language and the language of Gibeonites. They didn't know it, and she did. And that your terror is fallen upon us, and that all the inhabitants of the land faint because of you. You see, all of Jericho believed that they were going to take Jericho, and that God had said that they would. But there was only one woman who really believed God. For we have heard how the Lord dried up the water of the Red Sea for you when you came out of Egypt, and what ye did unto the two kings of the Amorites that were on the other side Jordan, Sihon and Og, whom ye utterly destroyed. And as soon as we had heard these things, our heart did melt, neither did there remain any more courage in any man because of you. For the Lord your God, he's God in heaven above and in earth beneath. But the interesting thing is that they were frightened by all this, but none of them believed God, except that one woman. And therefore, the writer to the Hebrews at the time of the destruction of Jericho says, by faith the harlot Rahab perished not with them that believe not. They didn't believe God. They were afraid. This could happen. They were afraid, but they really didn't believe God at all. In other words, they really didn't have any faith at all. They were just frightened. This was an emotional sort of thing for them. But this woman believed God. By faith, the harlot Rahab believed God. That is the important thing, and that's the difference between this woman and the Gibeonites, and it's between this woman, actually, and the other people in Jericho. They went through the same process that the Gibeonites went through. They were afraid. You know, a mob, a crowd, can be moved like that and not exercise faith. That's the reason that I have wondered, and now have come to a conclusion of why radio is so much more effective than my pulpit ministry was. I'm confident that in a great audience, as we had at the Church of the Open Door, that many people were moved because of the crowd. It was an emotional sort of thing. And therefore, we never could count all that would come forward or go to our prayer room. We never could count all of them as converts. And I don't think in any public meeting that you could do that. You couldn't count them 100%. If you get 10%, you're doing well. And in many, it wouldn't even be 10%. But we're finding out when you're dealing with one individual, why they're not moved by any crowd emotion. You see that a crowd can be motivated today. And I don't know about you, but I don't want to be in that crowd on anything because of the fact it's just nothing in the world but an emotional upheaval. And that's exactly what you have here. There was a big crowd in Jericho. They were all scared to death. This man has crossed the Jordan River miraculously. We've heard about the miracles, but they didn't believe God. This woman, Rahab, she believed God. And the Gibeonites, they didn't believe God. They wanted to work a ruse or some clever stratagem whereby they could fool Joshua and that they would save their own skin because they were there in the land and they were afraid. But I can't find where one Gibeonite believed God. You see, there's quite a difference. And today, you see, since we as a nation have gotten so far away from God, we're frightened when anybody says boo to us today. And we are frightened as a nation. And may I say to you, that is just about the position that these people were in that day. They didn't believe in God. The Gibeonites didn't.
0: Well, with that answer, we come to the close of another excellent question and answer program. If any of these answers have sparked your mind to come up with more questions, then we suggest you contact us for our resource catalog, where you'll find many materials by Dr. McGee. And then we'd also like to encourage you to join us for the Through the Bible radio program, heard every Monday through Friday on this station. 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
4: 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And this chapter says there is hope. May I go back? There are walls that fall on any day. The good news, maybe sometime good, sometime bad, is that we never know when they're going to. You cannot predict the falling of a wall. I'm thinking right now of a college in the Midwest where there was once a lovely tree that was part of the landscape. It was one of the places students met and talked. I'm told by those who were there on the campus on that day that they heard a large crack that echoed across the campus as this massive oak fell to the ground. 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
7: People would be massacred in a village. They would come and they would kill. How can we in Congo do church so that we are responding to the challenges of our people? How do you change from victim to victor and know that, yes, they can kill the body, but they cannot kill the soul? Yes, Christ taught us another way.
8: 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In fact, he told his disciples that the world would hate them. He sent them out as sheep among wolves. 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
9: Welcome again to the Voice of the Martyrs Radio. My name is Todd Nettleton, and we are in our studio in Bartlesville, Oklahoma with Dr. David Casale. He is a second-time guest. We have had him on one time before. He is the founder and the president of Congo Initiative, and we will talk about what they are, what they do. They are one of our Voice of the Martyrs partners, helping serve persecuted Christians in the Democratic Republic of the Congo. They are also celebrating 20 years of ministry. I looked on the website today. Mm-hmm. Dr. David Casale, welcome to Voice of the Martyrs Radio. 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
7: Thank
9: Radio.
7: Thank you very much. It's good to be back here.
9: It seems like in the past 12 to 18 months, some of the most violent attacks against Christians anywhere in the world have happened in DRC. And I'm talking about attacks where whole congregations are wiped out. Dozens of people are beheaded. What's going on? Can you kind of help us understand what's happening?
7: That's a good question. Because at the beginning, we ourselves did not know what was really happening. People be massacred in a village. They would come and they would kill and kill people. And that is a brutal killing. And chopping people's heads and open people's wounds. Mm. And it was terrible. The government of Congo could not silence them, fight them, because these people would appear in villages, kill, then disappear. We could not really put our fingers on defining what was happening. Until we got in partnership with Voice of the Martyrs and started seeing the pattern of their killings. And say, there's something here against Christians. About 2-3 months ago, the president of the parliament of the country, for the first time, openly declared that these people are trying to establish the ISIS Islamic State in this area. We had discovered that from our relationship with the VOM. But now, what we need most is training pastors so that they can train believers on how to respond Christianly, teaching more about the love of God, about the power that God gives to us, about forgiveness. We realize that it is easy to say it and more difficult to live it out, especially for those who have lost their loved ones. One of the worst things that this can have, apart from the killings, is people living in a state of fear, of hatred. How do you change from victim to victor and know that, yes, they can kill the body, but they cannot kill the soul? Yes, Christ taught us another way of responding. That's deep. Mm-hmm. As Jesus said, if you want to be my disciple, take up your cross and come and follow me. And so to make sure that we are discipling those resilient Christians, those Christians who decide to love and to follow Christ and to do good, that's when we can see a little piece of heaven down here.
9: Amen. And we know from so many other stories around the world, it's not only us as Christians who see that, it's also the persecutors. It's also the enemies of the gospel who see, wow, these Christians are strange people. They actually love their enemies. They actually forgive. So it's a witness as well.
7: Yes.
9: Tell me a little bit about the Congo Initiative and what the ministry looks like. What are you doing on a day-to-day and on a week-to-week basis to make a difference there?
7: Well, the Congo Initiative, we started it in 2017. Before that, I was leading the Nairobi Evangelical Graduate School of Theology in Kenya. Now it's called Africa International University. Developing church leaders at the master's level for the whole continent of Africa. That was fun. That was good. That was my passion. And training leaders for the whole Church of Jesus Christ in Africa. But that is when my country was going through difficult time with war, with various countries who send their soldiers to Congo. And then the whole genocide of Rwanda spilled over into Congo. And there was so much suffering in my country. And in the early 2000s, when war was ending, but there was still so much suffering, We are dreaming of starting a PhD program in Nairobi for the whole of Africa. We are to start a PhD program that will respond to African needs. And so we are taking time to think through that. And my people were suffering in Congo. I lost 4 close relatives. Mm. And I'm a man of dream. I have many dreams. So let's do this, let's do that. Suddenly my dreams stopped. My world stopped. I did not feel the urge of being in Kenya, of what we are doing, the dreams, what I just wanted to go home and be with my people in Congo. So I told my wife, let's go home. In Africa, when in big cities, when you say, let's go home, it can be home in town, or it can be home back in the village. I said, back in the village in Congo. What will we do there? I don't know. I just want to be with the people. What about this school here? Have you finished your dreams for this school? I said, I don't think God calls us to finish our dreams. I think God calls us to be faithful in the time he has given us. I believe I've been faithful during the 8 years. Others will continue with the dream of this. I just want to go home. That's how we went to Congo. We met with the church leaders. We listened to the people over there. We had a retreat with about 12 Congolese leaders for church and different walks of life. And for 3 days, we asked 3 questions. How come people were slaughtered and killed in Congo like that? And the second question that we asked, where is the Church of Jesus Christ? What difference did we make? Why didn't we make enough difference? Because even in the church compound, there were killings and things like that. And the third question that we asked was, so what? How can we in Congo do church so that we are responding to the challenges of our people? We focused on the third question, and we had pieces of paper, big papers, written around the wall. How can we do church? Of course, missionaries came and taught us how to do church, but now we are thinking ourselves, how can we do church? We ourselves, given our context. How can we respond to the needs of our community as Christians? The answers to these questions, for my wife and I, it was like a mandate. This is how we have to do church, to respond Christianly to the challenges of our country. That's what Congo Initiative is all about. It has 2 tracks. Education, formal and non-formal education. Educate people intellectually, spiritually, and with their hands to serve the community, to serve the people, to serve the church. And then the second track is community engagement, and try to alleviate, to think through with people what is happening, how can we change the situations. So in the community engagement, we have activities like Justice Initiative. Our law school, we go in the community, we see situations that require our lawyers to intervene. So our students and the Christian lawyers around intervene in the community. We have counseling because of the suffering of the people. So we give counseling, group counseling, individual counseling, children counseling. We have what we call holistic family development. So families that have been broken, especially women who have been abandoned, who have been raped, who are widows, who don't have any skill, train them to learn and how to do things and get their lives and then their children. We call it La Charité Bilingue. These are children who could not go to school because their parents could not afford to send them to school. And we train these children, and their parents can cultivate, and so that they can have means of paying for their children or feeding their children. And we have the church renewal program, where we train pastors who did not get enough training to be pastors. And we do seminars and workshops in various aspects of pastoral ministries, including how they can support themselves, because many of these pastors are not well paid. So we teach them skills and biblical skills on how to pastor in their churches. So you see, our hands are full with education and community engagement. And frankly, anybody who comes to us in our Congo Initiative Ministry, you have something to do. You can do it. We have an aspect of the life of Christians in Congo that can use your gift.
9: Mm-hmm. Yeah. Amen. And I want to point people to the website, congoinitiative.org. We'll also give you a link in the show notes this week at vomradio.net. They are asking people to come and help, and maybe it's you that God is laying on your heart. Man, let's go to Congo. Let's help with this ministry. What kind of people are you looking for? How long do you want them to stay? What do you want them to do while they're there?
7: Education, community engagement, in the church, in the community, with the young people, with the women, with the adults. So we present sectors that almost anybody can fit in.
9: Even lawyers, I heard you say.
7: Even lawyers can fit in. In fact, every 2 years we have a conference with lawyers. Some lawyers come from this country, from America, and we bring lawyers from Congo, and they discuss on how can we uphold justice in this country, because we don't know justice, we know so much injustice. How can we as lawyers uphold justice and do pro bono services for those who are wrongly accused? And so we have all these ministries in such a way that anybody can fit in. And we can have formal teaching in primary school, in high school, in at the university level, in many disciplines. And the killings don't happen now in the city of Beni, where we are, in the outskirts, and it's going further in the outskirts. So we are safe. I cannot allow you to come if I know you cannot be safe there. And being there in a different context, it makes another sense of Christianity. It makes another sense of prayer. People pray over there as if everything depends on God and on their prayers. People trust God as if their lives depend on God, and it does. And people worship because God is everything to them. I've seen people come from here to go to Congo, and they would stay for a month, sometimes a month, sometimes longer than a month. By the time they are leaving to come back to America, even the way they pray changes.
9: Amen.
7: The appreciation of the provisions of God change. We don't take food for granted. We don't take protection for granted. We don't take all these things for granted. As much as I would love to see the adults come and be with us, and even the younger generation, I tell you, they see Christ in a new way. It's a Christ who is in action in daily works of people's lives. And as much as it changes us, I believe it can change you too.
9: Absolutely. And the thing that excites me is those people then come home to their church and their Bible study group and their employment place, and they're different. They pray different. They live for the Lord differently. Yes. So I want to encourage you again, congoinitiative.org. There is a tab that says get involved. You can click on that. There's a form to fill out. You can say, hey, here's what I do. Here's my experience. And as Dr. David has said, they need folks of all different walks of life. They need teachers and lawyers and people to come and work with the kids. So I want to encourage you to get involved that way. We're talking this week on Voice of the Martyrs Radio with Dr. David Casale. He is the founder and president of Congo Initiative. David, it seems like the thing I really appreciate about this is you had this gathering to talk about what the church can do, and it wasn't just a sort of biblical, spiritual training response. It was, hey, we need to address all these things. Like, we need to help families, and we need to help people who've been through trauma, and we need to help parents raise their kids, and we need to help people figure out how to make a living. How did God sort of draw all of those things together as far as we can't just address this one thing? We have to look at the whole picture.
7: Two things. Number one was to listen to the people who are going through the hard time. What will alleviate that pain? How can we be Christians? How can we respond to that? So listening to the people themselves, expressing even what they can be and do as Christians to rebuild their communities. And second is to empower them, to empower people, and to raise up from within the communities younger people, younger generation, who say enough is enough. We can be better. We can do better. And tell them, yes, you can. Yes, we can. In fact, we have the power of Jesus Christ. When we started this, and people, we after hearing from them, listening to them, and then we put that into a package, and this is the ministry, this is congregation, this is what we do. And then people started saying, oh, it's too much. We cannot afford that. We cannot afford that. Oh, we need it, but it's too much. We cannot afford it. So we took about 2 years teaching on the theme, what do you have? The Lord needs it. And we went from churches to churches, from groups of Christians to groups of Christians in various denominations, and showing them what we heard them say, showing them the importance of this in transforming their lives. And then to tell people that it starts with you. It starts with each one of us. And we would go through the Bible. And every time when God had a ministry, a calling, he would ask people, what do you have? He would not ask people, how much do you have? What do you have? Uh-huh.
9: I think of Moses. What's that in your hand?
7: Exactly. Jesus says, give it to me. How many loaves of bread do you have? Only five. That's enough. Give it. And people are mobilized and to give and to build and to do it. So actually, many Americans have come to work with us to do it, especially in the past and the beginning. But people know that this is their ministry. Yep. This is them. This represents them. And others come just to help them and to be what they themselves think and know they have to be. The second thing, how that happened is the whole issue of hope. Before this, often people would say, yeah, we will be okay when we go to heaven. We'll be okay in heaven. Yes, we'll be okay in heaven. But it's as if God is interested now. It's as if God is interested in my soul, not in my body. God is interested in my then and not in my now. But what is it that Christ taught us to pray about? His kingdom. Over there in heaven, yes. Let it come here. Let it penetrate. Let it invade the kingdoms of the earth where we are living. Can the kingdom of God come and invade our families, our communities, our villages, our cities, That is what we are claiming. God, your kingdom come. We know that it will be perfect when we reach our heaven, but we cannot just be silent. We have to work for the coming of the kingdom of God in all the aspects of life. That is what really excited people and started Congo Initiative.
9: Amen. And again, the website, congoinitiative.org. Dr. David Casale, the last question I always ask is, how can we pray? So help our listeners know how to pray for DRC, but also how to pray for Congo Initiative, for you and your work there.
7: Thank you. Jesus taught us how to pray. Your kingdom come. Your will be done on earth as it's in heaven. Can we pray for Congo that the peace of God's kingdom, love, freedom, choice, what God intended for human beings would come in the lives of people there? A sense of liberty so that people would be free to live for God. Sometimes I feel as if people, don't get me wrong, people take the freedom for granted. And deep relationships over there, relationships with one another, relationships with God, sustain us. So pray that these deep relationships will continue to grow with God, within the community. Pray that that these killings will stop. I believe that God can help us. Pray for our people that they will not live a life of fear and hatred, because it's heavy. It's heavy to live in fear. It's heavy to live in hatred. Love and forgiveness are the way of life that Jesus taught us. Pray for our government. Our country is extremely rich in natural resources, extremely rich. But the people don't see it, don't benefit from it. Pray that God will give us leaders at the national level, regional levels. Leaders will be shepherds of their people in the communities and in the church. Pray for our students. They go out and they make huge differences in the communities, in all walks of life. Pray that they will be bold, and because often what they do, what they be and do in the community is different from what others expect them to do. And the testimony for the love of Christ, for the transformation that we need to be and to do in the community. Pray that we will stand for what we believe, and that is to show the way of Jesus in the community.
9: Amen. Dr. David Casale, I think of 20 years ago when you said, let's go home. I want to go back to my people. The Lord has used that in amazing ways over the last 20 years. I believe and I trust that he will use it even more in the years to come. Thank you for your ministry, and thank you for being our guest this week on Voice of the Martyrs Radio.
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9: 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You can learn more about Dr. David Casale. You can learn more about their ministry in the Congo and what they're doing. And you can sign up to go. You can say, hey, I want to come. I want to spend a week. I want to spend a month. I want to spend a summer. Maybe I want to spend longer. But they are putting people like you to work to help raise up God's people in DRC. And I hope you'll be back with us next week. We talk every week about what God is doing around the world, in hostile areas, in restricted nations, in places where Christians face persecution, but where God's kingdom is advancing. His kingdom is coming on earth as it is in heaven. I hope you'll be encouraged by that this week, and join us again next week right here on the Voice of the Martyrs Radio Network.
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11: Hello, friends, and welcome once again to Sincerely Yours Time. Coming up in just a few moments, I'll have our contact information for you and a daily financial report that you'll find encouraging. But first, a sobering letter that was sent to us recently from a listener who writes, "Dear KHCB, I want to thank you all for the years you have helped me grow closer to Jesus. My son passed away last year, 38 years of age, and I have been struggling. In the last month, you have had speakers on your radio station who have preached all about heaven, just what I needed to hear. Because of your radio station that I've listened to for over 30 years, you have given me peace, knowing I will be there with my precious son one day. I love all of you who have blessed me so very much. I continue to trust the Lord and know He's taking good care of my son. Please pray that this grief goes away. It is an indescribable pain in my heart. Thank you so very much." She concludes her letter with these words from the book of Numbers in chapter 6. "May the Lord bless you and protect you. May the Lord smile on you and be gracious to you. May the Lord show you His favor and give you His peace." Thanks so much for taking the time to write to us here at KHCB. I cannot imagine the heartbreak of losing a child at any age, and my heart goes out to you. I am grateful for the hope that you have in Jesus Christ of being reunited for all of eternity because of His trust in the Lord. And I pray that that will carry you through each and every day, that and the peace and comfort that only God can provide to someone who is hurting like you. Let me pray for you, please. God, I do thank you for this listener who has reached out to us and shared the news of the passing of her son. I do pray that you would comfort her in a very special way, that she would feel your presence each and every day, that she'd be encouraged as she listens, that you would surround her with other believers who can encourage her and comfort her as well. I thank you for the truth of your word, and I thank you that they have the hope of being reunited someday. I commit her to you today in Jesus' name. Amen. Well, we will continue to pray for you, and I know that others who are listening today will pray for you as well. Again, thanks so much for writing to us here at KHCB. Well, friends, if you would like to get in touch with us, I do encourage you to do that here sometime soon. You can email us at email@khcb.org. Our mailing address is 2424 South Boulevard, Houston, Texas, 77098. 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
13: It's 77 and mostly cloudy. Wind is light and variable from the south. Today, thunderstorms with a high in the upper 80s. Tonight, mostly cloudy with a low in the upper 70s. Then tomorrow, thunderstorms with a high in the upper 80s. Mostly cloudy tomorrow night with a low in the upper 70s. It's 77 and mostly cloudy.

0: 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Hello, this is Chuck Swindoll. The breakup of a family is pretty obvious. We have a name for it. It's called divorce. 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And only Christ can put those pieces back together. Only He can rebuild what is broken or shattered. Only He can fix a breakup or repair a breakdown. Let Him do that.
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2: Did the people named in the Bible really exist? Who were these kings, generals, priests, administrators, prophets, governors, and scribes? Did you know that archaeological discoveries continue to uncover proof for these Bible figures? They really existed. This week on The Land and the Book, we'll talk with an archaeologist who's done some serious digging. 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
3: When life feels loud, God's Word still whispers the truth. Right now, draw closer with a KHCB verse of the week. From Psalm 9, verse 10. And those who know your name will put their trust in you. For thou, O Lord, have not forsaken those who seek you.

0: Hello, friends, and welcome once again to Sincerely Yours Time. Special thanks to all of you who take the time to write to us here at KHCB. Whether you send a card, a short note, or even email us, we are so grateful for each and every one of you who reach out to us, especially as you get into the summer months here. 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They write, "Greetings, KHCB staff. Thank you for bringing us His Word. Love you." Well, thank you so much for writing to us. It is our privilege to bring you the Word of God through teaching and some of the great music that you hear here on KHCB. I'm grateful for your note to us. This listener writes, "Thank you for your commitment to the teaching of God's Word and your inspirational encouragement. Also, the words on living the Christian life in the family." Well, thanks for your encouragement. It is our desire to come along with you in your walk with Jesus Christ. Whether you've been a believer for many, many years or you're new to the faith, we want to be here to encourage you in your walk and help you to draw closer to Jesus Christ, our Lord and our Savior. Here's a letter from a Houston listener who writes, "KHCB staff, good morning. Your station with all the programmers has been a blessing in my life for over 50 years. I've grown to seriously study God's Word, memorize Scripture, prayer, sharing His Word with others, and so much more. I am blessed and strengthened by all that the Holy Spirit directs you to do. I pray for you all. Thank you so much for your faithfulness to our Lord and Savior, Jesus Christ." Signed, your sister in Christ. Well, thanks so much for your encouragement. We are grateful for the time that you took to write to us. Glad to know that God is using the ministry in your life in all of those ways that you mentioned. I love that you're listening in to the programs and have been for over 50 years. Thank you for being a longtime listener. We do appreciate your support of the ministry as well. Well, friends, if you would like to write to us, I do want to encourage you to do that here in the month of June. Our email address is simply email@khcb.org, email@khcb.org. You can also send a note to 2424 South Boulevard, Houston, Texas, 77098. That's 2424 South Boulevard, Houston, Texas, 77098. Let's take a look now at the Daily Financial Report. We call this a report of God's faithfulness to the ministry. How grateful we are for the opportunity that we've had to keep Him close by now since 1962. God has sustained the work over six decades now through friends like you. $5,850 received yesterday, $330 for the Pete Steigerwald Fund. That is our capital expense fund. That means that our total right now for the month of June is $27,917. Our budget this month, $350,000, which means that $322,468 is still needed to reach our monthly operational budget. We are so grateful for your prayers and faithful financial support. Until the next time we get together, may the Lord bless you and keep you. Sincerely yours, Scott Cruz.
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0: This is the Church Calendar announcing upcoming special events at churches and Christian organizations. A ministry conference is going to be hosted by the Christ Global Ministry. The conference will be held June 19th and 20th. The theme is Effective Evangelism and Discipleship in the 21st Century. And they'll be hosting this at a hotel at 9999 Westheimer in Houston. It will be Friday and Saturday, June 19th and 20th, from 5 to 9 p.m. Christ Global Ministry has more information by calling 508-615-6389, 508-615-6389. The Ministry Conference on Effective Evangelism and Discipleship, June 19th and 20th, the conference at a hotel on Westheimer in Houston. Vacation Bible School is going to be held at Christian Bible Church in Missouri City, June 8th through the 12th, in the evenings from 6 to 8 p.m. for children up to age 12, and they'll also have classes for teenagers. Their theme is Stellar, Shine Jesus' Light. You can register at the church website, which is powerhouseoflove.org, powerhouseoflove.org, or call the church at 281-835-8022. 281-835-8027. 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The VBS is June 8th through the 12th in the evenings, beginning at 6 p.m. Jerry Wiles will lead the orality training, the Bible storying training and workshop coming up Saturday, June 20th from 8:30 a.m. to 4:30 p.m. in Katy at the Grace Fellowship Church. 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
1: It's 77 and mostly cloudy. Wind is light and variable from the southeast. Today, thunderstorms with a high in the upper 80s. Tonight, mostly cloudy with a low in the upper 70s. Then tomorrow, thunderstorms with a high in the upper 80s. Mostly cloudy tomorrow night with a low in the upper 70s. It's 77 and mostly cloudy.
2: 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In this program, we want to encourage you in your Christian faith by showing how scientific evidence supports the Bible, particularly the Genesis account. The book of Genesis lays the foundation for all matters addressed in the rest of the Bible: the nature of God, His sovereignty in creation, man's purpose, sin, marriage, family, and why we need a Savior are all introduced and explained in Genesis. When we see that the first and most foundational book of the Bible can be trusted in all matters, including science, it builds confidence in the rest of the inspired Word all the way to Revelation. On today's show, we'll be joined by Dr. Brian Thomas, paleobiochemist and research associate with the Institute for Creation Research. Here's Dr. Thomas.
3: Why does recent creation or biblical creation even matter? Why not just settle with creation? Hey, God did it. Doesn't matter how He did it, as long as we agree that He did it. I hear this a lot, but it does matter. It mattered to Jesus. If God's word says it, and God meant to say what He said, and if all the other prophets and apostles, including Jesus, believed it and referenced Genesis creation, if it mattered to them, then who am I to say that it doesn't matter? One of the biggest reasons I think this really does matter, the age of the earth, if you will, is that when we erase biblical creation, when we say, Genesis didn't quite get it right, we blunt the impact of the gospel itself. By inserting millions of years of death, oh, by the way, and thorns and thistles, before sin, then people were dying before sin even entered the universe. Before sin and before the curse, people were dying. Well, that means they were suffering the curse of death before they even sinned, before sin was around. This is backwards, and it undermines the foundation for the gospel. And you know, what's exciting to us at the Institute for Creation Research is all the scientific evidence that backs up recent creation. It backs up biblical creation. We've been talking about many of these evidences this week. We're looking at the stars now. And in the solar system, one of my favorite planets is Saturn. Of course, Saturn itself is too hot for its evolutionary age. It should have cooled down if it's as old as the evolutionary age assignment of 4.5 billion years or so. And no secular astronomer knows how Saturn could still be as hot as it is. And the same is true with one of its moons, Enceladus. It's a small moon. It orbits the E ring. You know, Saturn has these beautiful rings. Has provided a number of surprising discoveries in recent years. A new report shows it once again defying expectations. Researchers at NASA's Jet Propulsion Laboratory have found that it produces far more heat than they ever predicted. So the smaller an object is, the less likely it should still retain heat from a supposedly billions of years old beginning. It should be cold if it's that old. But the Cassini spacecraft collected heat output data from the moon. Cassini had earlier performed similar studies on Saturn itself and found that the planet is too hot to fit the standard long-age model. But in that standard model, Enceladus, like all the moons and planets in the whole solar system, was born as a spin-off from a ball of hot gas billions of years ago. According to the story, after a few million years, the planets and moons should have lost all their original heat, which itself is given no explanation. But that heat should have gone to the surrounding universe. Shouldn't be still locked in these moons and planets, but it is. For this reason, evolutionary astronomers have been pointing to the still ongoing process of tidal friction. It's kind of like a rescuing device. It does occur. It's supposedly a means of generating the heat that we currently observe. Tidal friction works like this. The moon flexes due to gravitational attraction as it approaches and then retreats from a nearby mass. thus generating friction inside its rocky crust, and that friction should lead to heat. According to Jet Propulsion Laboratory, a 2007 study estimated the heat output of Enceladus based on tidal friction over millions of years. It predicted that Enceladus should have no more than 1.1 gigawatts of heat output due to tidal forces. So we can measure the tidal forces, we can calculate the heat that it should be putting off, and then we can compare that to the heat it actually puts off. We add to that the natural radioactivity inside the moon, that should add a little bit more heat, but it falls woefully short. JPL press release said that the south polar terrain of Saturn's moon Enceladus emits much more power than scientists had originally predicted. Their report, published in the Journal of Geophysical Research, found that the, quote, power of Enceladus' south polar terrain is 15.8 gigawatts, 10 times the expected amount. Of course, if Saturn and Enceladus are young, recent creations only thousands of years old, then it's no problem at all for them to have as much heat as they do.
4: It's time for a short break. Stay with us.
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3: We've been considering scientific evidence for recent creation, the science behind recent creation, creation of a world that's only thousands of years old. And I gotta say, I've saved my favorite for the last. And it's blue stars. NASA sometimes calls them blue stragglers, but they're just blue stars. I think God created them just the way they are to baffle evolutionary age assignments. Stellar evolution requires that they have been around for many millions of years. But a blue straggler, according to NASA, is an older star that acquires a new lease on life when it collides and merges with other stars. This conflicts, though, with a study in 2011 that called into question whether stellar collisions can really account for these remarkable stars. Blue stars burn their fuel so quickly that they simply look young. Since their discovery, evolutionary astronomers have sought a way to explain how these stars can even exist. They burn fuel so fast that they should have burned out millions of years ago. American astronomers Aaron Geller and Robert Matthau published in the journal Nature a description of their model for how older stars could have required a new lease on life by siphoning matter from nearby gas giant stars through a process that they call mass transfer. They investigated stars within a cluster named NGC 188. It's found in the constellation Cepheus. The cluster contains 21 blue stragglers. 16 of these are binary stars. That means they are closely orbit and interact with a neighbor, a partner star, each one of these 16. The researchers suspected that the blue stragglers' partners were white dwarfs, which would be small, leftover remnants of larger red stars, that the blue ones had drained of fuel. Such dwarfs are too faint for direct observation, but they have enough mass to cause their blue stars, their partners, to wobble. That's how we know that they're binary stars. Of these 16 binaries, 12 had rotational periods right at 1,000 days and were thus called long-period blue stragglers. So the study authors ran a statistical analysis, and it showed that the theoretical and observed mass distributions are the same. In other words, their theory that other stars fed these 12 blue stragglers matched well with what they observed. But did this reconcile the relative youthfulness of these binary blue stars with their assumed billions of years of history? Well, the answer is no. They wrote this, these study authors. Blue straggler stars should already have evolved into giant stars and stellar remnants. See, they're talking about star evolution. You know, the Bible talks about stars. It says in Genesis 1 about God, and he made the stars also. Almost like, it's as easy as flicking his pinky. But he spoke and it was done. I think that's where blue stragglers came from. That would explain why they look so recently created and why they still have so much fuel packed in them. Blue stragglers should burn through all their fuel in, quote, a few million years at best. But these NGC 188 stars are supposed to be 7 billion years old. Well, they shouldn't even be there. Why are they still there? That's why they have the siphoning concept, so that they can imagine ways that these blue stars can keep getting fuel like an airplane that gets fuel in the air. This is a story that they're telling. So to make these stars fit the 7 billion year age assignment, these authors maintain that they were not initially blue stars, but instead they burned fuel at a normal rate for billions of years. Then suddenly, within the last 1 million years, all 12 of them, at the same time, began siphoning extra fuel from their binary partners so that they only look young right now. However, nothing explains the many blue stragglers that are not binary stars and yet exist close to Earth, far from Earth, in the Milky Way, throughout the universe. Blue stars are everywhere. Could they have received recent youthfulness through collisions with other stars? It's ridiculously unlikely.

0: didn't receive their youthful appearance from collisions either, according to these results. And though the binary blue star stragglers, supposedly stragglers, may have siphoned fuel from nearby partners, they may have done that. The idea that 12 or 16 did so only just recently, after an imagined 7 billion year wait, defies all reason. The best explanation is the most straightforward one. Blue stars look young because they are young. But that means the Bible's right. The Bible's right about the age of the world. The Bible's right, therefore, about everything else it says. It's right when it says we are sinners and we need to repent and we need salvation. We need the Lord Jesus to reconcile us to God the Creator, who made us and wants relationship with us.
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4: For the next 15 fun-filled minutes, Uncle Bob from Cleveland in the Storybook Room.
5: Hello there. I am the human eye. That's right, your eye. And today, I would like to compare myself with a camera.
4: This ought to be powerfully interesting. I'm ready.
5: Okay, so am I, Uncle Bob. Ready to go. You know, every good camera has a lens cover to protect the valuable lens.
4: That's true, Mr. Eye.
5: You know, you don't want the lens to get dirty or scratch.
4: Right on, Mr. Eye. And you have one, too?
5: Oh, yes, surely. And it's automatic. It's your eyelid.
4: Hey, that's interesting. Automatic, too. It closes and protects that very important eyeball.
5: Ooh, yes, Uncle Bob, you're on the ball for sure. And you know when the eye is open.
4: I just was thinking of that. On the end of the eyelid, you have...
5: You better let me tell you.
4: Okay, go ahead, you know.
5: You have eyelashes. And these eyelashes are little hairs, of course, that keep the dust from falling into your open eye. Now tell me, what camera has that?
4: Well, Mr. Eyeball, you'd have to put it on. It's not automatic, that's for sure. Tell me something else about the camera and how you compare it to the human eye.
5: Oh, yes, cha-cha, Uncle Bob. Well, as you know, camera lenses get dirty.
4: And if you take a picture with a dirty lens, you'll have a dirty picture.
5: So you need to get a very special lens cleaning liquid and lens paper to clean the lens off. Now, listen, the human eye has its own automatic lens cleaner.
4: Really?
5: Yeah. If dirt gets on the eye, immediately the nerves in the eyelids detect it, and the muscles open the lacrimal glands and let salty teardrops out on the eye, and the dust or speck is washed away.
4: Hey, that's interesting. That's automatic.
5: And say, Uncle Bob, you know, we don't need lens paper to wipe the liquid away. the tears automatically

0: They travel over to the inside corner of the eye, next to the nose, and they go down those little ducts or holes to your nose.
1: Boy, oh boy, that's interesting. It's been cared for then.
0: Sure thing. And you know, Uncle Bob, a good camera has a filter over the lens.
1: And of course, that's to get a little bit better picture, maybe of the clouds.
0: Sure, sure. But you know, the filter on the human eye is the cornea and the iris. It is always there. Sometimes you have to take the filter off the camera, but not off the human eye. You'd better not. Mine always stays on for protection of the valuable lens. See, let's talk about the lens, okay?
1: Sure,
0: Uncle Bob. Well, on good cameras, you know, on Leicas or Canons or Kodaks or Arguses or Nikkormats, you need to change the lens in order to get a close-up picture. You understand?
1: I sure do, my friend. You have to focus a camera, or else the picture will be blurred and fuzzy.
0: Yeah, but not so with a human eye. At least an eye that is working properly. The eye automatically focuses, Uncle Bob. The muscles in the lens automatically focus close up perfectly.
1: Tell me how this works.
0: Yes, gladly, Uncle Bob. You see, when you hold something up very close to your eye and you want to see it in detail, the lens gets thicker. The brain tells it to get thicker, see? And if you want to see a distant landscape like a mountain, the lens gets thinner. And that lets you see it clearly and in perfect focus, Uncle Bob. Do you ever hear of a camera that would do that for you?
1: No, I never did, my friend. At the best, you have to take a lens off and put another one on to get real close-up picture.
0: That's right, Uncle Bob, but not with a human eye.
1: Do you have anything else of interest?
0: Well, Uncle Bob, here's something else I see. A camera cannot have too much light going through the lens, or the picture will be too bright. Also, it cannot be too dark, or the picture will be black. You see, there's an adjustment on good cameras to either let more light into the film or keep more out.
1: And that adjustment is called the aperture.
0: Right, right, Uncle Bob. And did you know the human eye has an automatic aperture?
1: Oh, yes, yes. It's the pupil, isn't it?
0: Sure thing. It's the pupil, Uncle Bob. It's the black dot. Actually, it's a hole in the eye.
1: I imagine some fellas and gals would be surprised to know that's a real hole.
0: Well, it is, but you see, it's covered up by the lens and the cornea, so you don't think it's a hole. You just think it's a black dot. But really, it's a hole that either gets bigger or smaller.
1: Now, if you have too much light, the hole gets smaller, right?
0: Yes, that's right, Uncle Bob. You see, there are muscles in the iris, the blue or the brown part of your eye, the colored part, the muscles in there that control the size of this hole. Your brain works with it. And Uncle Bob, as you said, if the light is too bright, the pupil gets smaller, thereby not letting as much bright light in. But if it gets dark, you want more light so you can see. So the muscles in the iris, the colored part of the eye, cause this hole or the pupil to get larger and let all of the available light possibly in. This is all automatic.
1: Quite a bit better than the best camera I know of.
0: Very true, Uncle Bob. Say now, as the light passes through the lens and through the pupil, it focuses on the retina.
1: Now, isn't that like the film in a camera?
0: Yes, the retina of your eye is much like the film of a camera. Only, I'm a little bit better than the best camera.
1: What do you mean by that?
0: Well, Uncle Bob, you see, in the best of cameras, it takes time to develop that film. Well, even in some of these instant cameras, it takes at least 60 seconds. But I develop it instantly on the retina. And mine has always been in color.
1: Hey, that's right. And I can remember when the best photographs were only in black and white.
0: First with perfect instant color, the human eye.
1: Say, Mr. I have a question. Did the camera evolve? Did it get here by evolution?
0: No, no, no. It was designed by a photo engineer and built by one.
1: Well, the human eye is far greater than the best camera in the world. Don't believe anybody when they say the human eye evolved.
0: That's right, kids. It's ignorant and superstitious to believe in evolution. The human eye was designed just like the camera was designed.
1: Right. And its designer and builder is the Lord Jesus Christ, the creator of all things. Think how great he is to design the human eye.

0: This is the true story of a father who pampered his son. It's the story of Jacob and his boy, Joseph. Today's story happened over 3,000 years ago. So let's turn time backwards. Jacob and his family are living in Canaan, the land God promised Abraham. The sons of Jacob are caring for the sheep now.
1: Reuben, Issachar,
2: I know where those boys are.
1: Judah, Benjamin,
3: over here, father.
4: I wonder what he wants.
5: Probably he's upset because we've been teasing Joseph.
4: There you are.
6: How's everything going, boys?
7: Fine, things are looking good.
4: I'm glad to hear, my son.
5: Father, we probably ought to leave these two sheep in the barn for tomorrow because they're going to have lambs soon.
4: Zebulun, it looks like they look kind of chunky. Well, I'll leave that for your responsibility, son.
5: Thank you, father.
4: Boys, I came out here this morning to just talk to you a little bit about Joseph. He's been complaining to me that you're teasing him.
8: Oh, no, not this again.
9: Tattletale.
4: I know you think he's a tattletale, but why are you so mean to him?
10: Father, it's because you'll make him work like the rest of us have to.
4: Yeah.
10: Father, it seems like he's your favorite.
4: Yeah. Well, my boys, we'll see if we can't do something about that. Let's all work together.
10: Yes, Father.
4: Come now. Your mother has a good supper prepared for you.
0: Another day with a flock in the lush pastures of Canaan was over for Jacob's boys. Night fell, and Jacob has found time to get alone with his favorite son.
8: Joseph, my boy.
10: Father, Reuben and Gad are awful to me. They're teasing me. They call me Daddy's pet.
8: Boy, I don't know why they'd do a thing like that. I'll have a talk with them. In the meantime, you go get some rest. Get a good sleep. There's lots to do tomorrow.
0: Early the next morning, Joseph awoke after having a very strange dream. His brothers were already at the breakfast table.
11: Who's coming, brother?
12: Here comes Daddy's boy.
4: Reuben, Gad.
13: He knows our names, boys.
14: Nice one, Judah.
4: Brothers. Brothers.
15: Brothers. It's a wonder you know we're your brothers. You don't do any work with us.
14: Judah, Benjamin. Brothers, I had a dream last night I want to tell you about.
4: Yes,
14: it was very important.
13: Now I'm awfully curious.
14: Brothers, it was about you. I dreamed that someday that I'd be a great ruler, and you, all of you, would bow down to me.
11: Come off.
16: How conceited can a guy be?
0: Joseph's brothers were no longer just teasing him. Now they actually hated him. The brothers left for their work in the fields. But as usual, Joseph stayed behind.
4: Joseph, my boy.
10: Oh, over here, Father.
4: Oh, there you are.
10: That coat! Where'd you get it, Dad?
4: You like it, huh?
10: Oh, do I like it? Is it for me, Dad?
4: Who else?
10: Oh, thank you, Dad. Thank you. It's beautiful.
4: I thought you'd like it, my boy. I'd like you to run an errand for me this morning.
10: Yeah, sure, Dad.
4: Take this food to your brothers. They're out to the east, working in the fields with the sheep.
10: Okay, Dad. I'll be back in a little while.
0: Joseph left to find his brothers and bring them the food. As he was drawing nearer...
12: Here comes Daddy's boy.
17: Look at that.
4: Coat, yeah.
17: I wonder where he got it.
11: Where'd you get the coat, Joseph?
10: From Father, brothers. I bring greetings and some food.
4: Yeah, sure you do. Hey, brothers, what do you think we ought to do with him anyway?
17: You think he's a god?
10: I think we ought to get it over with and kill him right now.
17: I think we ought to probably throw him in the pit.
12: All right, Joseph. All right.
10: We're going to fix you, but good. No, no, no, no, brothers, please.
0: Joseph's brothers threw him in a deep pit and waited. Soon, a camel caravan came along. Eager for a little money, yet not wanting to really hurt Joseph, they sold him for 20 pieces of silver. The caravan wound its way into Egypt, where Joseph was put on the auction block.
7: All right, man, here's a good-looking guy. He's got all of his teeth, strong muscles, too. A handsome young chap. Who start the bidding off? Go ahead, Aristotle.
9: Okay, John Moore, you're going to get a quarter of my 10, one a bit quarter of a dollar, 25% of 5 and a dollar, and a quarter of 1, 25% of 5 and 2,
7: and sold
4: at others
9: here.
7: Yeah.
4: All right, let's get these slaves out of here.
0: Joseph was now a slave, and he had to work hard. Later, he was put in prison for something he hadn't done. Why did God allow this to happen? Well, I think the Bible shows us. God wanted to use Joseph for a great job. But Joseph wasn't ready for it yet. You see, God had to get Joseph away from his home and let him have some tough times and learn the meaning of hard work first. And so it was. But Joseph took it swell. He learned. And in a few years, when God was ready for Joseph, Joseph was ready for God. I'm sure you remember the rest of the story, how Joseph saved all of Egypt and his own family from starvation. And later, he became a great ruler in the land. And oh yes, his brothers did bow down to him too. And they understood then. Say, the next time you get discouraged because of trouble in your life, think of Joseph. Maybe God is preparing you for a great job. Today's true story came from Genesis chapter 37. And my good buddy Ro, see you next week, same time, okay? Till then, Uncle Bob from Cleveland, Ohio. Bye-bye.
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19: Maybe your vocation, maybe your situation is exactly the place where you do not want to be. And then secondly, God says, I'm going to have you see something that you don't want to see. You do not want to see this city repent because you're so full of resentfulness when God blesses those whom you think he should not bless. And then God says, I'm going to get you to say yes, or at least work on you by the way in which you feel. And that's really next time's message, but you'll notice in chapter 4, verse 1, it says, but it displeased Jonah exceedingly, and he was angry. Do you know what the Hebrew text says? The Hebrew text says, and it was evil to Jonah with a very great evil. That's the literal translation. He was steamed. And he says, that's just what I thought. A terrible thing happened. I preached and everybody repented. What an awful thing. And because they repented, you're not going to bring them the judgment that they so richly deserve. They deserve nothing but judgment. And here you display nothing but grace. What kind of a God is this? He says, that's what I know. He goes on to say that you're compassionate and you're loving. And that's what I feared. You know, it's interesting in the text, we find that the Ninevites, they certainly repented. God repented. You know, when it says in verse 19, when the Lord saw what they did, how they turned from their evil way. By the way, when it says that they turned from their violence, when the king says that, the Hebrew word is Hamas.
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24: Howdy and welcome to Wildwood, or more specifically, the clubhouse on Fortress Rock. And Marcia's got something on her mind.
25: And they looked all tired and hungry. I felt so sorry for them.
26: Lots of new families moving in lately. They heard about all the new jobs.
1: They don't know that most of these jobs haven't even started yet.
2: CJ's right. I've seen some poor families, too.
1: Yeah, well, someone ought to do something about it.
2: We could collect food from the diner and the general store. They both have leftover stuff that just end up being thrown away.
25: And the hotel, too. After they serve dinner, they have lots of leftovers. This is great.
2: We could store the stuff that wouldn't spoil here. The fortress that feeds.
1: Folks who need it could come here and get their food.
25: Oh, wow! This is great!
1: Yeah,
2: that would be great.
25: When should we start?
1: What?
2: Collecting food?
25: Yeah, what we were just talking about.
1: You mean actually do it?
25: Well, sure, we just made a plan.
1: I thought we were just talking.
2: You want to really do it? Collect food?
1: I don't want to.
25: What?
2: Yeah, I don't know, Marcia.
25: You don't know about what? I think we need to do this.
1: Marcia, we're just a bunch of kids. How are we going to feed everyone who needs food? If we could do it, how long do we do it?
2: This is a big thing here, Marcia.
25: I know it's a big thing. That's why we need to do it.
2: It's too big, Marcia.
1: We're just kids.
2: We're just kids.
25: Hi, Mrs. Collins.
3: Well, this is a surprise. Come in, Marcia. What can I do for you?
25: Nana Cindy told me Papa Chuck is here.
3: Indeed he is. You just follow me.
5: Well, Mrs. Collins took Marcia down several hallways and a couple of stairwells before they could hear the familiar sounds of Papa Chuck's hammer at work.
3: Here he is. Papa Chuck, I have a helper for you.
6: Marcia, what are you doing?
3: Call if you need anything.
25: Thanks, Mrs. Collins.
6: Well, what can I do for you?
25: Okay, there are hungry families in Wildwood, but CJ and Stacy say we're just a bunch of kids and we can't do anything about it.
6: Wow.
25: What?
6: Well, I just thought you, I don't know, needed your wagon fixed again or something to feed the hungry families of Wildwood.
25: Do you think we should?
6: I think you should. What do you have in mind?
25: Me? I thought you would do something. I thought CJ and Stacy would do something.
6: But this feeling, this burden, it came to you. Maybe you should do it.
25: I don't think so. I'm just a young moose. This is something for someone, who can do it.
6: Wait a minute.
25: What?
6: Gideon.
25: Gideon?
6: You know, the story of Gideon.
25: The fleece thingy?
6: Yes, the fleece thingy. I knocked over a crate a couple of days ago and found another tube.
25: About Gideon?
6: Haven't heard it myself, but you sound like you are a Gideon. Here, take it to the library and give it a try. Let's see what Mr. Collins has to say about Gideon.
5: Well, Marcia made her way to the library of the late Mr. Collins with the tube. The kids have been finding these for some time, but only recently have they realized that these are the recordings of Mr. Collins as he traveled around the world. She opened the large lid of the wooden box and placed the tube in its place.
25: Okay. Oh, yeah. Here we go.
8: September the 3rd. The heat today is stifling. I'm in Ophrah near the territory of the Midianites from the Old Testament, Book of Judges. I'm standing next to the ruins of an ancient wine press. This is a perfect place for smashing grapes into wine, but a terrible place for the young Israelite men to try to thresh wheat. Men like Gideon.
25: Go, Gideon!
26: Gideon?
27: Over here, Father!
26: Well, how are you, son? It's going well?
27: It's going slowly. This place was built for wine, not wheat.
26: Yes, it was. But it's the best we can do. The Midianites have ruined crops from here to Gaza. If they find this place, they'll destroy what little we make here as well.
27: They've stolen our sheep and cattle. They've burned our homes so that we live in caves like animals.
26: They're a blight upon the land, Gideon, like the locusts were in old Egypt. And like those locusts, God is using the Midianites to punish us.
27: Then why don't we return to him? We have this altar of Baal and this Asherah pole in our own yard. As long as these two idols are there, God will continue to punish us.
26: My son, it's not that easy. Those idols are there for our protection. Without them, the Midianites would kill us as we sleep.
27: So we depend on the protection of idols and accept the anger of God?
26: You are young. It is complicated. The idols will remain until God delivers us.
27: I am young, and I mean no disrespect, Father. But God will not deliver us until we repent and someone gets rid of those idols.
26: Get about your work. You must be finished before morning. And, son, take care coming home.
27: Yes, Father.
8: While Gideon was beating the grain out of the wheat stalks, he saw a man sitting under an oak tree. That day, Gideon met the angel of the Lord.
10: The Lord is with you, valiant warrior.
27: You mistake me for someone else. And if the Lord is with us, why has all this happened? Where are the miracles our fathers told us about? The Lord has abandoned us and put us into the hands of Midian.
10: That is why the Lord is sending you.
27: Sir?
10: Go in the strength you have and save Israel out of Midian's hand.
27: Me? But, Lord, how can I save Israel? My clan is the weakest in Manasseh, and I'm the youngest in my family.
10: I will be with you, and you will strike down all the Midianites together.
27: But, Lord, I...
10: Do not fear. Have I not sent you?
27: Yes, my Lord.
8: Gideon immediately prepared an offering of broth and goat's meat and unleavened bread and presented it to the angel at the oak tree. The angel touched the offering with the tip of his staff. Fire flared from the rock, consuming the meat and the bread, and the angel of the Lord disappeared. Gideon fell with his face to the ground.
27: Sovereign Lord, I have seen the angel of the Lord face to face.
10: Do not be afraid. You will not die.
8: So Gideon arose and built an altar to the Lord at that place and called it The Lord is Peace. But that miracle was only the beginning of Gideon's adventures.
11: Hi, I'm Grace from Massachusetts. My favorite Paws and Tails character is Goose because she is so funny. Wait till you hear what happens on today's episode.
12: Hey there, everyone. Dave Carl here. We want to put your kid on an episode of Paws and Tails saying something like this. Hi, I'm Henry from North Carolina. If I could spend the day with CJ, I'd want to build a treehouse together. Now, we have some suggested scripts for you waiting just inside the clubhouse. We can't wait to hear what you all come up with. Record them, send them in, and we'll broadcast them to the world!
8: Now the Lord came to Gideon again later that night with a special assignment. Gideon listened and then gathered together 10 of his servants.
13: We are here, Mr. Gideon.
27: Thank you, Pura. Today the Lord spoke to me.
14: What did he say, Master?
27: He knows how we suffer, and he has told me that we will defeat the army of Midian.
14: We? Us, the scared farmers? We can't even defend our crops. How are we going to defeat an army?
13: What do you want us to do?
27: Eleazar, go bring me a bull from my father's herd, the one that's 7 years old. We will tear down my father's altar to Baal and cut down the Asherah pole beside it.
14: We will all be killed for this.
27: Then we will build an altar to the Lord God on top of this hill.
13: Yes, we will.
27: We will chop up the Asherah pole and use its wood to sacrifice the bull as a burnt offering to the Lord God.
13: This should have been done years ago.
14: But Master, we cannot do this. Before we finish, the men of the city will kill us.
27: That's why we must do it now, before morning. I'm afraid too. But should we fear a stone idol and a wooden pole? More than we trust the God of our fathers?
14: Master, please!
13: I am with you. It has been a long time since we, the chosen people, have followed God as we should.
27: Thank you, Pura. Come, my friends. We have much to do.
15: Eleazar,
14: I'm coming.
8: So Gideon and his servants did as the Lord told him. They worked all night and made the sacrifice in the early hours before dawn. In the morning, when the men of the town got up, there was Baal's altar, demolished, with the Asherah pole cut down and burned.
16: What is this? Who has desecrated the altar of Baal?
10: I know who it was.
16: He will be put to death. Who was it?
10: I was coming home from the field late last night. I saw Gideon, son of Joash, and his servants gather around the altar.
0: Gideon.
10: It was Gideon.
16: Where can we find him?
10: Well, you can ask his father, Joash.
16: Joash!
26: What has happened here?
10: Your son did it.
26: My son?
16: Gideon destroyed it.
10: He has broken down Baal's altar and used the Asherah pole for firewood.
16: And he has sacrificed a bull on a new altar.
26: Oh, Gideon.
16: Where is he, Joash?
10: He must answer for this. He must be put to death.
26: Are you here to defend Baal?
16: Bring out your son, Joash.
26: We are the children of Israel, the chosen ones. What Gideon did, he did to the Lord God. If Baal really is a god, he can defend himself when someone breaks down his altar.
10: Joash!
26: Gideon is right. I have learned from my son.
16: Gideon must die.
26: He will not die. Whoever defends Baal will be killed by morning.
16: So be it, Joash. Let Baal contend with Gideon.
4: Then the Spirit of the Lord came upon Gideon, and he blew a trumpet, summoning his people to him.
27: Hear me, my people! The enemies of our Lord are camped on our land! We must drive them off and destroy them!
7: We will destroy them!
9: We will be slaughtered! We have no army!
27: The Lord God will be our army! He will clothe us in His strength! We will move forward in His name and chase these heathens from our land, the land our God has given us. Then send messengers throughout the land to Manasseh and Asher, Zebulun and Naphtali. Tell them the hour of deliverance is at hand. Have them meet us in 2 days at the spring of Herod.
4: That night, like so many godly leaders before and since, Gideon sought counsel and comfort from the Lord.
15: God of my fathers, I know you want me to lead these people. I believe you will save Israel by my hand as you have promised. But I am weak, and I need your assurance, Lord. Grant my request. I will place a wool fleece on the threshing floor. And if in the morning there is dew only on the fleece, and all the ground is dry, then I will know that you will save Israel by my hand as you have said.
4: So that's what he did. And the next morning, he raced to the threshing room.
27: And the ground is dry, but the fleece, it's wet, filled with dew. A bowl, I need a bowl. A bowl full of water! Oh, Lord God, you give and give generously!
15: Oh, but I beg you, do not be angry with me, but allow me one more test with the fleece. This night, make the fleece dry and the ground covered with dew, and forgive my lack of faith.
4: Gideon carefully replaced the fleece and then waited. The next morning, he again raced to the threshing room.
27: The ground is wet, and the fleece, as dry as a desert. Oh, God! Oh, you are God! And I know now that you will lead us to victory!
11: 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Don't go away, there's more Paws and Tails coming right up.
17: 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That's pawsandtails.org. This is so exciting!
3: Pretty exciting, isn't it?
18: Wait! How long have you been there? How do you make it stop?
3: Ah! Just lift the needle. I've been here for a while.
18: Why? Why didn't Gideon trust God after the fleece was wet? After the angel appeared? I mean, really?
3: Well, that's a good question. It certainly is clear that he needed a lot of encouragement. He had a big job ahead of him.
18: Yeah, but it takes 3 miracles Oh, how embarrassing.
3: You know, I've never thought about it quite like that. I think that this part of the story is not so much about Gideon as it is about God. Nothing in that story tells us that God is upset with Gideon for being afraid. God was patient, and God gave him the encouragement that he needed. And because of all that encouragement, Gideon was changing and growing. But there's even bigger miracles yet to come. Listen.
0: Early in the morning, Gideon and all his men camped at the spring of Herod. The camp of Midian was north of them in the valley near the hill of Morah. 32,000 men came ready for battle, and the Lord again spoke to Gideon.
1: Hear the word of the Lord. If you are frightened by what is to come, then you may return to your homes and families. There is no shame in this. It is the will of the Lord.
14: Master Gideon, we need every one of these men. All who are afraid? Most of us are afraid. We may lose half our army.
0: 22,000 men left, while 10,000 remained. But the Lord spoke again to Gideon.
27: It will be done, O Lord.
0: So Gideon took the men down to the water. He gathered his servants together and told them,
1: The Lord has told me that He will choose our army.
19: What is His will, Gideon?
1: Tell the men to drink from the spring. Separate those who lap the water with their tongues like a dog from those who kneel down and scoop it up with their hands.
19: Consider it done, Master.
0: So there at the spring of Herod, thousands of men were drinking from the spring. When the men had finished drinking and were divided into two groups, Gideon again sought the Lord. And again the Lord told him what to do.
14: You must be mistaken.
1: There's no mistake. Our God will go before us.
14: We've gone from an army of 32,000 to 300. How can we do God's will without an army?
1: Eleazar, the Lord said to go with 300. Don't you see? We're not capable of winning this battle. That's the way God wants it. When the Lord wins this battle, the rejoicing will be remembered forever. Send all but the 300 back to their tents.
14: Right away.
0: Now the camp of Midian lay just below Gideon in the valley. During that night, Gideon awoke his servant.
1: The Lord has spoken to me again. I was still afraid to attack, but He told me to get up, take you, and go down to the Midian's camp.
19: Just the two of us?
1: I will give the camp unto your hands, the Lord said. He said to go and listen to what the Midians are saying. Afterward, we will be encouraged to attack. Come.
19: Yes, Master. Master, the Midianites are as thick as locusts. The camels could no more be counted than the sand on the seashore.
1: Quiet, boy. Listen.
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0: and it collapsed.
1: Bart, this does not bode well.
0: Why?
1: Don't you see? A barley loaf comes from a barley farmer. Gideon, son of Joash, the Israelite.
0: Gideon. They say he talks to the gods.
1: And in your dream, he smashed our camp. Your dream can mean nothing other than the sword of Gideon.
2: God has given us into Gideon's hands.
3: Praise your holy name, O God. Come, Pura. Back to camp.
4: Yes, Master.
5: Rise up, men of Israel. The Lord has given the Midianite camp into your hands. Pura, take 100 men. Eleazar, take another 100. Give them all trumpets and empty jars with torches inside.
6: Yes, Gideon.
5: Watch me. Follow my lead. When I get to the edge of the camp, do exactly as I do. When I and my men blow our trumpets, then from all around the camp, you and yours shout, "A sword for the Lord and for Gideon." Do you understand?
6: We do.
7: It will be done, Master.
8: God be with us.
9: Gideon and the 100 men with him reached the edge of the camp at the beginning of the middle watch, just after they had changed the guard. When the rest of the army was in place, he gave the word.
5: Now, men of Israel, smash the jars, light your torches, blow your trumpets!
9: They all blew their trumpets and smashed the jars, grasping the torches in their left hands and holding the trumpets in their right hands. They shouted at the top of their lungs,
10: "A sword for the Lord and for Gideon! A sword for the Lord and for Gideon!"
9: Gideon's army held their position around the camp, but the Midianites were in complete disorder.
11: The torches! They're all around us!
12: We're surrounded!
9: All the Midianites ran, crying out as they fled. When the 300 trumpets sounded, the Lord caused the men throughout the camp to turn on each other with their swords. They began killing each other while Gideon and his men watched. The Midianite army fled back to their country. Israelites from all over the land joined Gideon and chased them away. It was one of the greatest victories in Israel's history, all brought about through God's chosen, the youngest son in the weakest clan in Manasseh, Gideon.
13: So, what do you think?
14: Oh, Papa Chuck, you scared me. Where's Mrs. Collins?
13: Making us some lunch, I think. What'd you think?
14: It was amazing.
13: It is an amazing story.
14: Did you know that God wanted to use people who were not even capable to win the battle?
13: Well, yes, I...
14: Did you know that Gideon was really, really scared and God didn't get mad at him for it?
13: Sure, it's okay to be scared if you just go ahead...
14: Did you know that God won the battle with only 300 men?
13: I did.
14: So, if God wants you to do something and it's impossible, then, oh, wow, that's when he does the really big stuff.
13: Very well put, Marcia. Now, if
14: you... Do you think that God wants me to help gather food for those families?
13: I don't know, Marcia. That's kind of between you and God.
14: Of course he does. And I can't do it. So, this is great!
13: That's great?
14: Oh, God is gonna do something really great here. Gotta go. Oh, thanks for all the advice, Papa Jack.

0: let's start this meeting of the club.
1: We gotta get a name for this club.
0: Marcia?
2: Okay, I've already talked to the diner, the hotel, and Mr. Crawford. We can go over tomorrow after school and start collecting food. The stuff that won't spoil, we will bring here, divide it up, and then deliver it to the families.
1: Marcia, that's great.
0: Who'd have thought? What in the world is that?
3: Oh, hi, kids.
1: What's going on?
3: Just putting up this notice.
2: Building condemned?
0: You can't condemn our clubhouse.
3: Afraid I can. Mayor's orders. You kids will need to find somewhere else to play. This shack's being torn down.
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6: 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I'm Cindy Tang with Moving Moments. 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And that got me thinking, what kind of seeds am I planting? Jesus talked about this in Matthew 13, 18 to 23, the parable of the sower. Some seeds fall on hard ground, some get choked out, but some take root and produce a harvest. That's the goal. Not just planting seeds, but planting ones that grow. Seeds of faith, kindness, truth. So today, ask yourself, what kind of seeds am I planting? Because what we plant today will grow tomorrow. To listen to more encouraging stories like this, go to movingmoments.org. I'm Cindy Tang with Moving Moments. Now it's your time to make a move.
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9: It's 77 and mostly cloudy. Wind is from the southeast at 5 to 10 miles per hour. Today, thunderstorms with a high in the upper 80s. Tonight, mostly cloudy with a low in the upper 70s. Then tomorrow, thunderstorms with a high in the upper 80s. Mostly cloudy tomorrow night with a low in the upper 70s. It's 77 and mostly cloudy.
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0: here you go, kids. One strawberry whiz-bang, one very berry blowout, and one triple chocolate malted with a fudge brownie on the side.
1: Thanks, Mr. Whitaker.
0: You're welcome, Camilla. Enjoy. Although I feel I should put a warning sign on you, Matthew. There's enough chocolate in that shaken brownie to energize a small Swiss village.
2: Believe me. After the week I've had, I need every bit of it.
1: Right, like you've had it tougher than any of the rest of us.
2: Yeah. I did. Believe me, Mr. Whitaker, I had it far worse.
0: I'm not sure what you're talking about.
2: You haven't heard about what happened this past week at our house?
0: No. What happened?
1: Grandma came, that's what.
2: Abuelita, you mean. You have to say it in Spanish.
1: Oh, yeah. Abuelita. Anyway, it wasn't just her. It was like a stampede of family. You really didn't hear about this?
0: Maybe I'm not getting out enough. What happened?
2: Well, first of all, you've got to understand that when Abuelita comes to visit, Mom, changes.
3: Garage, check. Bathrooms, check. Bedrooms, check.
2: Mom?
3: Oh, good. Matthew, where are your sisters?
2: I think they're still alphabetizing soup cans in the pantry.
3: Check. And your father?
2: Last I saw him, he was crawling under the porch to fix that squeaky step.
3: Check. And how about you? How are your assignments going?
2: Great. I'm done. And I was wondering...
3: What was that?
2: I don't know. Anyway, I was wondering if I could skip going to the airport and head over to Wits End for a while.
3: Well, let's see... Did you flip all the furniture cushions in the living room?
2: Yep.
3: Did you dust everything, move all the furniture, vacuum, and put everything back?
2: I even wiped the baseboards.
3: Wonderful. And have you created a Matthew clone who can be at the airport in an hour, kiss your loving abuelita, and make her feel as important as she deserves?
2: No.
3: Then you'll be leaving with us in about 20 minutes.
2: But, Mom!
3: Oh my goodness, what happened to you? David, you're a mess.
4: There was this spider the size of a Volkswagen under the house. That squeaky step will have to wait.
3: That's all right. We'll come in through the garage. Now, I need to color coordinate the plates in the cupboard.
4: Hold on. Ava, the house doesn't have to be perfect.
2: Yeah, Mom. Nobody has ever walked under the couch. And Abuelita's sure not going to move it to see.
3: This is my mother we're talking about. She'll sense the dust is there. Now, Matthew, tell your sisters to finish. We'll need to leave soon.
2: Okay, Mom.
4: Honey, take a breath. Everything looks great.
3: I'm sorry. I get so...
4: Don't worry. We'll have the place worthy of the queen. If we had a queen, I mean. Okay, everybody, another quick once-over double time. We are in the car in 20.
3: There she is.
4: Oh.
3: Mama, we're over here, Mama.
1: Grandma.
5: There's my hija. What a sight for these sore eyes. And the niñas, look at how big you've gotten. You're all grown up and beautiful. You don't need to wear a diaper, you old abuelita. Take that off and give me a hug.
1: Grandma.
5: Oh, mija.
3: Mama. It's so good to have you here.
4: Mama Lucia, it's great to see you again.
5: Hello, David. Ay, estás tan delgado.
4: I don't... In English, please?
5: You're so skinny.
4: Oh.
5: Why don't you eat more? Eva, how many times have I told you a skinny man is not a happy man? Aren't you cooking for him?
4: Me? No. She does great. I eat all I can stomach.
3: David?
4: No, that's not what... I was supposed to come out in a good way. And it didn't. Ava is a muy incredibly low cook.
5: What is this incredibly low? Ava, have you still not taught this man how to speak?
3: Mama.
4: Oh, hey, look. I recognize that colorful set of bags. Why don't I get these kids to help me? We'll get these to the car. Let's go.
5: It is just as well we don't stand around here. There is so much to be done.
3: No, Mama. I want you to come home with us and enjoy. No schedules to keep.
5: Don't be silly, Eva. We must prepare for the wedding.
3: Wedding? What wedding?
5: Rosalita's.
3: Rosalita's getting married next year. I think we can hold off on worrying about my sister's wedding for one weekend.
5: Next year? Hasn't she spoken to you? Ay, that girl. She and her fiancé decided to get married this week.
3: Oh?
5: And she wants to be married here, in Odyssey.
3: Oh.
5: At your house.
3: Oh,
2: No.
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2: By the time we got back home, Mom had started breathing again.
1: But the situation was more complicated than we thought.
0: Oh, really?
1: Everything about Aunt Rosalita is complicated.
4: So, let me get this straight. Rosalita wants to get married here because she has two fiancés?
7: No. Rosalita has only one. You see, she was engaged to Orlando, but they broke up.
4: What? I thought she really loved Orlando. What happened?
7: Rosalita told him that she didn't want him to celebrate her 30th birthday. She made him promise to forget it.
4: Okay, and?
3: He believed her.
1: She dumped him for not giving her a birthday party?
7: Orlando said the same thing while weeping into his chimichanga.
4: Okay, so if Orlando is out, then who is she marrying?
7: Rodrigo.
3: Forget about the who for a minute. I'm still back at the why. Why does she have to marry him this week and in our house?
7: Well, Orlando was so overcome with jealousy that he threatened to disrupt her wedding next year. It was getting so messy, Rosalita decided to elope with Rodrigo and be done with it. Can you imagine?
3: Elope?
7: Exactly. I told her absolutely no eloping. Her marriage must be with family and in a church. So Rosalita said, since I was coming here to visit you, then she would get married here.
2: Grandma?
3: Abuelita.
2: Abuelita. Our house is in a church.
7: I know, and it breaks my heart. But the kind of church I always dreamed of for her doesn't exist in Odyssey. You're not big on Spanish design here, I noticed.
4: True.
7: So I compromised, and she compromised, and, well, here we are.
3: Glad to know we're a compromise.
7: You don't mind doing this, do you, Eva? It is for your sister, after all.
3: No, if that's what you want, Mama.
7: It's not her fault. She is so beautiful, and it drives the men crazy.
3: Nope, can't hate her for that.
2: So Dad took the week off, and he and Mom recruited all their friends in the neighborhood to help get stuff set up fast.
1: It was hard work.
2: And then certain people started ransacking my stuff.
1: Now hold on.
2: You can't deny it, Olivia.
1: I wasn't ransacking.
2: Hey, what were you doing in my room?
1: Helping Abuelita.
2: In my room? What were you doing?
1: We're getting ready for the wedding, so I needed some coins from your collection.
2: What? What do my coins have to do with the wedding? Am I paying for it?
1: No, silly. The coins are part of a Latino tradition Abuelita told us about. It's where the groom gives his bride 13 gold coins. They represent Jesus and the 12 disciples.
2: But they're my 13 coins.
1: Given for a good cause. Do you want to tell Abuelita that you're not willing to give 13 coins to Aunt Rosalita's wedding?
2: Okay, fine. But couldn't we cut it down to just 4? Call it Jesus and a couple close friends?
1: No. I think Mom was going to ask you about it. But, well, I figured since we were cleaning out your room anyway, I just would...
2: Wait. Go. While you cleaned out my... Let me see. It's empty. Where's all my stuff?
1: Well, we had to move it down to the basement while our cousins are here. They're going to stay in our rooms. So Abuelita had us clean everything up.
2: But it was just getting comfortable after the last big clean.
1: Sorry, take it up with the management.
2: Mom!
8: Oh, come on, Matthew. It's not like you were the only one who went through Abuelita's cleanup. She even washed my good soccer shoes. I don't think she understands the importance of well-placed mud.
0: Well, that is a rare gift.
8: Those shoes will never fit me right again. My season is shot.
1: The bedroom smells better, though.
8: Hey.
2: Anyway, about halfway through the week, the relatives started arriving.
1: I didn't know we had so many uncles, aunts, and cousins on Mom's side of the family.
8: And taking care of them was no picnic either.
4: Hi, welcome to our home.
3: Hi, come on in.
5: Bienvenido.
3: Please, come on.
4: Make yourself comfortable.
3: Siéntense, están en su casa.
4: I didn't know there were so many coming.
3: Neither did I.
8: Mom, we're running out of soda.
3: There's more in the pantry. Just keep popping tops and serving, Camilla.
8: I am, but I'm really getting a cramp in my pouring arm.
4: Camilla.
8: Okay, 3 dozen more sodas. Coming right up.
3: Mama, you didn't say there would be so many.
7: Mom, don't worry. We'll make room.
4: Make room? They're staying here?
3: They are our guests.
4: Maybe I could arrange some hotel rooms, although that would cost a fortune.
7: No, we cannot do that. They will

0: What in the world is that?
1: Okay, Mom, you have got to do something about this.
2: What's going on?
1: They are on the front lawn. Come on, look.
0: Who's on the front lawn?
1: Mom, Dad, is this cool or what?
3: I'm so sorry. I should have known this was going to happen.
2: Mama?
0: Okay. Why is there a mariachi band on our front lawn?
3: It's Orlando, Rosalita's ex-fiancé. He found out that the wedding is soon. I have gone out and spoken to him, but he refuses to leave.
0: Did you tell him she's not even here yet?
3: No. If he finds out she's not here, then he'll go looking for her. And who knows what will happen. Eva, you must talk with him from the window.
2: What?
3: You look so much like Rosalita. If you stand at the window and speak from there, he will think it's her.
2: I'm not doing that.
1: This is so embarrassing. The neighbors are coming out with their video cameras.
4: Ooh, that's a great idea. I'll go get ours.
3: Eva, you must convince him you're Rosalita and tell him to go away. It's for the family.
2: Absolutely not. I'm not going to impersonate my sister.
1: Please, Mom. Our whole family's going to be a big video joke on the internet, and my life will be over.
2: Oh, I'll talk to him, but as myself. Hold it. Wait. Wait, stop.
5: My precious, beautiful Rosalita, please, you must see me.
2: No, I'm not your Rosalita.
5: Yes, it must be once again. I am here to throw myself at your mercy. I love you. I love you.
2: No, you don't understand.
5: Give me forgiveness. Make me your husband. And I will clean for you. I will cook for you. Slave for you.
6: He cooks and cleans?
0: Eva?
2: This just isn't working. He thinks I'm her.
3: Then tell him you love another.
0: You know, I could always turn on the sprinklers.
2: No, I'll try to make him understand, but Rosalita's gonna owe me big. Oh, it's going to be a long night.
7: Want to contact us about the episodes you're hearing? 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We always love hearing from you.
8: Did it work? Did your mom get Orlando and his band to leave?
1: Yeah, amazingly, she did. But that only added to the tension in the house. Sleeping on the floor, taking turns in the bathroom.
9: All of my stuff getting used. Everybody going nutty over the wedding plans.
4: And Aunt Rosalita hadn't even shown up yet.
1: Finally, we had a family meeting in the only place we could get some privacy.
0: Eva, could you come with me for a moment? In here?
2: The bathroom?
0: Mm-hmm, that's right.
1: Hi, Mom.
10: Hi, Mom.
2: Oh, you're all in here.
10: Yes.
0: We need to talk.
2: Do we?
10: Yes.
0: We have come up with something to relieve the pressure before this house splits at the seams. When I went out for milk last night, I almost didn't come back. Had I taken my toothbrush...
2: Is this how everybody feels?
10: Yes.
2: I was hoping this would be good for you, that you could be a part of my family's traditions.
9: Yeah, we get that, Mom.
1: We don't mind giving up our rooms and using sleeping bags in the basement, but... I haven't slept for a week.
4: And I haven't used the bathroom in a week.
9: And I haven't... You haven't used the bathroom in a week, Camilla?
1: Ew. Then you don't want to know.
2: Look, I understand. You have no idea how well I understand. But this is my family, too. I love them, and I have certain responsibilities.
0: We know, and we've been more than happy to help out, right, guys?
10: Yeah.
0: Honey, I understand that you and your mom don't want me to send your relatives to a hotel, but maybe, just tonight, I could send us to one?
9: Yeah.
1: Oh, yes.
9: Who's that?
2: I don't know. Open the door.
0: Okay,
2: Mama.
3: Why are you all standing in the bathroom?
0: We were just talking.
1: Yeah.
3: In the bathroom?
2: It was private.
3: I see. Well, are you done?

0: Yes, I think we're finished. Yeah.
1: Good, because according to the schedule, this is my time in here.
0: Okay, but excuse me. Oh, that was my
1: over. Ah, family. Oh, who let the seat up?
2: That was really good, Mr. Whitaker.
3: Yeah.
4: Well, I'm glad you enjoyed it. But before you go, how does the story end?
3: End?
4: Yes. How did everything work out? Did you go to the hotel?
3: Uh-huh.
0: It was great.
3: Yeah, and the pool was the best part.
4: Well, how about the wedding? Was it nice?
3: We don't know. The wedding's today.
4: Today? Well.
0: I'll just be so glad when this whole thing is over.
4: I understand. But keep in mind, God put us together in our families. And for all our differences and quirks, there's something very special in that creation. So do your best to enjoy it while you can.
3: Yeah.
5: Hi, Whit. Hey, kids, come on. We're going to be late. Let's go.
3: Well, that's it. We have to go. See you, Mr. Whitaker.
4: Have a good time.
0: Okay, Mr. Whitaker. Thanks.
3: Yeah, bye.
0: Bye.
3: Bye.
5: Bye, Whit.
0: Where is that girl?
5: Who?
0: My sister. I still haven't seen her. Have you?
5: Nope. She flew in last night, right?
0: I don't know. I thought Mama was talking to her.
3: Dad, are we all sitting in the front row here?
5: Yes, I think your grandmother had us all on this end here. Have a seat.
0: Oh, good. There's Mama. Mama, come here, please.
6: Doesn't everything look lovely? And your pastor is so nice.
0: Thanks. But we're a little worried. 5 minutes to the service, and Rosalita is in here.
6: Just a moment. Hello? Rosalita, ¿dónde está? ¿Qué? No lo puedo creer. Ay, después hablamos. Adiós.
0: Well, Mama, what's wrong?
6: She won't be here. Rosalita eloped last night.
0: What?
6: No church wedding. No family. Ay, mija, qué tonta.
0: She and Rodrigo eloped after all this.
6: No. She and Orlando. He was flying home and ran into her at the airport. He convinced her of his love.
5: You're kidding. You're not kidding.
6: Poor Rosalita.
0: What? Did you say poor Rosalita?
6: Yes, she eloped and missed her traditional wedding. Poor girl.
0: Poor girl. I can't believe you, Mama. I really can't believe you.
6: Is something wrong? You are upset with me?
0: Yes, I'm upset. Poor Rodrigo, I understand. Poor you. Poor me. Poor Orlando. But poor Rosalita? This family, this whole neighborhood has turned itself inside out to accommodate my frivolous sister. And I've held my tongue. I've tried to do what I thought you wanted.
5: Maybe you should take this inside?
0: No, not inside. I want my children to hear. Mama, my family bent over backwards for you. And I went along with it because I thought they would learn about family, our traditions. And they have. They've seen how invasive and uncaring and unreliable their family is. And all because of an aunt who thinks of nobody but herself. And you, all you can say is, poor Rosalita, poor girl. Mama, me vuelves loca.
3: What did she say?
5: I think she said your grandmother drives her crazy.
0: Yes, that's what I said. Mama, you drive me crazy.
6: You're right, Eva. I owe you all an apology.
0: What?
6: Niñas? I'm sorry.
3: Oh, that's okay, Abuelita.
0: Yeah.
6: No, your mama is right. You are a good family, and I put you through a lot for Rosalita's sake.
0: You don't have to go in.
6: Eva, you were always my good girl. I never had to worry about you. But Rosalita, she was always a handful. Her, I laid awake at night thinking about. You, I never did that. You were sensible and strong and, well, I see now that I have taken you for granted. I'm sorry, Mia. Will you forgive me?
0: Oh, of course I will, Mama. I do. I mean, there's nothing to forgive. I didn't mean to be disrespectful. I love you too much to do that. Mama.
6: What will we do about all the guests?
3: Hey, how about a party to celebrate our family reunion?
5: Suits me.
0: We have all the food and drinks. We can't let it go to waste.
5: Right.
0: Ladies and gentlemen, fiesta!

0: So, it sounds like it turned out pretty well after all.
1: Yeah, once the pressure was off, it was kind of a blast.
2: Our cousins were actually lots of fun.
3: I miss everybody already.
0: And did your grandmother leave too?
3: No, she's going to stay a couple more weeks.
0: Oh, but what happened to Rodrigo? He must have been heartbroken.
2: Well, he looked sad, but actually, Abuelita said that our cousin Maria would be more than happy to comfort him when he got home.
0: One of the advantages of a large family, I guess.
1: Anyway, we've got to get back. There's still a lot of cleanup to do, which will probably be my job, of course.
2: Yeah, right.
0: Well, thanks for stopping by to fill me in. And if you get the chance, I'd love to meet Abuelita before she leaves.
2: Okay, we'll tell her. Bye.
3: Vaya con Dios.
0: Vaya con Dios to you.
4: 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And I'm Chris, hoping you'll join us again next time for more, ready for this? 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
6: Hey, let's do a reality check, okay?
7: It's time now for another Man on the Street special report with roving correspondent Nit Whitley.
8: Nit Whitley here with another Man on the Street special report. We are traveling through time and space to interview historical biblical figures and asking them to give us a reality check of God as he pertains to the events in their lives. Today we'll be illustrating the parable of the Good Samaritan, found in Luke chapter 10, verses 25 through 37. I am standing on the road from Jerusalem to Jericho. This road, with its steep descents and winding, rocky passages, is treacherous for a traveler. It was along this road that the story of the Good Samaritan was set. A man was traveling down this road when he was waylaid by robbers, who beat him, took his belongings, and left him for dead. Well, there's a young man standing here by the side of the road. Excuse me, have you just been waylaid by robbers who beat you, took your belongings, and left you for dead?
9: No.
8: Well, who are you?
9: I'm Beanie.
8: And what exactly are you doing here?
9: Oh, I'm lost.
8: Well, do you know anything about a man who was waylaid by robbers who beat him, took his belongings, and left him for dead?
9: I don't think so, but I do know that those rocks just above you don't look safe.
8: Oh, so they don't. I guess I better move out of here. Whoa!
9: Ow, whoa! Ow! Hey, mister, are you okay? Well, you got a nasty bump on your noggin.
8: Oh, yes, I do. Everything seems fuzzy. I think I'm okay. Well, anyway, where was I? Or better yet, who was I? I don't seem to be able to remember who I am. Do you know who I am?
9: Funny-looking guy with a pointy head?
8: Well, that can't be my name.
9: You must have amnesia.
8: Well, I think you're right. I can't remember who I am, but that sounds like amnesia.
9: Hey, look, here comes somebody. Maybe he can help us.
8: Boy, he looks important, doesn't he?
9: Oh, hey, I guess your amnesia isn't that bad if you can remember what an important person looks like.
8: Excuse me, sir. Could you help us? My friend is lost, and I have amnesia. At least I think I do. I can't remember.
9: Hey, he's not stopping. Maybe he can't hear you.
8: Oh, he can hear me. He's just ignoring me. Sir, sir!
9: Oh, he's gone.
8: Well, I don't understand this.
9: Hey, since a knock on your head made you lose your memory, maybe another one would bring it back. Well, let me find a rock around here.
8: I don't think that's a good idea.
9: Just a thought. Hey, look, here comes somebody else.
8: Hey, you're right. Excuse me, sir, we have a problem here, and I was wondering if you could help.
9: Hey, look, he's crossing on the other side of the road. Why is he crossing on the other side of the road?
8: Well, he's walking right by us. Sir, could you just stop and give us a hand?
9: He's doing the same thing that other guy did. Why is he doing that?
8: I guess he doesn't want to be bothered.
9: Hey, look, I found a rock. You want me to knock you on the head again?
8: I'll pass.
9: Well, suit yourself. Hey, look, here comes somebody else.
8: Sir, we're in trouble. I wonder if you could help us.
10: Well, sure. What's the problem?
9: My name's Beanie, and I'm lost.
10: Oh, I can take you wherever you're headed.
9: Oh, thank you, sir. And my friend here, we don't even know what his name is. He has amnesia. All we know about him is that he's a funny-looking guy with a pointy head.
8: Well, thanks for pointing that out.
10: Oh, dear. I do see a bruise on your head.
8: Well, I was hit by a big rock. At least I think that's what happened. I can't remember.
10: Well, here, let me bandage your wound, and then climb onto my donkey. I can take you to a hospital where they can help you recover. And I will leave money enough to care for you, and when I return, I will pay any additional costs you incur.
8: But since I don't know who I am, I don't know if I'll be able to repay you.
9: Yeah, maybe you shouldn't trust a man with a pointy head.
10: Oh, you need not repay me. You see, the law of God can be summed up in this way. You shall love the Lord thy God with all your heart, with all your soul, with all your strength, and with all your mind, and your neighbor as yourself. Who is my neighbor? All men are created by God in his image, and so all are my neighbor. I cannot but show mercy to my neighbor.
8: And what a wonderful truth. You know, if I were a roving reporter doing a special man on the street report on reality checks, I would say this would make a good one.
9: Me too. And I'll bring this rock along just in case you want to try my idea about knocking him on the head.
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12: Parents, if you're at the end of your rope, the next few minutes will be for you. This is Parenting Today's Teens with Mark Gregston. Mark is the founder and executive director of Heartlight Ministries, a residential counseling program for teens. Courtney LaFleur is here as well, a licensed professional counselor. And Mark, we're going to talk about some encouragement for parents today.
13: Yeah, you know, the world I live in is packed with parents and grandparents who are at the end of their rope. They don't know what to do. Their marriages are struggling. Their teens are out of control. And they live in a world of frustration because they can't handle what's been thrown at them. It's a tough place to be. And a harder place as time passes, and a much harder place if they don't take the steps to get out of that rut. This is a family issue, and everyone in the family has to be considered when determining the right course of action to take. So let's talk about what parents can do when they feel like they're at the end of their rope.
12: All right, we'll get started in just a moment with Mark and Courtney, who also will talk with Caden, a young man who came from a family that was just filled with tragedy. We'll learn about that story and how God has healed. That's ahead on Parenting Today's Teens. And Mark has created a workbook for parents called Developing Rules and Consequences. It gives you the tools and encouragement you need to stick to the rules and consequences you put in place for your teens. So it's free. Get a copy of ParentingTodaysTeens.org. Let's get into this important topic, Mark. What do you mean when you say parents are at the end of their rope?
13: Well, you know, I think they're scared. I mean, they don't sleep. They don't feel like anything's working. And a defeatist mindset enters, and which only piles on to the anxiety they feel, which is really a fear of the unknown and what's down the road. And this can look like teens who reject their parents' teaching and their biblical values. They begin experimenting, become anxious or depressed, self-medicated, ignore directives, are disrespectful, they lie, they're bullying people, and they're failing in school. Anything other than what a mom or dad would want for their teen. And so they're just going, I don't know what to do anymore. I don't feel like I can hold on. There's no more rope for me to grab a hold of. They're at the end of their rope.
12: Well, Courtney, it's great to have you here as well. What can parents and grandparents do?
14: I'll steal some of Mark's words for this one, says this all the time, but we've got to remember that all behavior is goal-oriented. So whatever it is you're seeing as this big issue that has you at the end of your rope here isn't actually the issue. The failing grades aren't the problem. The substance use isn't the problem. The eating disorder isn't the problem. It's everything going on in their head and in their heart that's showing up in this way. So we've got to be aware of that so that we don't spend so much time trying to treat the symptoms and we're getting to the root of the problem. Well, that's not to say that we also don't treat the symptoms. We do need to do that or else we'll never get to the root. But just knowing that there's more to it to that, even if your kid stops smoking weed every day, if they haven't dealt with the depression or the anxiety that's underneath it all, then it's just going to show up in some other negative behavior.
13: Okay, you know, and let me, you know, would you agree with this, that if we just stop a kid smoking weed, let's say they're doing that, and we Velcro them to the wall, duct tape them to a pole or something, that everything's solved?
14: Yeah, I think that's what parents want. I think that's what we wish were true, because then we don't have to look at something deeper, something that could be scarier or harder to control. If we could just put out this fire, then, you know, we can let everything burn down over here as long as we don't
13: see
14: it.
13: And what we're really doing is fueling the issues, because we're now keeping a child from resolving what they think, you know, they're trying to do because the behavior is goal-oriented. But I go, sometimes just controlling behavior doesn't do it.
14: Yeah.
13: I mean, you've got to tackle the other issues there.
14: So you've got to have some really honest conversations. You've got to be very open to hearing from your kid what's causing this, even if it's you, even if it's something within your family. You've got to welcome those conversations so that you can get to the root of what's going on. If that doesn't work, if they're not talking to you, you're going to have to employ your resources. You're going to have to look at your community and try to get help from whoever you can, whether it's a counselor, a grandparent, a friend, anybody that can come in and speak to your child in a way that you can't, or reach them in a way that you're not able to. You cannot let your pride get in the way of reaching out to those people.
13: Yeah.
12: All right. I've done all those things and it's not working. Now what do I do?
13: You know, I think we used to look at psychiatrists as a bunch of nut jobs that, you know, were just kind of whacked out and weren't connected with the world, because we looked at mental illness as that it's something that's separate. Okay, so kids today are dealing with more mental illness because of just the way the culture is. And there may be a time that we get medicine involved, that we go for a medical exam or take them to a psychiatrist and say, tell me what's going on. I know a lot of people that go, well, I'm never going to go to a psychiatrist because it means I'm a nut and they're all wacky people. And I go, well, you can, but that would be like, for me, if I have a headache, not taking an aspirin or a Tylenol. Why would I not want to treat the problem so it goes away, so I can figure out what the problem is? And so that may be one thing. The other thing may be, you know, change their environment a little bit. I know people that go, we've got to get out of here. We got to get out of this place. It's not working. It's not healthy for our kids. It's not healthy for our family. We've got to do something different.
14: I know a lot of parents who, especially the ones I talk to at Heartlight, they've tried all those things, the conversations, getting friends, getting family, even medication, and their child is so resistant to any type of help that they just end up spinning their wheels and they can't get anywhere different. And so speaking to those families in particular, that's where a place like Heartlight comes into play. And, you know, it doesn't even have to be Heartlight, but anywhere that you can get your kid out of that environment and kind of force some change on them. You can't really force anything in your home. There's only so many boundaries you can put up. Even getting a medication that can be helpful, you can't make your kid take it. And if it comes to it, you know, we're looking at a worst case scenario here. If your kid's unreachable, then you may have to make some decisions and get them out of your home to a place where people like us have a fresh start and a clean slate with your kid, and we can try to reach them.
13: Yeah, you know, and I think what happens when the families that I see that do bring their kids here, they're fearful of their kid's response. And I, you know, I don't know of a kid out there that goes, yeah, I can't wait to move to a place where I don't know anybody, you know, in East Texas. I don't know of anybody like that. But what happens is this, is the kids begin to thank us for their parents getting help. I'm not going to let a child's decisions or their feelings keep me from doing what I think is best to save their life. And I think that's how you have to look at it. And so to those parents that are at the point where they're going, I can't tell my kid that, this is the time that you may need to bow up and say, hey, we're not living like this anymore. Something needs to be different. And we're going to get out of this hole that we've been living in. We're all at the end of our rope. We're all hanging on by a thread. And so that's where Heartlight or something like Heartlight comes into play. And my encouragement is to do something before you're not able to do anything.
12: Well, that brings up the next point. Heartlight is great for the teen. It's also great for the parent. And parents need to find help here, too.
13: Well, yeah. I mean, it's a family problem. I mean, as I said at the very beginning, it's a family issue. And either a family's missing something, they don't know how to do something, or they need to add some more parenting tools to their toolbox and so that they know what to do when a child's experiencing these difficult times. And so that's where we spend a lot of time with parents. Sometimes I think that our ministry is to parents and we just house kids here.
14: You can't expect your teenager to do any of these things. Get help, reach out to others, engage in a residential treatment center like Heartlight if you're also not willing to get that help for yourself. If you feel that you're above it or too prideful to go to that point, then your kid's going to adopt that same mindset. Yeah.
12: Well, I know you have more you can share with us, and you will coming up in a few moments, but you're also going to take time out to talk with Caden, one of the teens living in Heartlight who's been helped, and these conversations are always so great. So stay tuned for that, and also check out so many resources, many of them free, at parentingtodaysteens.org.
13: On the hardest days, parents sometimes feel like giving up, but no teen is a lost cause. And if the bad days are outnumbering the good ones, it may be time to get some help.
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13: Caden, thank you so much for being a part of the program. You know, here's a question that I always ask everybody, because I think it's important for parents to know that kids do different things to get to Heartlight. What was going on in your life that got you here?
16: I would say I was a pretty angry little kid. I mean, I always took it out on somebody else. I mean, I never really thought it was, like, my fault. Like, I always thought it was somebody else. I always had an excuse for really anything. I mean, I really took it out on my little siblings a lot. I mean, it wasn't really much, but it was just like I would yell at them.
13: Yeah.
16: I always be yelling at my mom and dad. I was just an angry kid.
13: Why? Why do you think you were?
16: I feel like when I was little, there was a lot of things that I was just blamed for because I had a separate pair of parents, really, when I was young. And there was just a lot of trauma. I was kind of abused a lot.
13: Okay, wait, you say a second set of parents. What do you mean?
16: Well, I had my dad and my bio mom. My bio dad was very abusive, so he always took his anger out on me. So
13: oh, wow.
16: That kind of carried on later once he passed away. Yeah, and I always just took it out on everybody else because I don't know why. I just always had a like fire inside my body.
13: Do you think that's because of what you saw? What
16: yeah.
13: you saw in him dealing with life, that you picked it up and were doing the exact same thing?
16: Yeah, I just didn't know how to deal with it. Just
13: wow.
16: took it out.
13: Wow. Okay, so then you said second family. Then what happens? Your mom remarries?
16: Well, my bio mom also got killed, but...
13: Wait, your dad died and then your mom got killed?
16: Yeah.
13: Tell me about that real quick.
16: Really what happened is one night my little sister noticed that because they usually watched Walking Dead at night.
13: Yeah.
16: So she went downstairs because she heard two gunshots. So she asked to go, if they could turn down the TV. She went downstairs. They're both lying dead on the floor. And so it ended up my stepdad killed my bio mom committed suicide.
17: Wow.
16: Yeah.
14: And how old are you when this happened?
16: I was 4 or 5.
14: Okay. Yeah. So pretty little.
16: Yeah. But luckily before that, my bio dad got divorced from my bio mom. So he was still in the picture. And he was actually dating my mom now.
17: Yeah.
16: And she's a really nice mom. I couldn't ask for any more.
17: Oh, cool.
16: Yeah.
17: Cool.
14: So you went to live with them after that full time?
16: Yeah.
14: Yeah.
16: It was.
14: But obviously a lot of the trauma spilled over into living with them and saw a lot of anger spill out there.
16: Yeah, I definitely could say it was a work of God that they kept all her stuff together and just plowed through it.
14: Mm-hmm.
16: Really raised me up right. I would say on both of our parts, there were some wrong things done. But, I mean, I feel like overall, the overall picture looked a lot better now than it did then.
14: Yeah.
17: What was going on that when they said, we got to do something? He needs to go to Heartlight. What kind of prompted that, I guess?
16: First, the anger, and it was really just stealing. Even though it might have been little things, it was just, you know, stealing little things that could end up.
17: Yeah.
16: Like, yeah, it gets bigger. Like, you might end up stealing from stores. Stealing from stores might end up, you know, stealing the wrong thing. Like, it just introduces you into just drugs, alcohol, all of that. It just always has a way of finding you when you get into that cycle.
17: Was that a part of what you were doing?
16: It was probably one of the leading up things.
17: Yeah.
16: Like, it was probably the next chapter of life that might have happened, but really.
14: So your parents were like, we're not getting there. We're intervening before it gets to that point.
16: Yeah.
14: Yeah.
17: I mean, when they said, okay, we're going to do something, what was your response?
16: I mean, I was so sick and tired of my parents. I was like, thank God, I'm not here anymore.
17: Wow.
16: Yeah.
17: Wow. Okay, so you get to Heartlight, and how the relationships go in the house?
16: Really, I never really talked to them on phone calls. Like, I never really responded. Most of the time, it was just like 10 minutes, never really talked.
17: Your parents, yeah.
16: Yeah. Residents, I mean, I would always say I was just a little kid. I always got on their nerves.
14: Because you're a bit younger than some of the other residents. You're one of the younger residents here, so you felt like you were mostly just getting on their nerves, trying to relate to them and things like that. Was that hard for you?
16: I mean, yeah, for sure. They're a lot older. I couldn't really relate to them on, like, really anything. And I also just had bad habits of just talking. I was a motor mouth when I was young, so I mean, never stopped talking. Yeah, I feel like that was also one of the reasons.
17: Wow. Okay, so you meet with a counselor, you go to group meetings, and like we have here, what was the thing that you uncovered about yourself? What did you find out about yourself that you didn't know?
16: Probably say that I always kept, like, my secrets in the dark. Like, I never really thought about them. I just always try to forget about them.
17: Yeah.
16: I feel like I've learned a lot about them and how it's, like, carried on to my life now.
17: Yeah.
16: Like, my stepdad was always taking out his anger on me. That's why I took my anger out on other people.
17: Yeah.
16: Just because I didn't know how to really deal with that. Just that's the way my brain was just wired when I was young.
17: Wow.
16: And I feel like being at Heartlight, it just helps you cut those wires and, like, wire it a little bit better than it was.
17: Yeah. So, I mean, when did you start realizing that? Because I think you came as a little kid, but you're not a little kid anymore. I mean, you can see the growth and how you've changed. And you can see that. What would you say is the number one thing that you see in yourself that I'm coming alive, or I see a new part of me that I haven't seen, or my relationship with my family's great now? I mean, what is it that you see?
16: Well, one of the biggest parts is that my little siblings, now every single time they see me, it's just like you can see that they're overjoyed to see me.
17: That they miss you?
16: Yeah.
17: A lot.
16: Mm-hmm.
17: Do you miss them a lot?
16: Yeah, for sure.
17: Yeah. And you're going home soon?
16: Yeah.
17: What do you think is going to be the biggest challenge when you go home?
16: School, I mean, I feel like get a degree from high school, I'll go to college, get a music degree, like make my own songs, because that's what I've been doing since like I was very little.
17: Wow. Play guitar or anything?
16: Yeah, guitar, drums.
17: Oh, wow.
16: A little bit of trombone.
17: Yeah.
16: Yeah.
14: So, kind of going back a little bit, the anger that you said you had that kind of spilled out into everything else, I would imagine, my guess is that there's probably still some anger there at, mm-hmm. you know, different things in your life, circumstances or things that have happened. How do you deal with that now?
16: I mean, I would definitely say music is a big part of it.
14: Mm-hmm.
16: Listening to songs not only just numbs it, but also at the same time, I feel like it picks away at it just a little bit.
14: Okay.
16: And just like throws it away. And I like, it just eats away at it, at like the anger, and just kind of not like get rid of it, but it just helps me acknowledge how to deal with it.
14: So it's that you've found ways that work for you to
16: yeah.
14: express and cope with that. Can you verbalize that to like your family or friends now when you start to feel some of that anger or anxiety or whatever it might be in you?
16: Yeah, for sure. I mean, I always tell my mom and dad, it's like, this is like really getting on my nerves, or it's just, I need a break from this. Like, this is, I feel like I'm shutting down right now. Mm-hmm. It's just like, this isn't working out so well.
17: Mm-hmm. Wow.
16: Just a lot more communication.
17: Well, you know, you're far better than a lot of people.
16: Mm-hmm.
17: A lot of people carry stuff like that through their whole life, and they're miserable, and it's full of pain, and they're angry, and they take it out on other people, which creates anger in other people. I mean, but you've done a wonderful, wonderful job. We're proud of you. You ought to be proud of yourself, and I know your parents are proud of you.
16: Yeah.
17: You love your parents?
16: Yeah, for sure.
17: Think they love you?
16: Yeah, I know that for sure.
17: Yeah, I know that too. So, hey, thank you for being a part of the program. This is it's good to hear your story about kind of your background and what led up to things and how well you've done.
16: Mm-hmm.
17: Thanks, man. Appreciate it.
12: Sure appreciate hearing these teens open up their hearts to Mark and Courtney. Mark, let's give parents a few more practical ways to hold on where they are at the end of their rope.
13: Yeah, and remember that, I mean, I think every program, every time we record, whatever we do, we're always looking for ways to go, okay, how do we pass on something? Let's just not tell good stories or get people an understanding of what's happened in the kids' world, but actually pass on something that we think works. And after 50 years of doing this, and Courtney's done it for like a month. No, not really. Not really. But I go, and she's done it enough that you begin to see patterns that if you just do some of these little things at work. And the first thing is this: look at yourself. Before you look at the speck in somebody else's eye, look at the log in your own. Are you a contributing factor to the inappropriate behavior that you see in your child? And are you doing something that's getting in the way of the relationship? And if you are, then identify that, admit it to your child, and say, I want a better relationship. I want to go to a different place. I don't want to remain in this mess right here. I think that's so important for the admission. If you never admit anything or admit that you're wrong or have done something wrong, then you will never hear those words out of your teen as well. Look at yourself.
14: Once you've done that and you've identified the thing you're doing wrong, because there probably is something for all of us, then you've got to try something new. And if nothing's working, nothing that you've tried works, you have to get help quick. Things are going to escalate if nothing that you're doing is bringing your kid back to you. And what I've seen time and time again is that parents wait almost too late because they're too prideful to admit that they can't do it on their own. And that's a really, really hard thing to do, to be able to say, hey, this thing that I'm supposed to know how to do, parent my kid, I'm lost and I need help. And you have to. The pride that you feel or the need to be right or be capable of this is not worth the path that your child's going down. So you're going to have to put that aside and get some help.
13: Yeah. And I want you to hear that Courtney and I are not neglecting the fact that you have to manage behavior. You do have to manage behavior. I wrote a workbook called Developing Rules and Consequences. And I go, it's a part of developing structure in the home that encourages, you know, kids to pursue certain behaviors and discourage other behaviors. And then what I do is participate in it as discipline, which is helping a kid get to where they want to go and keeping them from where they don't want to end up. But the whole point of it is helping them get to a good place, stop the behavior that's detracting from the real issue so that we can deal with those real issues. And so by all means, develop the relationship, develop the structure, and make sure that you're continuing to pursue, you know, looking at the issues that are driving the behavior.
14: At the end of the day, you have to do what needs to be done, even if your kid ends up hating you for it. Oh. And so that's the biggest fear, I think, for a lot of parents, is that they'll lose the relationship if they hold that hard line. But sometimes that's worth it. It's worth it for your kid to hate you if it means that you're saving their life. So, yeah, you got to take the car away if they're going to drive drunk and hurt themselves or somebody else. Or you have to kick them out of your home if it means that's the only way that they grow up and figure things out on your own. So figure out what it is that is worth sacrificing that relationship and then act on it.
12: Courtney, we want to do better as parents. So what should we be asking ourselves?
14: I've talked a lot about pride getting in the way in these moments. And so really, I just want parents to reflect on what it is about themselves that would stop them from asking for help when they know they need it.
12: Very helpful. Thank you, Mark. Thank you, Courtney. And Mark, your final words are always so very powerful. I urge our listeners to stay with us now as we wrap up the program. So go ahead.
17: Hey, moms and dads, and some of you grandparents also, if you're at the end of your rope right now, good. That means you're still holding on. But here's the thing about ropes. They have a purpose. They're not just for giving you something to hang on when life gets tough. There's something you use to pull people up, to tie things together, and to keep things from falling apart. So don't let go. Get help from someone you trust and do what needs to be done, even if your teen pushes back really hard. The behavior you're seeing right now isn't the whole story. There's always something deeper going on underneath. Your job is to care enough to find out what that is. Hang on, Mom. Hang on, Dad. Hang on, all you grandparents. What feels like the end might just be the beginning of something really good.
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18: Do you have a favorite quote or favorite poem? Johnny Tata does, and there's a powerful story that goes with it. If I could do it all over again, Christian leaders share the most important lessons of their lives. Johnny Tata has spent more than 50 years in a wheelchair following a diving accident. During that time, she's written more than 50 books. She's also the founder of Johnny and Friends, a worldwide ministry to those with special needs. Asked about her favorite quote, Johnny told us the story of a poem that means a lot to her personally.
19: This was written by a woman named Madame Guyon. She was a French noblewoman who, I think in the 1600s it was imprisoned, thrown into a dungeon on trumped-up charges by jealous church officials. And while she was in that stinking dungeon for 10 long years, she wrote beautiful hymns and beautiful poetry. And one of her poems is this. And I memorized it shortly after I got out of the hospital and was getting used to living life in a wheelchair. She wrote, "A little bird am I, caught from the field of air. And in my cage I sit and sing to the one who placed me there. Well pleased a prisoner to be, because, my God, it pleases thee. Not have I else to do, I just sit and sing the whole day long. But he whom I most love to please, he listens to my song. He caught, he bound my wandering wing, but still he bends to hear me sing. And it is so good to soar, these bolts and bars above, to him whose purpose I adore and whose providence I love, and in his perfect will to find the joy and the freedom of the mind." Isn't that a beautiful poem? Well, it's a favorite quote for me, too.
18: Author and radio host Johnny Tata. This has been a production of Moody Radio, a ministry of Moody Bible Institute, based on the book, If I Could Do It All Over Again.
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21: Baptism is a symbol of what's happened inside of you. In baptism, you go into the waters and you come out of the waters, and it symbolizes that your old self is gone and your new self is resurrected and you have been cleaned. If you have chosen to become a follower of Jesus Christ, you must believe, repent, and be baptized. If you can't point to a time and a place where you repented, believed, and took the step of believer's baptism, then you probably haven't taken that step yet. Today, if you hear his voice, do not harden your heart. Respond. Because I believe some of you need to take that step that's been coming for some time.
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22: It's 79 and mostly cloudy. Wind is from the south-southeast at 5 to 10 miles per hour. Today, thunderstorms with a high in the upper 80s. Tonight, mostly cloudy with a low in the upper 70s. Then tomorrow, thunderstorms with a high in the upper 80s. Mostly cloudy tomorrow night with a low in the upper 70s. It's 79 and mostly cloudy.

0: or drink. And he was clear about that. And then what happens is a seemingly a false prophet comes along and says, I have a word from the Lord. You're supposed to eat with me. He's overruling that word that he gave you. He told me you come and eat and drink. And so the man went, ate and drank at this false prophet's house. And then in the end, he gets on his way home. He's attacked by a lion and killed as discipline. And it's such an obscure, weird story. But there's a really clear principle that's here, is that we should focus our behavior on obeying the word of the Lord, not just proclaiming it, but obeying it. How do we flesh this out? Well, the first thing I would say to someone is that the will of God is never contrary to the word of God. This false prophet comes along and says, I've got a different word for you. No, when God shows us what his word says, no one can come along and say, oh, I have a word from the Lord that's different. You know, that's what I've talked to people and said, now, you know what the Bible says about living together when you're not married? And they will say, yeah, but the Lord told me this was okay in this circumstance. And other silly things like that. No, the word of God is never, the will of God is never contrary to the word of God. God will never lead us against his word. But the other thing about focusing our behavior on obeying the word is God's going to hold us accountable to obey the word of God if we're the ones who proclaim it. You know, we see this prophet was held accountable. Think about it. There have been really famous preachers, and they have turned out to have lives that were totally contrary to, and they were great teachers, but their lives were totally contrary to the word. I think of what Paul wrote in Galatians 6:7. God is not mocked. Whatever a person sows, that he will also reap. God's going to bring that to light. And there will be consequences for that. So here's the point of this unusual story. I think it's a very practical message for those of us who are, and we're all going to be teaching someone. The story may be strange, but the message is clear. Those who proclaim the word of God must also be subject to it. If we're called to teach the scriptures, we must be sure to obey the scriptures. Well, I did want to say that we should take at least one call right now. So let's talk to Sheldon, because apparently he wants to talk about this passage. Welcome, Sheldon, calling from Chicago. Welcome to Open Line. How can I help you today?
1: Thank you, Lord God. You answered the question through Brother Rydell, Nick, right on time. Oh, thank you.
0: That was your question before I spoke?
1: Yes, it was. Yes, it was. With one caveat, yeah. I and you said the word false prophet. I thought the man that lied to him was a prophet of God too. I'm like, why would he lie to him and get killed by a lion?
0: It's not clear. That's why it's such a strange story. He's either a false prophet, or he is a true prophet that's sinful and being disobedient. And what he is doing is he's not speaking in the name of the Lord when he says that, that he should stay and eat. But I don't have an I can't give you a clear cut absolute whether he was a true prophet or a false prophet. That's why I called him a seemingly false prophet. So, but it's a strange story, but the message is clear. Don't forget that. Okay. Okay, Sheldon.

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1: 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I was like, but why? 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
5: Recently, I was joined by a good friend and supporter of Grandkids Matter at a talk by a national leader. Afterward, I asked my friend for his thoughts, and he mentioned the speaker's remarks about the importance of studying God's Word, because he'd been missing that lately. I encouraged him to renew that habit, and I thought maybe I should do the same with grandparents. During this stage of life, we have to be in the Word. If we're going to be the leaders and reconcilers and loving grandparents we're called to be, we need God's wisdom and encouragement every day. If you need to renew that commitment, I hope you'll make it a top priority. 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
6: Welcome back to Open Line. I wanted to tell you about our special resource this month. It's a terrific book. It's called Hitler's Cross. It was written by Pastor Erwin Lutzer, and it's how the cross was used by the Nazis to delude Christians into participating in the horrors of anti-Semitism and hatred in Nazi Germany. And why I think this is so important now is, sadly, I'm beginning to see more and more Christians falling into the cultural trap. You know, our society is now turning hateful towards Jewish people more and more once again, and Christians are going along with it very often. And I think it's so important for Christians to read about the past so we know what not to do in the future and in the present. And so and to what to do. And so this book's a really helpful book. It's called Hitler's Cross by Erwin Lutzer, and we'd like to send it to you as a thank you gift. If you send a gift of any size to Open Line, we're going to send you that book, Hitler's Cross. It's a terrific resource. And another thing I wanted to mention to you, if you wanted to do this, some of you say, you know, I don't want to just send in a gift and receive this book. I'd like to become a kitchen table partner, someone who gives monthly and helps keep Open Line on the air every month, so every week, so that we can keep answering people's questions about the Word of God. So if you're interested in that, you can also do that. It's your choice, a one-time gift, or you could become a kitchen table partner. By the way, if you do become a kitchen table partner, you can receive a Bible study moment in your email every other week, something done by Eva and I, where we send you a little Bible study. It takes about 10 minutes, and I think it's an encouragement to you if you listen to it. So if you'd like to become a kitchen table partner or for a gift of any size so you can get a copy of Hitler's Cross as a thank you gift, the phone number is 888-644-7122. That's 888-644-7122, or you can go to openlineradio.org. And we're going to go to Jackson in Safety Harbor, Florida, listening to WRMB. Hello, Jackson. Thanks for calling. How can I help you today?
7: I have not a question. I called in last week.
6: Yes.
7: I wanted to know when Moses crossed, led the Israelites out of Israel, did he bring his wife and children?
6: When he went to Egypt, he brought his wife and

0: children. We know that from Exodus 4. But before the Exodus, before they left, apparently he had sent his wife Zipporah back to her father to care for them. Because we know this because in Exodus 18, it says that Jethro, Moses' father-in-law, brought a burnt offering and sacrifices to God. And then it says that he brought, I'm trying to find the verse, he brought, oh, there it is, verse 3. Now Jethro, Moses' father-in-law, had taken in Zipporah, Moses' wife, after he had sent her back. So Moses had sent Zipporah back to Jethro. Now verse 3, along with her two sons, one of whom was named Gershom, because Moses had said, I've been a foreigner in a foreign land, and the other Eleazar, because he had said, the God of my father was my helper and delivered me from Pharaoh's sword. So he brought them, brought Gershom and Zipporah to Egypt when he first went back, and then he sent them, his sons, back to, with Zipporah, back to her father Jethro. And then after the crossing of the Red Sea, and they, as they're approaching Sinai, that's when Jethro came back with his, with Moses' wife and kids. Okay?
1: Okay, I got that. Thank you.
0: Yeah, thanks so much for calling, and thanks for your careful reading of the Bible, Jackson. So glad you called. We're going to talk to Bob in Pembroke Pines, Florida, listening on WRMB once again. Welcome to Open Line, Bob. How can I help you today?
2: Yeah, hi. I'm doing a study in Kings and Chronicles, and one thing I've noticed is on certain passages, it'll say, and so-and-so did not what was right in the sight of the Lord. And then in the previous chapter, it'll say, a different king, it'll say, and so-and-so did evil in the sight of the Lord. Those two terms, do they mean exactly the same thing, or is there a significant difference when the writer wrote that?
0: Bob, you're going to have to do that. What you're going to do, I off the top of my head, I don't know the answer, but you can't figure out that answer for yourself. Because what you have to do is, as you're reading it, see what they did and make a chart. If they make one side did not, didn't do what was right, and the other side did evil, which I think it, they're probably referring to the same thing. But what you do is compare it. Are some, I would think that if there's anything there, that things that were worse, you know, the things that were not right go on one side, and that's what they're called, not right, and things that were even more evil were go on the under evil side, and then compare and contrast. Take those terms and see if the evil is worse than the not right. That's what I would do. Okay?
2: Okay, I'll do that and let you know my findings in a couple weeks.
0: Good. That's a good idea. That's a great Bible study. And you might find that they're equally bad and it's, they're just synonyms. Okay? That's
2: thank you.
0: That's how you do Bible study methods. That's great. Thanks for your call, Bob.
2: All right.
0: We're going to talk to Peter in Berwyn, Illinois, listening on WMBI. Welcome to Open Line, Peter. How can I help you?
3: Hi, Brother Mike. Smart kid, that Jackson.
0: Yeah.
3: I want to thank you for your servanthood. And I got a question about the Holy Spirit.
0: Okay.
3: During the tribulation, does he remain here with the 144,000 and the two witnesses, and does he come with us during the great snatch also?
0: The great snatch, some people think the Holy Spirit leaves and that's why God's wrath falls on the earth. I don't think that there that the Holy Spirit leaves during the tribulation period. I think when it talks about that the restrainer is removed, it's talking about the Holy Spirit's work through the church. The Holy Spirit empowers the church. And when the church is removed, the restraint against evil is removed. And that's how the Holy Spirit. But his presence is there. If you read Joel 2:28, it talks about the day of the Lord. And that's talking about the tribulation period. And there it says that he's going to pour out his spirit. So in Joel 2:28, here's what it says. After this, I will pour out my spirit on all humanity. And then your sons and your daughters will prophesy, and your old men will have dreams, and your young men will see visions. I will even pour out my spirit on the male and female slaves in those days. I will display wonders in the heavens and on the earth, blood, fire, columns of smoke. The sun will be turned to darkness and the moon to blood before the great and awe-inspiring day of the Lord comes. Then everyone who calls on the name of the Lord will be saved. And so what that's saying is that there's going to be tremendous working by the Holy Spirit, empowering the 144,000 witnesses, and there'll be witnesses, besides the two witnesses, there'll be people proclaiming the message of the Lord by the power of the Holy Spirit during that time. Okay?
3: So we're going to go with Jesus to the Father. The Holy Spirit is going to remain here.
0: Yes, but the people cite the verse in 2 Thessalonians where it talks about the restrainer being removed, and they say, well, the Holy Spirit is removed at the rapture.
3: Yes.
0: But no, the church is removed at the rapture. So the restrainer refers to the Holy Spirit working through the church, but not that he will be completely gone from the earth during that time. Okay?
3: I see. Yeah, thank you for that verse. I'll read over that.
0: Okay. Great. Glad you called. Thank you so much. We're going to talk to James in South Carolina, listening on 96.7, the Good News Network. How can I help you today, James?
4: Good morning, Dr. Melnick. It's good to talk to you.
0: Good to talk with you.
4: My question is, I was listening to a teacher, and he said that the rapture... And he believed in a rapture. He believes it happens at the end of the tribulation.
0: Mm-hmm.
4: My question to him was, okay, if that is in fact the case, where do you place the Bema Seat of Christ and also the Marriage Supper of the Lamb? Because I thought that happened before.
0: Mm-hmm.
4: Or, during the tribulation that's going on down here. Mm-hmm. I've been a follower of Dr. Walford and Dr. Pentecost.
0: Great. So what did he say?
4: He said he didn't know. I was like, wait a minute. I didn't say anything back because he was a teacher, and I didn't want to,
0: Okay,
4: call him out,
0: but he just didn't know, huh?
4: That's appropriate. Yeah, he said he just didn't know, and I was thinking to myself, well, I remember Dr. Pentecost saying that. Oh, no, it was actually Dr. McGee said that to do that turns the marriage supper of the Lamb into an afternoon lunch.
0: Yeah.
4: In
0: terms of chronology, you've got the marriage of the Lamb in Revelation 19, and that means the church is already present with the Lord, right? It says in Revelation 19:6, there was a voice of a vast multitude, sound of cascading waters, let us be glad, rejoice, verse 7 says, and give him glory, because the marriage of the Lamb has come, and his wife has prepared herself. She has been given fine linen to wear, bright and pure, and the fine linen represents, symbolic, of the righteous acts of the saints. Okay, so This is the marriage feast of the Lord. In verses 6 through 10, right? And then verse 11 says that the Lord returns, and when he returns, he's accompanied by those who are wearing pure white linen, which is the church. And so it doesn't seem right to me to think that the rapture happens sometime after the marriage supper of the Lamb. The marriage supper of the Lamb has to happen during the tribulation. The church has to get there. And so that's one of the reasons that I think that the chronology there in Revelation 19 fits better with the rapture being pre-tribulational.
4: Right. And I believe that too. The other one was the Bema Seat of Christ.
0: Yeah.
4: Where would that take place? I mean, if a believer...
0: Well, their chronology isn't quite as clear in 2 Corinthians 5. So a person might be able to put the Bema Seat after the return of the Lord. I don't think so. I think it makes much more sense happening during the tribulation period in the presence of the Lord. So, but I think Revelation 19 about the marriage supper of the Lamb is clear. The chronology is so clear that happens before the return of the Lord. And then the church accompanies him the Lord Jesus as he returns. So, but let me just say this, James. I appreciate this. Let me give you a really strong commendation. Glad you didn't argue with that teacher, that pastor. I think that sometimes we argue, and particularly over things that are not crucial, we can just disagree without being disagreeable. And I really appreciate it. I don't like ever arguing about the rapture, about when it takes place. I think we just need to be ready for him, for the Lord Jesus to return. So thanks for your attitude, James. That was very good. Thanks so much for that, for listening. We're going to come right back with the FEBC mailbag. Eva's dragging that bag in here right now. So stay with us. You're listening to Open Line with Michael Rydelnik.
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8: When God uses strange circumstances to connect you with someone, pay careful attention. With Be Their Neighbor, I'm John Gager. When I commute to the studios at Moody Radio, I usually ride the train into Chicago. And I was just starting to connect with a conductor we'll call Damien, super nice guy who smiles at every passenger. Well, recently, get this, I was at O'Hare Airport in Chicago waiting for a flight to Houston. This is the airport, not the train station. And guess who was there? Also going to Houston? Damien from the train. He recognized me and we exchanged greetings and wow. Now, fast forward a week later, I'm back on the train and there's Damien. We talk about our Texas trips and I learn Damien has a daughter who plays college basketball and so he was there to watch her. But during one of the games, she received a head injury that resulted in a concussion. So for a couple of weeks, that was the focus of our brief train talks. Eventually, Damien told me she was healthy enough to be back on the roster and was excited to be playing again, and we celebrated with a fist bump, and then I told him that my wife and I had prayed for his daughter. He thanked me, then left for the next train car. Now, it's not like I sat down and shared the complete gospel with Damien, but over time, we've planted some gospel seeds. Seeds of listening, seeds of caring, seeds of praying. Because Damien knows that I care about him and his family, he might just be more open to a next-level conversation about Jesus. Now, how you do that on a crowded train? God knows. And if he's powerful enough to have connected us in the first place, he's powerful enough to move us to the next level. Today's takeaway, pay attention to the way God connects you with people. As Ephesians 5:16 puts it, make the most of every opportunity. 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I'm John Gager, and Be Their Neighbor is a production of Moody Radio, a ministry of Moody Bible Institute.
5: One verse, one moment. 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Here's the KHCB verse of the week from Psalm 9, verse 10. And those who know your name will put their trust in you. For thou, O Lord, have not forsaken those who seek you. Carry this verse with you this week. Let it shape your steps. We're KHCB, helping you draw closer to the heart of Jesus Christ.
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0: 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And Eva, I'm so glad you're here. We kind of have these questions that we've got to answer. So let's see what we can do.
1: Okay. Great to be here and glad for Tricia putting all this together. And our first question is from Pamela in Florida, who listens on WKES. And she said that she just recently had enjoyed this, the book that you wrote not long ago on how should Christians think about Israel. You said that Israel and the church are two distinct entities. So why then does Paul say that we, being she is a Gentile, have been grafted in Romans 11?
0: Ah, that's a good question. You know, a lot of people misunderstand Romans 11. They think that the symbol of the olive tree there represents Israel. And so when it says that wild olive branches are grafted in, they think, oh, the Gentiles, the wild olive branches, are grafted into Israel. However, if you look at that figure that Paul uses of the olive tree,
1: the figure of speech, image.
0: Yeah, the image that he uses, the symbol. He doesn't see Israel as the whole tree. He sees Israel as the natural branches. So you've got the tree there, the trunk of the tree, and the natural branches coming out of it. That's Israel. And what happens when people don't believe? The natural branches, they don't cease to be Israel, but they are cut off. And then Gentiles or wild olive branches are grafted into the trunk. So the natural branches are Israel. The wild olive branches are Gentiles. But what is the trunk? That's not clear.
1: Right.
0: But if you look at it, it goes down to the roots, to the fathers. What did the fathers receive? They received the covenants. And then it seems to me that the clearest explanation is that the new covenant grows out of the promise to Abraham. And so it's, I think the trunk of the tree represents the new covenant. And what are Gentiles grafted into, contrary to nature? Not into Israel, but into the new covenant promises.
1: Right, the new covenant, which was made with Israel in Jeremiah 31, 31.
0: And that's why it's contrary to nature. Because the covenant was made with Israel, but what happens if people don't believe? They're cut off from the benefits of the new covenant of forgiveness.
1: Right.
0: That's why we still have to bring the gospel to Jewish people.
1: Good.
0: And then also Gentiles who believe are grafted in, not into Israel, but into the new covenant promises.
1: Okay.
0: Yeah.
1: Well, now Rob has a question. It's an Israel related.
0: Wait. You know what? I'm sorry.
1: Did we lose somebody?
0: Yeah, I thought there was someone that was asking a question about the book, and I thought I'd bring her on, but she's not there anymore. Okay.
1: Maybe she'll be back.
0: Okay.
1: Okay, Rob wrote and asked about a conversation he's been having with his nephew. Rob's nephew believes that Israel is causing all the wars. And he wanted to know, did you have anything to help him talk to his nephew?
0: Yeah. Sure.
1: About Israel's guilt.
0: Well, last 2.5 years, there's been a lot of upheaval there in the Middle East. Israel's been at war with Hamas, with Hezbollah, with Iran, all that, right? Here's the thing. We were walking our dog and walking with a neighbor, and we kept talking about 10/7.
1: This is just a few months ago already, right? Yeah.
0: Yeah, we were talking about 10/7, and now, this woman was aware that there were these wars happening with Iran and with Hezbollah and with Hamas. But when we said 10/7, she said, what is that?
1: You keep saying 10/7. I don't know what you're talking
0: about. Yeah, you remember that? And so we reminded her, and she had no idea. We thought we were just reminding her that on 10/7/23, October 7th, 2023, Hamas attacked Israel. And committed all kinds of atrocities They murdered young people at a rave festival. They took captives. They took hundreds, 251
1: captives. 251
0: captives.
1: They killed
0: over 1,200 people.
1: Yeah, they killed 1,200 and then took another 250
0: captives and started this war. And so that Israel did not start that war. Clearly, the war with Hamas in Gaza was a defensive war after that attack. And then on October 8th, Hezbollah, a terrorist group that is also funded by Iran, began bombing northern Israel so that about 100,000 Israelis had to leave their homes in northern Israel for almost 2 years to get out of the line of fire. And so Hezbollah started that war. And of course, Iran is the one that funded and guided and provided the weaponry for those countries to attack Israel. So the fact of the matter is that Iran started this whole thing. And so when we look at it that way, it seems to me that
1: I think it would be a little bit like saying that America started the war
0: With Japan. Yeah. Yeah. That would be back in World War II.
1: If anybody remembers what happened, then Japan bombed Pearl Harbor, and that brought America into the war.
0: So that's the first thing. But I would say the best thing to do is get a book. There's a couple of good books. One book that I would recommend that I just read, it's by Roy, what's his last name?
1: Altman, the Israel
0: Roy
1: on
0: Altman,
1: Trial.
0: Yeah, Israel on Trial. Roy Altman, who's a federal judge out of Florida. Mm-hmm. And
1: Rob could read that.
0: U.S. federal judge, Israel on Trial. And there's a book by Douglas Murray, the journalist. Mm-hmm. Yeah, on democracies and death cults, which tells the story of 10/7 and how that war began. Mm-hmm.
1: Rob, if you read those, it'll help you and anyone else out there that's having
0: those
1: these
0: are good
1: conversations.
0: Books. Yeah, and now speaking of books, Helen called with a question. And she left this with our producer. She's read How Should Christians Think About Israel. She likes it. She loves Israel. But a lot of her friends don't. Mm. Do I have a book on replacement theology I recommend? Yes. There's a wonderful book. It was written about 15 years ago by Michael Vlach, V-L-A-C-H. It's called Has the Church Replaced Israel?
1: It's a small paperback.
0: It's not that small. It's a good-sized paperback.
1: I mean, it's not a tome.
0: Yeah, but it's a good-sized paperback. It was a doctoral dissertation that he simplified. And it's when I say a small book, I think of my book about Israel.
1: Ah, I see, yeah.
0: But it's a good-sized book. And the thing about Michael, this is such a good book. It came out. I wrote a book a number of years ago called The Messianic Hope. And his book came out. It was published by the same publisher on the same day. It was released the same day. Those books were by B&H Books, B&H Publishers. And so I wrote The Messianic Hope, and he wrote Has the Church Replaced Israel? I read his book right away. It's the only book I've ever read that I wish I had written. It's such a good book. Has the Church Replaced Israel? I really strongly recommend it. And of course, there's a chapter in the book I wrote about Israel, a simpler chapter on replacement theology. I called it Spiritual Identity Theft.
1: Because the answer to Has the Church Replaced Israel, the answer to that would be no.
0: No, yeah. But that's a really good book by Michael Vlach.
1: Okay, do we have time for another question?
0: Yeah, let's go.
1: Okay. Keith, let's go with Keith in Texas. He says, why do people say that Jesus is God if he was man like everybody else?
0: Because he was the God-man. First of all, read the Gospel of John. In the Gospel of John, it says, right at the beginning, it says, in the beginning was the Word, and the Word was with God, and the Word was God. That's what, in the beginning was the Word was with God, and the Word was God. But you think, well, is that Jesus, the Word? But then in verse 14, it says, the Word became flesh and took up residence among us. Mm-hmm. So the Word, who is the eternal God, took on flesh. the eternal Son of God became man. One of the that's then in John 8:24, the Lord Jesus said, "Unless you believe that I am, you're still in your sins." When he says that, he is proclaiming his deity. I am being the name of God.
1: His listeners seem to understand that.
0: Oh yeah, they want to, they're always picking up stones to stone him for making himself out to be God. And then in the book of Colossians, there's a number of verses that that seem to indicate, that clearly indicate, I should say, that Jesus is fully God. It says in Colossians 1:15, he is the image of the invisible God, the firstborn, or the supremacy, the one who has supremacy over all creation. And then it says in Colossians chapter 2 and verse 9, for the entire fullness of God's nature dwells bodily in Messiah, in Christ. And so there's so many verses, I can't even go through them all, but what the scriptures teach is that Jesus is fully God, fully man. He is the God-man. But what they don't explain is how God does that.
1: Yeah. Okay, there you go.
0: But we just trust that that's true. It's the miracle of the incarnation. So anyway. Okay. But anyway, thanks for those sending those questions in. You can send your question into Open Line by just going to our website, openlineradio.org. Click on the link that says Ask Michael a Question. Trish will put the mailbag together. Eva or Trish will be here with me asking those questions. So remember, openlineradio.org is the place to put your question on Ask Michael a Question. Be right back with more of your calls in just a moment. That was Eva Rydelnik. I'm Michael Rydelnik. Stay with us. 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
5: 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It means showing her that God is in control. So if plans have to change, it's because we follow His lead and He is in charge. This spiritual flexibility builds resilience while also bolstering a strong biblical worldview as she understands the time God has given her.
4: We are all called to raise up the next generation of Christian leaders. 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
0: Welcome back to Open Line. I'm so glad to be with you today. We're talking about your questions about the Bible, God, and the spiritual life. People have questions about Israel. I noticed that. And Chosen People Ministries has a great resource for you. It's called Israel, the Land and the People. It's a coffee table size picture book. And if you've never been to Israel and would like to see what it looks like and what the people are like that live there, it's a great book to receive. And also, if you've been and you think, boy, I'd like to remember how it was, that would be a great book to get. And it's yours free. 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Scroll down. You'll see a link that says the free gift from Chosen People Ministries. Click on that, and you can sign up for your own copy of Israel, the Land and the People. And we're going to talk to Jamie in North Carolina, listening to WLGP, Good News Network. Hey, Jamie, how can I help you today?
6: Yes, sir. Thank you. I have a question about a certain phrase in the Bible. Mm-hmm. That often in the Holy Scriptures, the Holy Spirit uses repeating phrases, such as from grace to grace, you know, and whoa, whoa, whoa. But in particular, I've always been baffled by the phrase from faith to faith. And I was wondering if you could open that up and unlock that for me, please. What that phrase from faith to faith means.
0: I think we have to put it in context. It's from Romans 1, where it says, I'm not ashamed of this, verse 16. I'm not ashamed of the gospel. Why? Because it's God's power for salvation to everyone who believes, first to the Jew. And that doesn't mean it went to the Jewish people first. It means preeminently or especially for the Jew, because it was revealed in the Hebrew Bible for them. And then also to the Greek or the Gentile. Now, verse 17 picks it up. It says, for in it, what does the it refer to? The gospel. For in the gospel, God's righteousness. What that means is not just that God is holy, but that his desire, willingness, capacity to declare righteous those who believe. God's justification is revealed in the gospel from faith to faith, from the beginning of faith, going back all the way in the Hebrew Bible, to the end of faith at the end of the New Testament. In the gospel, God's justification of humanity, his righteousness, his message of justification is revealed beginning from the Hebrew faith, the Old Testament faith, the beginning of faith in the Hebrew Bible, to the close of faith at the end of the book of Revelation. It is all revealed in the gospel, just as it is written, those who are declared righteous will live by faith. The just will live by faith. That's what it's talking about. So, okay. Does that help?
6: Yes, sir.
0: Okay.
6: Thank
0: good.
6: You. Good.
0: And by the way, that becomes the theme of the book of Romans. It teaches how we can be justified. It starts with sin, the need for justification. And then that's the first section of Romans 1 through 3, basically. Chapters 4 and 5 is about justification, the means of salvation. And then chapters 6 through 8 is sanctification, the product of salvation. And then 9 through 11 is Israel. That's the vindication of salvation. And then 12 through 16 is application, which is how to apply, to live out salvation. That's the whole book of Romans, from faith to faith. That's what it's about. So anyway, glad you called, Jamie. Thanks again. We're going to talk to Stephen in Medina, Ohio. Or is it Medina? How do you say it? Listening to WCRF.
7: Medina.
0: Medina, okay.
7: Yeah.
0: How can I help you?
7: Well, I love Psalm 139. It's one of my favorites. But there's something I don't understand. When it says, all my members were written in your book and fashioned in continuance, when yet there was none of them. But so many of these new versions of the Bible say they changed from the body to days. All my days were written in your book. I don't get why... how they could change from talking about the human body formation to days. I just don't understand that.
0: Well, let me look it up in Hebrew. How's that? Okay.
7: Okay. Okay.
0: In Hebrew, it says, all my days were ordained for me, that were ordained for me. So the question isn't, why do the modern translations say all my days? The question I would have is, why did the King James translate it wrong?
7: Really?
0: Mm-hmm.
7: Well, that's certainly taught me something. You're the man.
0: I just looked it up in Hebrew. It's yamim. It's the plural of days, of the word day, yom. So now what it is, it may, I suspect that in Elizabethan English that members may refer to days in 17th century English. So that's that's what I suspect. However, it's one of the, by the way, I suggest if you are really committed to the King James, get yourself a new King James, because it's the language is updated, and that's better. But judgment, there are better translations. Boy, people get mad at me when I say this. I don't want to upset anyone. But and if you love the King James and think it's beautiful, we'll read it. It's better than not reading scripture. But get yourself another version to compare it to. I suggest something like the Holman CSB, the ESV, the NIV, the New American Standard, the Legacy. There are different kinds of translations, but they are all good, up-to-date translations. And it will give you a better understanding of what the Bible says if you're reading a translation in the language that we speak today, which is modern English, compared to Elizabethan English. So in the King James, it says, "Suffer the little children that come to me." That meant permit. But today, we don't want children to suffer. We don't use the word that way. So we have to be really careful when we're reading the King James that we understand that those words are dated. And that's why I really recommend reading a modern translation. That's just my suggestion to everyone to have better Bible reading. So, well, you can't believe it. The first hour is up. But nevertheless, there's a second hour of Open Line coming up on most of these stations. 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Also, there's a mention there of our upcoming Open Line Live in the Chicagoland area in Chesterton, Indiana, at Liberty Bible Church. I hope you'll check it out and be with us live on that day. 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Open Line with Dr. Michael Ray Dolnick is a production of Moody Radio, a ministry of Moody Bible Institute. We'll be right back.
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9: The post-World War II communist revolution forced me to flee my home state of Slovakia. On the verge of divorce, I intended to leave my wife Mary behind. But at the last minute, a power greater than myself convicted me to take her along. Together, we planned our escape route and ran for our lives. But when we found refuge, our constant bickering made it impossible to find the peace we'd struggled so long for. Although the war was over, our life together was like a battlefield, and despite all we'd been through, we still planned to dissolve our marriage. A fellow refugee shared a Christian newsletter with us that was mailed from the United States, filled with true stories from couples whose marriages were just as rocky as ours. All of them stayed together in the end because they found a secret to inner peace and resolution, receiving Jesus Christ as their personal Savior and trusting in God's Word to guide their decisions. I realized that if Christ could help all those couples, then I needed Him to save me and our marriage too. Wherefore, they are no more twain, but one flesh. What therefore God hath joined together, let not man put asunder. That transformation changed everything for Mary and me. We became examples for Christ and godly parents to our son and daughter. And He wants to help you. Just ask Him. I'm George Ozdenik. If the Son therefore shall make you free, ye shall be free indeed.
8: If you would like to be free from the weight of sin by receiving Jesus Christ as Lord and Savior, call 1-888-NEED-HIM right now. 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
12: Shalom. I'm Mitch Glazer, president of Chosen People Ministries. There's a dangerous theology that has unfortunately become widespread. It's sometimes called replacement theology or supersessionism is the more technical term. 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But if that were true, wouldn't that make Jesus an unfaithful groom? No, God has not abandoned his bride. Want proof? 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
14: It's 80 and cloudy. Wind is light and variable from the south. Today, thunderstorms with a high in the upper 80s. Tonight, mostly cloudy with a low in the upper 70s. Then tomorrow, thunderstorms with a high in the upper 80s. Mostly cloudy tomorrow night with a low in the upper 70s. It's 80 and cloudy.
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0: friends, it's time for the second hour of Open Line with me, Michael Rydelnik. I'm Professor Emeritus of Jewish Studies and Bible at Moody Bible Institute. This is Moody Radio's Bible Study Across America. It's where Moody Bible Institute answers your questions about the Bible, God, and the spiritual life. If you have a question, now's a great time to call. It's always great to call at the bottom of the hour, or the beginning of the hour, I should say, the top of the hour. That's where we're at. I can't tell top from bottom, apparently. But we're at the top of the hour. We're just starting out. Now's a great time to call. Here's the phone number, 877-548-3675. If you've had a question you've been wondering about, write this number down and give me a call, 877-548-3675. You can also post your question by going to our website, openlineradio.org. You can click on the link that says Ask Michael a Question and post your question there. It gets put in the mailbag, and then we'll answer it when we get to it as soon as we can. And so let's go right back to the phones now. We're going to talk to Jody, listening on the Moody Radio app in New Jersey. Welcome to Open Line, Jody. How can I help you today?
1: Thank you. Yeah, I just had questions on, basically, I want to understand better these scriptures from Ephesians 4 verses 8 all the way to 10. I have some understanding, but I just wanted to, see if you can illuminate it so I can learn more.
0: Okay, well, here's what it says. And verses 8 through 10. For it says, when he ascended on high, he took prisoners into captivity and gave gifts to people. This is from Psalm 68.
1: What does that mean?
0: Verse 18. I will tell you. And what does he ascended mean except that he descended to the lower parts of the earth? The one who descended is also the one who ascended far above all the heavens, that he might fill all things. This is what I call an applicational use of the Hebrew Bible. And what it's talking about in Psalm 68 is that when a king would have a great battle and have victory, he would ascend on high, he would take prisoners in battle, and he would also take the wealth, the spoils of battle, and distribute it to his people. And so Psalm 68 is about the ability of a king to distribute gifts to people. And it's being used about spiritual gifts for the church. What does he ascended mean except that he had to descend first? So it says the Lord Jesus had to descend. Now, some people take that as referring to the lower parts of the earth as to hell. I don't believe that's what it's saying. It's that he descended to the lower parts, even the earth. It's referring to the incarnation. So it says that he ascended implies that he had to descend in the incarnation, and that the one who descended is also the one who ascended far above the heavens. And then because of that, he gave gifts to the church. So it's just saying, just as a king would take the spoils of victory in battle and distribute them to his people, so the Lord Jesus descended to earth, became a man, ascended in victory at his ascension, and then he distributed to the church after the ascension, after Pentecost, he distributed to the church the gifted people, and that's what it talks about in Ephesians 4:11. He personally gave some to be apostles, some prophets, some evangelists, some pastors and teachers for the training of the saints for the work of ministry. So it's using an Old Testament principle that a king with a great victory would take spoils and distribute the valuables to his people, distribute gifts to his people. And so in the same way, the Lord Jesus, because he ascended, had to descend first into the incarnation. God became a man. Then he ascended after the death and resurrection and the instruction of the disciples. He ascended to heaven. Then on Pentecost, he distributed gifts to the body of Christ. Okay? Jody, are you there still?
1: Hello?
0: Is that okay?
1: Yeah, the explanation that I heard was, you know, the things that happened when Jesus was, you know, Jesus died and 3 days he was in the grave, so he went to Hades.
0: Yeah, that's what people think it means. They think it means that he descended to the lower parts of the earth, that refers to going to hell or to Hades, but it doesn't. What that is just referring to is the incarnation, that he descended to the lower parts, even the earth is how I would translate it. What are the lower parts? The earth. And so that's what it's talking about. It's talking about the incarnation, not about his death. Okay? Well, thank you so much for your call. I appreciate it. And we're going to, by the way, someone is immediately calling because they want to talk about the ascent to heaven. Let's see if we can take a risk here. Let's put Ron on as a follow-up, okay? Ron?
2: Yeah, I'm there.
0: Welcome to Open Line. What can I do for you?
2: Well, what a perfect time to ask this question. I don't want to argue because you and Eva said to never argue, so I don't argue.
0: Okay, I'll just turn you off if you start arguing. No, I won't.
2: So. Anyhow, my NIV says there's only one archangel, or is it Archangel Michael, which I believe, and I'm dealing with another faith that says there's another one called Raphael, who may or may not have ascended with Mary when she ascended into heaven, and then she comes down and appears to people. Yeah. And I don't buy this at all. I can't find anything in the NIV. I've got another Bible I've looked. I don't believe it.
0: You can get any version of the Bible you want, Ron, and you won't find that. It doesn't matter. NIV, NASB, HCSB, you name it, that's tradition and not true. So
2: it's just, is that just what you call that particular face theology? There's no,
0: it's just
2: archangel.
0: Tradition. That's what it is. It's just tradition.
2: It's all it is.
0: Yeah. So.
2: Okay.
0: Okay. But the ascension, now I thought you were actually calling about, is that people think when the Lord Jesus says in John 20 to Mary, "Don't touch me, I have not yet ascended to the Father," that he went to hell. But that's not what that's saying in John 20 when he says to her, he's actually saying, "Stop holding on to me. Stop clinging to me, Mary. I've not yet ascended. I will ascend 40 days from now at the great ascension from the Mount of Olives." It's not saying that I'm somehow unclean. I've not yet ascended to the Father. Don't touch me. It's stop. You could just imagine her. She's so excited. She's grabbed a hold of Jesus. She's not letting go. And he says, "Stop clinging to me. I've not yet ascended to the Father. I'm still here with you. I'll be around." So anyway, thanks for your call, Ron. Really appreciate it. We're going to talk to Bob in Lakewood, Florida, listening on WRMB. Welcome to Open Line, Bob. How can I help you?
3: Hey, doctor. Confused about John 15:6. Mm-hmm. Who are the branches that do not abide and get burned up? Mm-hmm. I don't believe you can lose your salvation, so who are those people?
0: Yeah. There's a number of different interpretations, but in my understanding, abiding is a natural outcome of believing. So those who don't abide didn't believe. Okay? So those who didn't abide have no fruit. They're burned up. Why? Because they never actually, may have had a cognitive or sort of an emotional response, but they've never really put their trust in Jesus. And that's why they didn't abide, and that's why they are ultimately separated from God that way. Okay? Abiding is believing.
3: Would that correlate with the different with the different grounds? Some people kind of believe, but then when problems came up, they left.
0: Exactly. Perfect. Exactly. They didn't have. Let's talk about what is genuine faith, okay? The genuine faith is mind, heart, and will, all three. And so let's talk about mind. Mind, that's the cognitive, the intellectual aspect, that we have to know certain facts. We have to know that Jesus died for us and rose again, and that he's God, right? That he proves he's God with his resurrection. So that's what we have to know. But we also have to have heart. That's conviction. That's the emotional aspect. We have to be certain that this is true, a conviction of its truth. And then will, we have to have determination, volition, to follow, to trust in him, to follow him. Mind, heart, and will. And that has to do with cognition, what we know, and emotion, that's conviction, what we're convicted is true, and then also volition, a will that we have determined to follow him. So it's like, think about the Titanic. I think that's a good way of looking at it. The Titanic. There were some people who didn't even know that there were lifeboats, and so they were lost. And then there were people who knew there were lifeboats, but they looked out at the scary North Atlantic and thought, these little lifeboats are not going to save me. So they wouldn't get in the lifeboat, and they were lost. They had no, they had knowledge, they had cognition, they knew, but they didn't have conviction that those could save. And so they had mind, but no heart. And then there were others who knew about the lifeboats. They believed the lifeboats could save them, but they had a loved one or someone that they didn't want to get in the lifeboat because they didn't want to leave those they loved. And so they chose not to get into the lifeboat. That was volition. And they went down with the Titanic. And then there were those who knew about it. They believed that they would, they had conviction that they could save them, and then also they had the determination, the will to get in the boat, and those are the

0: It's called Hitler's Cross. It was written by Pastor Erwin Lutzer. 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We'll be right back.
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2: Clearing the clutter. I'm Cindy Tang with Moving Moments. My car was a mess, clutter everywhere. So I finally cleaned it out. And I thought my life can get cluttered too. In fact, in John chapter 27, Jesus walked into the temple and he found people doing business. Well, he got really angry and cleared it out because it was meant to be a holy place. And I realized our lives are meant to be holy. But clutter, busyness, and misplaced priorities, well, they can take over. And before long, we lose sight of what matters the most, worshiping and serving God. 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Because once we remove the clutter, we can return to what we were made for, worshiping and serving God. 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I'm Cindy Tang with Moving Moments. 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

Welcome back to Open Line. So glad that we're together studying the scriptures today. I wanted to tell you about our great team. Lisa, Lisa's here today, and she said to me just now on the break that she loves being a producer here at Moody Radio, not just because of Open Line, but all the programs that she gets to work on because she's learning so much. And listen, she's smart and knew a lot of stuff from before because she's a Moody Bible Institute grad. But Moody Radio really, I think, does a great job in teaching the word. And I am so grateful that Lisa likes it, because we like her, but especially that she likes learning. And Omar said he's learning too on the radio by being there listening. And I think that's what I learn from listening to the callers and listening to our team here. I just love the team. And one of the ways that I especially appreciate the team is there are some people who are not just listeners. What they are people who give monthly, so Open Line can be on weekly. We call them our kitchen table partners. They're sitting around the radio kitchen table, but not only sitting around, but they're helping support that kitchen table. And I really appreciate them being part of the team. And what we do is we send a Bible study moment out to them every other week. And it's an audio Bible study prepared exclusively for our kitchen table partners. You get to listen to it. And I think that that's just a lot of fun to produce, and I'm so grateful people actually do listen to it. If you'd like to become a kitchen table partner and help support Open Line every month, all you have to do is call 888-644-7122, and you can become a kitchen table partner, or you can go to openlineradio.org. And by the way, I mentioned it at the close of the last segment that if you just want to give a gift one time, we'd love to send you a copy of Erwin Lutzer's book, Hitler's Cross, such an important book at this time of rising anti-Semitism. Very fine book. It's one of my favorite books. I used it for years as I was teaching a course in the Holocaust at Moody Bible Institute. For over 30 years, I used that book.

0: great resource. And I hope you'll whether you become a Kitchen Table partner or give a gift of any size, that you'll get a copy of Hitler's Cross by giving a gift. So we're going to go right back to the phones now, and we're going to talk to Naomi in Cleveland. Welcome to Open Line. I guess you're listening on WCRF. Welcome to Open Line, Naomi. How can I help you today?
1: Thank you. I recently, our pastor had a sermon where she referred to the Holy Spirit as a feminine entity, and cited that in the translation in Hebrew and Greek, this word for spirit was written in the feminine context. And so wondering if that's much like French or other languages where inanimate objects or other, you know, objects have a feminine or a masculine article, or whether that's, that has anything, if that's true.
0: Well, one of the things that is often said about the pronouns that are used of the Holy Spirit. Let me start with the word pneuma, which is spirit, is a neuter word, meaning neither male nor female. Okay?
1: Okay. All right.
0: That's where I'll start. But then the pronouns that refer to the antecedent, you know, like that when you use the word pneuma or spirit, and then you have a pronoun referring back to the spirit, it varies in the New Testament. Sometimes it uses a male pronoun, masculine pronoun, and sometimes it uses a neuter pronoun, which is, that's the rules of grammar in Greek would require a neuter pronoun for the neuter word. But that just shows the unusual nature of the Holy Spirit, that sometimes it uses a masculine pronoun for that. I am not aware of any passage that uses a feminine pronoun. So I think that your pastor may have been mistaken, is what I'm saying.
1: Okay.
0: Okay?
1: Okay. Yeah, because I've been very troubled by that, being brought up in a very conservative church that... And I will say that she's very inclusive, and it kind of pushes that a little bit. So just wondering if that was a piece of it, or
0: That sounds like, you know, it's a piece of it to me. Let me just say this: that God is really neither male nor female, because God is a spirit, and a spirit is doesn't have. The bodily parts that determine masculinity or femininity, right? Male or female.
1: Now
0: we know that, and you know, I'm not the only one that says it. Like a very conservative theologian like Wayne Grudem has said that in his theology. However,
1: that's always been my belief. So.
0: Yeah, but there's something else to be said about that. When God reveals himself in the Bible, though he may sometimes use a feminine illustration, like in the book of Jeremiah, he says, can a woman forget her only child, or fail to have compassion upon her? She may forget, but lo, I will not. Israel, you're always before me, is what he says. God will never forget Israel. And he compares himself to a woman. Doesn't mean that he's feminine. It just means that God's love is more faithful than even a nursing mother, right? That's what that means. The other aspect about this is when it does reveal what God is like, it presents him as our father, not our mother. It presents him in masculine terms. I think that's, he's the Lord Jesus then. God becomes God the Son. You've got a Father and a Son and a Holy Spirit. God the Son is incarnate as a male, a fully human male. And so for these reasons, when I talk about God, even though I recognize that God is a spirit and spirits are neither male nor female, that when God is described, he is presented as our Father in heaven. He is presented in a male way. And I think that that's a wise way for us to present this. The Lord Jesus is God incarnate, and he is incarnate fully male. That's important to remember. And so I don't think that a woman needs to hear that God is a woman to feel like that they're being included in the plan of God any more than I, as a member of the body of Christ, right, don't feel that I have to be a woman to understand that the body of Christ is the bride of Christ, right? Do you see what I mean?
1: Yes. No, I agree with you wholeheartedly. I was just very disconcerted.
0: Yeah.
1: Because in all, now everything, all her prayers, she refers to the Holy Spirit in a feminine context.
0: Yeah, you know, I'm not sure this, can I just say, is this a church that really teaches the Word of God? Because if it's not, maybe you need to find a church that teaches the Word.
1: Okay. I believe she does, but just...
0: This sounds to me like she's distorting it for me.
1: Yeah.
0: So,
1: yeah.
0: And, you know, I'm not trying to be judgmental. I just think that if she's not teaching the truth about the nature of God and presenting him not as Scripture does, then maybe time to find a church that does. Okay?
1: Okay. Okay. Thank you.
0: Yeah, that's just a suggestion, Naomi. I don't want to be telling people to leave their church, but boy, I think it's such an essential that someone teaches the Word of God faithfully. That's where we ought to go to church. So anyway, thanks for your call, Naomi. We're going to talk to Wayne, listening in Bethel, Connecticut, online. Ah, we've got New Jersey and Connecticut today. I'm so glad. That's my neck of the woods where I'm from originally, you know, from the Holy Land, Brooklyn, New York. So, hey, Wayne, how can I help you today?
2: Hey, Dr. Michael Radonick. We speak a lot all the time, every now and then. It's been a while, so good to hear from you. And so I had a question I wanted to ask you. In John chapter 8, where it talks about the woman who was caught in adultery, my question is this. There are footnotes at the bottom of the Bible, usually when you have newer translations, such as the NIV and so on and so forth. It says that that this story wasn't a story that was inspired, or earlier manuscripts do not record this particular version, kind of like Mark chapter 16 also. Mm-hmm. This kind doesn't come out by prayer and fasting. You know how you get the things that drop down, the verses that drop down to the bottom of the page. Is that an original inspired story by John, the Apostle John, or is it something that was added on later on in latter centuries? Mm-hmm. So that was just my question. That's pretty much it.
0: It starts in John 7:53.
2: Yeah.
0: And then it goes to 8:11. And my version that I've got right here in my hand right now, the Holman CSB, it has brackets around 7:53 and 8:11, and I look down to see what it says. The text is there, but it says other manuscripts omit bracketed text. What that means is that there was a very late version of the Greek New Testament from the time when the King James Version was done, which included those verses. However, the earliest and the best manuscripts do not include it. Perhaps it was lost. I find that unlikely. Perhaps it was added later. Perhaps it was a text written by another biblical author and then attached there because people didn't know where to put it. But there are all these different explanations. My inclination is that it was a true story of something that happened but never included in the scripture. And then later on, some scribal person took one of these traditions of Jesus. It does sound just like Jesus, though, doesn't it? And added it to the text. But I don't think it's part of the original Gospel of John. And I would be reluctant to say that this is truly part of the Gospel of John. That's what I would say. And I know that the people who love the King James think we're taking Scripture out of the Bible. But I'm not saying that. What I'm saying is that the King James Version actually added that rather than taking it out. They added it. So anyway, FEBC mailbags coming up straight ahead. So stay with us. 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I'll be right back.
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5: It's Crazy Money Day. Hi, I'm Chuck Bentley with My Money Life from Crown. In Mark chapter 14, we see a powerful picture of worship. Jesus was in Bethany reclining at a table in the home of Simon the leper when Mary approached him. She came with an alabaster jar of very expensive perfume. She broke it and poured the contents on his head. It was incredibly valuable, something that could have been sold for a large sum of money. Those around her didn't understand. Some even criticized her, calling it wasteful. But Jesus saw it differently. He called it beautiful. You see, true worship is about sacrifice. Romans 12:1 tells us to offer our lives as living sacrifices. And sometimes that means giving our very best, even when it costs us something very significant. Mary's act wasn't logical. It wasn't efficient. But it was deeply personal. It was an expression of love that said, Jesus, you're worth more than anything I have. She risked being misunderstood, even ridiculed, but her devotion to Christ outweighed her fear. Jesus responded by saying that her story would be remembered wherever the gospel is preached. It's a reminder that our actions, especially our acts of worship and generosity, have a lasting impact. In Matthew 25, Jesus says that what we do for others, we do for Him. If we truly recognize who Christ is and all He's done, giving Him our best is not a loss. It's our expression of worship because He is worth it all. Now, I'm excited to invite you to join us in Knoxville, Tennessee, September the 10th through the 12th. We want to celebrate all that God has done through Crown over the last 50 years. Learn more at crown.org/50years.
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9: 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In Terry Glaspie's book, Not a Tame Lion, you'll learn that C.S. 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

0: 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And here's Eva Rydelnik. And Eva, Trish put the questions together, but yep, there's so many, and you're the one picking them out, ones we're going to cover.
1: I know, otherwise
0: right?
1: It would, every show would be a mailbag show.
0: Yeah. Yeah, and I'm so grateful for people who have questions. They mail them and they call, but there's another way for people to get their questions answered, and that is we're going to have a special Open Line live event, and it's coming up June 27th. It's for the Chicagoland area. We're meeting in Chesterton, Indiana, at Liberty Bible Church, and I was just talking with Lisa on the break, and Lisa, you get to go? You get to be there?
2: I get to go. I'm going to be in Chesterton, Indiana with you and
1: Yay.
2: Trish and the whole team. I'm so excited.
0: Yeah.
1: It's going to be great.
0: And are they going to put you to work too?
2: Oh yeah, they're going to put me to work. So I get to see how a live production is run, everything that Trish does, everything that you guys do, and I'm just going to be watching and learning.
0: Good. You'll be there, and I'll tell you what I'd like you to do is when I have a hard question, I'll just turn it over to you.
1: Okay. We'll say, come on up.
0: Come on up,
2: Lisa.
0: Sounds
2: great.
0: No, here's the thing. A lot of times people want to see how we do things at Open Line.
1: Oh, they're so fun, these live events.
0: Yeah. And the reason I think that people want to see, they think Eva's there handing me the answers to the questions, but she doesn't. She just texts me the answers.
1: Oh, yeah.
0: So, but the truth, if it's a hard question, she'll text me the answer. But the point is that it's just kind of fun to see the people actually engaging and asking the questions, and I really hope people will come. It's going to be a fun time. You need to register now by going to openlineradio.org. There's a banner across the top that says Open Line Live. Click on that. You can sign up, and it's getting late. We need you to register now.
1: It's a lovely area. You should take the time to come down and visit this sweet church.
0: Yeah, it's a really nice church. It's going to be a really good time, and you get to meet Lisa. That's what I think is going to be the best part. And then the other thing about it is afterwards, there's a break for lunch after the program, and then I'll be teaching on Are We in the Last Days? Which is, I'll hopefully answer that question with the Bible, which is what I think is the best answer. So, Lisa, see you there, okay?
2: Yep, see you there.
1: See you there.
0: Okay. Well, let's go to the questions.
1: Okay,
0: then.
1: Well, Sandra, who listens by WKES in Florida, was reading Acts and says, in Acts 22, Paul tells the Roman soldiers who were about to beat him that he is a Roman citizen by birth. Would he have had to prove this claim to citizenship? And if he did, how could he do that? What would prove it to them?
0: Okay. Well, first of all, he probably didn't have to pull anything out to show it to the soldier. Because any Roman citizen could claim that, and then they were protected until further notice. And the reason for that was that if the soldier were to then beat Paul, say, I don't believe you, and beat him, well, then that soldier, if it turned out that it was true, that soldier would have to sacrifice his life.
1: Yeah, he did. Roman army did not
0: tolerate.
1: Have a lot, no toleration.
0: Yeah, so... but there was, in the first century, people like Paul, who was born a Roman citizen, would have a wooden diptych. Now, maybe they didn't carry it with them all the time, but they would have had it available. It's like a Roman form written on wood. It's engraved in wood, and it would prove, it says that you're enshrined among the citizens, and you're recorded among the citizens of the Roman Empire, and it demonstrated that you were a citizen. And that would have been what Paul had, either with him or with his stuff, that he could have had brought to him to show that he was indeed a Roman citizen.
1: Right.
0: Okay.
1: Good. Okay. We have another Florida question also about Paul. It's from Vincent. He lives in a different area and listens on WSOR and asks, as a Pharisee, would Paul have been required to be married? Or was he a widower? Because he doesn't mention his wife anywhere.
0: Okay. Well, we know that Paul was single when he wrote the scriptures, the epistles, but I happen to think that he was likely married and had become unmarried. And here's why. In 1 Corinthians chapter 7, what Paul says is, let's see if I can find this verse here. He says in chapter 7, you hear my pages turning. He says, I say to the unmarried and to widows, it is good for them to remain as I am. Now, the first step to understand this is most likely anyone that was headed to be a Pharisee, anyone that was a Pharisee would likely be married quite young. Also, Paul was headed, I think, to be in the Sanhedrin, even though he wasn't yet. He would have to be married for that. So it looks like he was married. And then the term, he says he's unmarried and to widows. Later on in the chapter, the unmarried are compared to virgins. So unmarried probably refers to people who were married but were no longer married. And also, the word widow was used of women whose husband had died, but the word widower was never used in that time, because a widow meant someone whose spouse had died, her husband had died, but also that was now without any kind of protection. So it's likely that Paul had been married and he's just among those who are unmarried. That's why he says to the unmarried and to widows, it's good for them to remain as I am, unmarried.
1: Right, so they didn't use this, like in English, we say you're a widower if your wife has died, but they would not have, that would not have been a word.
0: They would have just used it. And the other word, unmarried, is also used for people who are divorced. Now, is it possible Paul was divorced? It is possible, you know, he could be someone whose wife had died, but it's possible that his wife didn't want to stay with him, just like in 1 Corinthians 7. If there's a person who... he says, if you have an unbelieving spouse and that person wants to stay with you, stay with them. But if they don't want to stay, let them go and you're free. So it's possible that Paul was abandoned by his spouse but never remarried. Although he was, it says in 1 Corinthians 9 that I am free to take a wife.
1: Right.
0: So he could have taken a wife.
1: So he didn't have a wife, but we're just not sure what the circumstances were.
0: Most,
1: I think she's right that it was tradition that if you were a Pharisee in leadership, you would have a wife.
0: Exactly, exactly. Mm-hmm. And, you know, Paul says it's good to remain single because of the present distress. Paul doesn't mean that everyone should always stay single. What he was saying is because of persecution at that time, it would have been good to stay single.
1: Good. Mm-hmm. All right. Do we have time for another
0: one? Yeah, one more.
1: All right. Jenny in Ohio has a question about Acts chapter 2. At the day of Pentecost, she is talking about when the Holy Spirit came. Do you think it was an actual wind, a rushing wind? That's the first part of her question. And the second part of her question is, who do you think were speaking in these extra languages? Was it everybody? Was it the women? Was it everybody who was there? Or was it not everybody who was speaking in these unknown languages?
0: If you read Acts 2:2, it says, suddenly a sound like that of a violent rushing wind came from heaven, and it filled the whole house where they were staying. So it was like a rushing wind, but it wasn't a wind. And so that's what do we call those similes?
1: Like a simile.
0: Yeah, it's a simile. It's a figure of speech. And so I guess the question is, was it a wind? No, it was the Spirit of God working, but it sounded like a wind. Mm-hmm. What's the second question?
1: Who was talking? Was it everybody?
0: Oh.
1: Who was speaking in these unknown
0: It
1: languages?
0: Says when they began to speak, they were all filled with the Holy Spirit and began to speak in different languages. And there were Jewish people from all over the world, the whole diaspora, and they hear them, and this is what they say. And I think this gives us the clue as to who all of them were that were speaking. Verse 7, they say, look, aren't all these who are speaking Galileans? How is it that each of us can hear them in our own native language? And so they looked at the apostles who were speaking these languages and said, they're from Galilee. They shouldn't know all these languages.
1: Mm-hmm.
0: And so it's, I think, referring just to the apostles, the disciples, the 12 that were there in the upper room.
1: Okay? Right, right. And they were there for the Pentecost. Was that like a new holiday? They just sprung
0: up? They just came up with it in Greek, Pentecost. No, it's the festival of Shavuot. Shavuot is the first fruits festival, the feast of weeks. That's what it means. And you start counting the day after Passover, and it's 49 days totaling 50. So the day after and then 49 more weeks, that comes to 50. And that's why the Greeks called it Pentecost, which is why there were all these Jewish people from around the diaspora in Jerusalem. Eva, don't you have a pet peeve about that?
1: Sometimes I do have a little soapbox I stand up on. Because people say, oh, see, in Acts chapter 2, this is where the gospel is going to the nations. Because it talks about in verse 9, for example, where all these different people were coming from. But actually, all the people were coming from those varied places. They were Jewish people who lived in around the world. And they had to come with this festival according to the Mosaic law.
0: Yeah. And then, so the first Gentile to be saved, Acts 10. That's Cornelius. But this, and so I remember when you taught a course in missions at Moody, and you use the textbook, and the textbook talked about the gospel going to the nations here as if Cornelius wasn't the first Gentile, and it got you all worked up.
1: That's when I got the soapbox and stood up.
0: Yeah, that's it.
1: Right, so these are Jewish people from around the Roman world who came to Jerusalem as God had commanded for this holiday.
0: Yeah, so, well, anyway. Thanks for those questions. We're going to take a break here.
1: All right.
0: Thank you, Eva, for bringing them in.
1: I'll see you next week.
0: And thanks for the soapbox. I always like it.
1: There you go. So, all right. See you next week.
0: When we come back, we'll take more of your questions right here on Open Line. Get ready. It's the lightning round. Stay with us. This is Open Line with Michael Ray Gelman.

0: Sing to the Lord a new song. Sing to the Lord, all the earth. That's Psalm 96, verse 1, and that's the heart behind Songs for Sunday on KHCB. Hi, I'm John Gager, and if you're looking for encouraging hymns and worship music, by all means, join me every Sunday morning from 6 to 9 Central. You'll say it's music just right. I say it's a great way to start your Sunday. 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
1: Hi, I'm Charlie Dyer.
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4: A lot depends on how old you are. If you're 16 and he's 26, it has the potential of being a major problem because you're in two different worlds. But if you're 36 and he's 46, less potential for conflict because you're both in a similar stage of life. So for me, it's not the difference in age. It's whether you're talking about young age or whether you're talking about middle age or older age. Because at 16, you've got a lot of developing to do. High school, college perhaps, work, you're in a different world. A 16-year-old and a 26-year-old is in a totally different world. But a 36 and 46-year-old is in similar worlds. So to me, that's the issue.
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6: And we're back. So glad to be with you. We're going to have a lightning round now. I'll try and answer as many questions as I can, as quickly as I can. But before I do that, I want to let you know about our current gift from Chosen People Ministries. If you've never been to Israel and would like to see what it's like, if you have been and would like to remember, they're offering a wonderful coffee table book called Israel, the Land and the People. It's a beautiful resource, and I think you'll really, really enjoy it. All you have to do is go to our website, openlineradio.org, click on the link that says a free gift from Chosen People Ministries, and you'll be taken to a page where you can sign up for your own copy of Israel, the Land and the People. Now, this is the lightning round. And what that means is just go ahead and ask your question as concisely as you can, and then I'll do my best to answer it. And we'll get as many questions in as we can right now. Okay, we're going to start with Steve in Riviera Beach, Florida, listening on WRMB. Welcome to Open Line, Steve. How can I help you?
7: Thank you, Michael. Yes, I'm kind of confused. In the story of David and Goliath, before David meets Goliath when he's the lyre player, it says, and Saul sent word to Jesse, allow David to remain in me, my service, for I'm pleased with him. In other words, I get the idea that he knows who he is. But then afterwards, in 17, he says, Abner, you get to, I'm sorry.
6: In verse 55, he says, whose son is this youth, Abner?
7: Yeah, exactly. You're faster than I am. Thank you. You're younger, probably.
6: Mm-hmm. Okay, so there's two possibilities. One is, remember, David's just a kid, and he was just a little kid when he started playing the harp for King Saul, and now he's a teenager when he comes to battle Goliath. I remember one year there was a kid about 13 or 14 years old at a camp I was teaching at. His dad was the caretaker of the camp, and he just looked like a kid. And then the next year, this 15-year-old kid who was this handsome, looked like he was 20 and started to shave and all this stuff. I thought, who is that handsome young man? It's the same one I knew the year before. It's just that puberty really changed him. And he looked much older. That could be the case here with David, that Saul didn't recognize him. Or the second possibility was he did recognize him. He just wanted to make sure of his family line so he could properly reward Jesse. Or it could be both. He didn't recognize him and still wanted to be sure of the family line. That's what I think is happening. Okay?
7: Okay, thank you.
6: Yep. Thanks. Thanks for your call. We're going to talk to Rob in Boynton Beach, Florida, listening on WRMB. Welcome to Open Line, Rob. How can I help you?
8: Great. Thank you, Michael. 2 Chronicles 8:7, Solomon used the Hittites, Amorites, etc., people that were not from Israel, for slave labor. And it said he kept the Israelites for the commanders and the army and things like that. 40 years later, Rehoboam comes to power, and all Israel comes to him and says, hey, you're too hard on us. Does that mean that Solomon started using Israelites for slave labor too, or did the Hittites and Amorites and Jebusites intermarry
6: can I just stop you right there? It doesn't say with Rehoboam that it doesn't say that Rehoboam took them for slave labor, does it?
8: No, but it said their burden was too heavy.
6: Yeah, it was a financial burden. It was taxation. So the it says in 2 Samuel chapter 8, verses 7 through 10, all foreigners, well, here's the thing. I'm going to read to you right from the Moody Bible Commentary. In 2 Chronicles chapter 8, verses 7 through 10, Kevin Zuber wrote, all foreigners were conscripted as forced laborers. This need not be understood in a way that envisions harsh conditions and severe taskmasters. It does indicate that Solomon kept close tabs on these people and didn't allow them to advance to higher level positions of authority. These positions were reserved, the higher level ones, for the sons of Israel. Its purpose appears to be that only those who could be expected to have primary loyalty to the nation and the king would be in positions of responsibility and power. So that's what was happening. But it doesn't say that he took any Israelites. Their burden was heavy because it was a tax burden.
8: Okay? Got it. That makes perfect sense. Thank you.
6: Hey, thanks for your call. Appreciate it. We're going to talk to Ricky in Dalton, Georgia, listening in Chattanooga. Welcome to Open Line, Ricky. How can I help you?
9: Hey, glad to be here. Did Jesus teach that water baptism is essential to salvation?
6: Jesus taught exactly what every person in everything in the Bible teaches, that people are saved by grace through faith. When the thief on the cross says to the Lord Jesus, remember me when you come into your kingdom, the Lord Jesus didn't look at him and say, sorry, can't get you to the water. You have to be baptized first, and we can't do it. No, what he said was, today you'll be together with me in paradise. When that thief expressed his faith, he didn't say water baptism is essential for salvation. He said that faith, that trust. If you ever heard, what's our preacher from Cleveland area, or Akron, from Scotland, what's his name again? I can't remember. But anyway, he does a great talk about, well, how'd you get here?
9: I know, Alex.
6: And he says, I don't know. The man on the middle cross said I could come.
9: Exactly.
6: So,
9: but I've heard preachers say that we can't say for sure that the thief on the cross hadn't been baptized before.
6: Well, he wasn't, because he only came to faith right then. Previous to that, he had been mocking Jesus and then was convicted. So anyway, thanks for your call, Ricky. Appreciate it. We're going to talk to Paulette in Cleveland, listening to WCRF. Go ahead and ask your question as fast as you can.
10: Okay. Well, it's kind of twofold. When we die, the Bible talks about the new heaven and on earth. Is that figuratively, is heaven going to be somehow on earth? I always imagine it to be upward and not here.
6: Okay. Here, I'll answer as quickly as I can. When we die, we go to be with the Lord. Our immaterial portion goes to be with the Lord. If we know the Lord, we go to be with him. Then one day there will be a resurrection from the dead. For the church, it'll be at the rapture. For Old Testament saints, it'll be after the tribulation period. And then there'll be a 1,000-year reign on earth right here by the Lord Jesus. And then after that, what's going to happen is that there will be, after the 1,000 years, a new creation, a new heavens and a new earth. and resurrected people will be in this new creation. It'll be a material world, and that's where we'll be with the Lord forever. And thanks for your call, Paulette. That's the program for the week. Thanks for listening, everyone, especially those of you who called or sent in questions. 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As always, special thanks to the Open Line team. 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Thanks for all of you who did too. We're going to be back next week with more of your questions, so stay with us. 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Keep reading the Bible. We'll talk about it next week. 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
12: We're going to talk about Thailand today. 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
11: Once again, that comes to us from Thailand. 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
14: What's priority when it comes to revival? 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And guess what? God moved. And historically, it's become known as the Great Canadian Revival that spread throughout the world. 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
16: Recently, abortion advocates like U.S. Senate candidate James Tallarico have made the news attempting to twist scripture in an effort to defend pro-abortion policies. What every Christian should know is that the Bible is clear. Abortion is immoral. In Luke 1:41, John the Baptist leapt in his mother's womb when in the presence of Jesus. In Genesis 25:22, Jacob and his brother Esau wrestled in their mother's womb. In Judges 13:7, it is declared that Samson would be a Nazarite even in the womb, and his mother was given certain dietary requirements. In the Ten Commandments, we see, "You shall not murder." The Bible clearly establishes personhood in the womb.
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18: It's 83 and mostly cloudy. Wind is from the south at 5 to 10 miles per hour. Today, thunderstorms with a high in the upper 80s. Tonight, mostly cloudy with a low in the upper 70s. Then tomorrow, thunderstorms with a high in the upper 80s. Mostly cloudy tomorrow night with a low in the upper 70s. It's 83 and mostly cloudy.
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2: Did the people named in the Bible really exist? Who were these kings, generals, priests, administrators, prophets, governors, and scribes? Hey, did you know that archaeological discoveries continue to uncover proof for these Bible figures? They really existed. Coming up, we'll talk with an archaeologist who's done some pretty serious digging, and he shares hard evidence that proves the existence of a whole bunch of Bible characters. Welcome to The Land and the Book with Dr. Charlie Dyer, noted Old Testament scholar and Middle East expert. And Charlie, I see a big smile on your face like something pretty cool is about to happen. Would you please let us in on the surprise?
1: Oh, man, I am excited about this surprise because I'm a book lover. We are going to have another book blast. And not just giving away a book, we're giving away seven books. Seven's the perfect number, and all seven are books of authors who've been on our program. So if you love books, if you love some of the people we've had on as guests, this is your opportunity to get their books.
2: Let me do a quick rundown on the seven we're giving away in this book blast, which, by the way, I'll tell you up front, requires you to email us at thelandandthebook@moody.edu to enter. More about that after I let you know the seven titles. Number one, does the Jewish Bible point to Jesus? Here are 12 key prophecies that unfold God's plan. And this one, should Christians support Israel? Seeking a biblical worldview in an impossible situation. And I enjoyed our conversation with Kenza Haddock sometime back, the ex-Muslim's guide to Christianity. She was once a Muslim and gives us great insights into their faith. Charlie's put together the Christian Traveler's Guide to the Holy Land. Lots of maps, charts, updated photos, travel tips, and more. So the Christian Traveler's Guide to the Holy Land is a book you'll appreciate. How about The Dawning of Redemption, the story of the Pentateuch, and the hope of the gospel right there in the Old Testament? Grafted In, a study guide about understanding God's role for you and your Jewish neighbors. And finally, Charlie's outstanding book, Experiencing the Land of the Book. He's somehow crammed 100 tours to Israel into this book with tons of photos, stories, and humor, and more. You don't want to miss that. And it's all part of this book blast. Charlie, what's the email address people use to enter this contest?
1: They email thelandandthebook@moody.edu.
2: Now, your subject line must include how the land and the book helps me, okay? How the land and the book helps me. Tell us one thing that this program does for you. Maybe it's enriching your Bible study, your Sunday school lesson, your sermon prep, conversations with other believers, all right? Mention something in a sentence there. Then include your mailing address if you win, gotta have that, and get that email to us by midnight Sunday, and we'll draw the name of one winner and announce it next week. Charlie, one more time on that email address.
1: Yeah, it's real easy. thelandandthebook@moody.edu.
2: All right, let's swing our focus now toward current events from the Middle East this past week. June, of course, is when many archaeological excavations get underway. So our current events this week have an archaeological focus, which is rather fitting because our guest is also along those lines. The first story jumped out of the news demanding our attention, quote, major discovery, 42 lost Bible pages recovered from Apostle Paul manuscript after centuries. That almost sounds as if a long missing part of the Bible has finally been recovered. What are the details behind this rather bombastic headline?
1: Yeah, when I saw it, I could picture Paul, you know, hitting his tunic going, where did I put those pages? It was clickbait. It was designed to get people to read the story. Now, the story is much more mundane, though still interesting. But researchers in the UK were able to reconstruct 42 missing pages from a relatively early Greek manuscript by using imaging techniques to reveal unseen text. Now, these are not missing pages from Paul's writings as if he had somehow misplaced them. They're pages from a 6th century Greek manuscript of Paul's letters. So they're pages from a copy of the Bible made about 500 years after Paul had written his letters. Then in the 13th century, that manuscript was disassembled and the pages were scrubbed clean and then reused. Using advanced multispectral imaging, the researchers were able to read the ghost ink from the original writing. The results are important for researchers, but we need to remember these pages were copies of copies. These newly discovered pages can help in the study of manuscript transmission, but it's not like we suddenly discovered 42 pages of Paul's writings that have never before been seen. In that sense, the headline really was fake news.
2: Okay. How long did it take to build the Great Pyramid of Egypt? A researcher believes he now has the answer. What are the details behind this study?
1: Yeah, this is also very fascinating. The researcher started with some solid parameters. The pyramid was built before Pharaoh Khufu died, and we know he reigned for 27 years. Scientists have also determined that there are about 2.3 million blocks of stone in that pyramid. The researcher concluded that if the builders had used a single external ramp, as has been typically suggested, it would have taken more than a half century to build the pyramid, way too much time. He believes the builders started with 16 ramps and eventually scaled down to a single ramp as the pyramid narrowed at the top. Working continuously, the entire structure could have been completed in as little as 14 years. But even factoring in transporting the blocks and seasonal pauses, he calculated the project would have been done in 20 to 27 years, which aligns with the historical record. His model also appears to match several structural features that have been discovered since then inside the pyramid. After 4,500 years, we may finally know how this pyramid was actually built.
2: I've been intrigued with the Great Pyramid since my grandpa went there many years ago. All right, during ongoing excavation work at one of the theaters in Laodicea, archaeologists uncovered a large marble statue of Athena. What's the significance of this discovery, Charlie?
1: Well, you know, Laodicea is the last of the seven churches in Revelation 3. It's the one that says, I'm rich. I have acquired wealth. I don't need a thing. And materially, that's what archaeologists are discovering. Laodicea, and remember when we were there, John, it's the only city I know of that had two large theaters. The one in question dates to the Hellenistic period and was remodeled under Roman rule. The statue of Athena was likely added around the time of Augustus Caesar. The statue was near the rear wall of the stage building, which was three levels high and lined with columns and statues. The stage and the statues likely collapsed during an earthquake. The Athena statue was found face down. The head is still missing, snapped off cleanly at the neck. She's also missing her left arm and her right hand. Those fragments haven't yet been recovered, but the headless statue, as it is, stands about 7 feet tall, and the workmanship is exquisite. Along with her role in warfare, the goddess Athena was also connected to crafts, especially weaving. And Laodicea was a wealthy city in part because of its trade in textiles. This discovery illustrates Laodicea's material wealth, but also its spiritual poverty, which is what Jesus condemned in Revelation chapter 3.
2: Recent archaeological discoveries. That's our focus today on the land and the book. Archaeologists have finally pinpointed the location of Alexander the Great's lost city of Alexandria on the Tigris River in Iraq. What have they been uncovering?
1: Yeah, you know, we're all familiar with the city of Alexandria in Egypt, but Alexander, he must have liked his own name because he founded a city with the same name near the Persian Gulf. The location was lost after the Tigris River shifted its course in the 3rd century AD, cutting off the city from its watery lifeline. The archaeologists believe the site once rivaled or perhaps even surpassed the city of Alexandria in Egypt. It was a strategic port linking traffic on the Tigris River with maritime routes across the Gulf. The city's being mapped using high-resolution geophysical scanning and drone imagery. These surveys reveal fortifications, a dense street grid, industrial quarters, and temple complexes, along with an extensive port and a canal system. The city was abandoned and never rebuilt, so the archaeologists see it as a time capsule that will eventually allow them to reconstruct a complete ancient metropolis.
2: Wow. Well, the Israel Antiquities Authority announced a new study focused on ancient Jerusalem's administrative systems from the First and Second Temple periods. What's the focus of this new study?
1: Well, the study will focus on small bits of clay known as boule, stamped with a personal seal, which were used to ensure the documents remained unopened. Hundreds of these clay seals have been found over the years, and while the names and texts on the boule have been studied in the past, the focus of this new study will be on the inner side of the seals to try to determine the materials they were attached to. They also want to focus on the clay that was used and any fingerprints that might have been left on the clay. They plan to use advanced techniques, including 3D scanning and reflectance transformation imaging, or RTI, photography. Like so much of archaeology, new techniques, new methods, and new approaches provide additional opportunities for discovery. Now, we'll keep tabs on what they find, and we'll be able to report back once that study is finally completed.
2: All right, let's switch gears here for a moment. As believers, there's a great need for us to share the gospel with the Jewish people. In fact, many of our listeners faithfully pray and partner with ministries that are doing just that. But what if you, that's right, you, could personally take part in bringing the gospel to Jewish people?
1: Yeah, our friends at Life and Messiah would love the opportunity to get believers involved in Jewish ministry. They regularly organize outreach teams to Brooklyn, South Florida, and even to Israel outside times of conflict. 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That's lifeinmessiah.org.
2: All right, thank you, Charlie. Well, coming up next, you're going to meet Titus Kennedy, an expert on archaeology and the people of the Bible. 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
20: 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Therefore, everyone who hears these words of mine and puts them into practice is like a wise man who built his house on the rock. The rain came down, the streams rose, and the winds blew and beat against that house, yet it did not fall because it had its foundation on the rock. But everyone who hears these words of mine and does not put them into practice is like a foolish man who built his house on sand. The rain came down, the streams rose, and the winds blew and beat against that house, and it fell with a great crash. From Matthew 7. 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It's great for the soul.
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22: Have you ever tried assembling a piece of furniture without referring to the instructions? I think we've all been there, when we thought, oh, I've got this, only to quickly realize, yeah, I don't got this. Yet many times we go about our days without referencing the guidebook, the Bible, the God left for us with instructions on how to navigate daily life. At KHCB, we know and believe that the best way to draw closer to the Lord is by spending time in His Word. That's why we've created a beautiful Bible

0: Who were these kings, generals, priests, administrators, prophets, governors, and scribes? Hey, did you know that archaeological discoveries continue to uncover proof for these Bible figures? Yeah, they really existed. Coming up, powerful evidence from someone who's done some serious digging. Welcome back to our program, The Land and the Book. I'm John Gager. Hey, would you join me for a moment as we explore a fresh idea for sharing Christ with a Jewish friend? So you're talking with that Jewish friend of yours, and you've gotten to spiritual things, and you wonder, could I quote the New Testament when I'm talking with my Jewish friend, or do I need to really begin with the Hebrew Scriptures? That's a question for Roy Schwartz, Vice President over Congregations and Fellowships for Chosen People Ministries. What do you think, Roy?
1: Well, I think there's times where both are very wise and good and helpful. I think quoting the New Testament, if you're comfortable with it, do that. But let your Jewish friend know that if it wasn't for the Jewish people and Jesus, I wouldn't have appreciated my new covenant, this new covenant and these scriptures. So I think using the scriptures that you know, the context that it's in, and making it relevant, yeah, showing how old and new fit together.
0: Yeah, now what if they object though? What if they say, no, I'd rather you not?
1: Well, then ask for wisdom from the Holy Spirit to share how you can share from the Old Testament the Jewish scriptures, because most Jewish people do not know even the Jewish scriptures. They don't know that Christianity is Jewish, and they don't know that you've been made part of their people. And so quoting from the Old Testament is a link that they have that lets them know that you love them and that you're part of their people. Like the saying of Ruth, whither thou goest, I goest. Thy people shall be my people. Thy God shall be my God. Those are the kinds of things that touch the heart of Jewish people.
0: Roy Schwartz is Vice President over Congregations and Fellowships for Chosen People Ministries. Dr. Titus Kennedy is an archaeologist who has worked on projects at 18 sites in 6 countries. He's conducted artifact research at museums and collections around the world. He's a research fellow with the Discovery Institute, a university and seminary professor, and has written many articles and books, including Archaeology and the People of the Bible. Hey, welcome back to The Land and the Book, Titus.
2: Thank you. Good to be here.
0: Hey, let's be realistic. An increasing number of people believe the Bible is merely mythological. So how does anything that we're uncovering in the Middle East give us further confidence that the Bible is true?
2: That's a great question. I think we really need to understand the difference between myth and history. So myth can certainly have historical components in it. It can have a historical context and setting. But in myth, the people, details, all the events, those are not historical. Those are going to be fictional. So a good comparison and contrast between the Bible and myth would be something like the Iliad that Homer wrote. This is a mythological work, and yet there are historical components to it. Some of the cities named in the book are real places like Mycenae and Troy. And it even seems that Troy was destroyed around the same time that Homer's Iliad seems to have taken place. Mm-hmm. But if we look into more of the details, we see there's no evidence that any of the people in that story existed,
0: right,
2: whether it's Hector or Achilles or Priam or Agamemnon or Helen or so forth, that we just have no evidence at all. Their names start popping up in some artwork in about 600 BC or so. And this is probably about 600 years divided from when those events were supposed to happen. But if we go over to the Bible and we look at narratives like King David and his status as the king of this new nation, or Hezekiah and his interactions with Sennacherib and the wars that were fought, and Daniel in Babylon and the kings that he interacted with, and the fact that the city was taken by the Persians without a battle. All these things we can confirm, all these people we can confirm. And that's why in my newest book, I chose to focus specifically on the evidence for named people in the Bible.
0: You say archaeological projects have uncovered new discoveries about people in the Bible. So what, in your opinion, are some of the most significant?
2: Well, I often go back to David because he's one of the most significant people in the biblical narrative. But the story about the archaeological evidence for David is also extremely interesting.

0: interesting. So in the 80s and the early 90s, it had become the common idea among archaeologists and among biblical scholars and ancient historians that David was probably a mythical person. And the reason being, they cited, was that we had no archaeological evidence that he existed. But then in 1993, all of that changed when the Tel Dan Stele was discovered, excavating in front of the gate area in this plaza at the site of Dan. They uncovered a broken victory monument of the Arameans. And on it, it discussed how this Aramean king, probably Hazael, had defeated the kings of Judah and Israel. And then he has this line at the end of a sentence that says, of the house of David.
1: Wow.
0: And suddenly everything changed. A 9th century BC official monument of one of the enemies of the Israelites is saying, not only did David exist, but he was the founder of the Israelite dynasty of kings, just as we see in the Bible. And from this point, more and more came to light about David. The Meshech Stele had the same phrase, House of David. David's palace in Jerusalem was discovered. Archaeologists have been working at numerous sites now showing that his kingdom was extensive, as the Bible narrates.
1: And isn't it true, though, that there was a lot of skepticism and people were really quick to say, oh, there's no real evidence to support there even was a David figure?
0: Yeah, absolutely. And some people continued to reject this clear evidence, although most had to recognize there's been a bit of a paradigm shift. And David did, in fact, exist and rule as a king.
1: Yeah. Archaeology and the people of the Bible. That's what we're exploring today on The Land and the Book. I'm John Gager. Glad you are a part of our conversation with Dr. Titus Kennedy. Hey, how do you go about determining if a person mentioned in the Bible was actually who the Bible said they were?
0: Well, there are 5 criteria that we can apply, and a 6th in certain cases. So the first of all is we need the names to match. We can't just have it be sort of similar or have some hypothesis that this could have been an alternate name for the person. So the name in the Bible, the name in the archaeological source, those need to match. The second thing that we have is a family connections or family lineage. So sometimes these inscriptions will mention the son of the person in question or the father of the person in question, perhaps even the brother. And we also get that information occasionally in the Bible, too. So if that matches, that gives us a little more specificity. Then we have their occupation or their title. So king or servant of the king or scribe or a general, things like that. And again, many times inscriptions will mention that, and we may have this additional information in the Bible as well. The fourth thing we would look at then would be the geographic context. Did it happen in the right place, or was it found in the right place? Was Hezekiah's seal found in Jerusalem, where he had his capital city? If so, there's another match. And then the fifth would be the chronological context, and that is just, is it in the right century? Is it in the right generation of people? And if we have all 5 of those, then it's really a firm match.
1: Yeah.
0: If we have 3 of them, sometimes it's also sufficient for that. But this is really how we can then kind of scale the likelihood of the identification.
1: Yeah. Dr. Titus Kennedy is an archaeologist who has worked on projects at 18 sites in 6 countries. He joins us today to talk about archaeology and the people of the Bible, further detailed in his book by the same title. A link to that at our website, thelandandthebook.org. You begin the New Testament section in your book, which, by the way, includes more than 200 photos and illustrations. Very, very helpful. By mentioning Herod the Great, why did this guy have such a huge tank full of hate, as it turns out, toward the Jewish people?
0: Well, Herod was himself not a Jew, not an Israelite. And so there were some disagreements on an ideological and religious level between him and the people. And then the people themselves also never really accepted him because he shouldn't have been their king. He was appointed by the Romans and he took power also by force. So Herod was the son of a political figure in Edomia, so from Edom, the Edomites. And then his mother was a Nabataean princess. And so he's actually coming from these regions to the south and the east of Israel. That's his ancestry, who at times were enemies of the Israelites and enemies of Judah. And so there's just all this background history to that animosity. But Herod also sort of on the surface converted to Judaism, but he really didn't follow a lot of the laws, and he was much more Roman than he was Jew. So he built temples, for example, Roman temples to Augustus, and he's violating the Mosaic Law in this context. And so, of course, the Jews who are trying to follow the laws of Moses, they are not having this. And Herod tried to endear himself with the people by doing major construction projects, like, of course, the redoing the temple in Jerusalem. But it never really worked. And from what we can tell, when his tomb was excavated, his sarcophagus was found, it looked like the people had actually smashed his sarcophagus, and they never accepted him.
1: Yeah. Well, why do so many people, this is a key question, assume, you get this attitude that people assume Jesus is not attested by contemporary sources in the first century? And how does that square with the facts?
0: I think this is just sort of a pop culture idea, and it doesn't square with the facts at all. And really, it doesn't square with what professional scholars think. So if you ask or read archaeologists who focus in this period or region, and you ask ancient historians, they will never say that Jesus didn't exist, because everyone in the field knows that the evidence for his existence is overwhelming. But this continues to kind of circulate in popular culture. And we do, in fact, have several sources, authors, historians, philosophers from the first and second centuries who mention Jesus or mention him by his title, Christ. But even of those who lived in the first century, there are five different sources. And then we have archaeological records as well, like the James Ossuary mentioning Jesus, or this Christ the Magician cup mentioning his title Christ. Even this Alexamenos Graffito in Rome that shows Jesus on the cross. It's the earliest depiction we have of the crucifixion. So really the evidence for Jesus and his life is quite astonishing.
1: Evidence that the people in the Bible really existed. That's our focus today on The Land and the Book. We continue our conversation with Dr. Titus Kennedy, who has written Archaeology and the People of the Bible. In this book, you researched 130 historical figures. What surprised you along the way?
0: What surprised me along the way, first of all, was the number. So as I began doing research for this book and putting together different names that were sure, and then names that were possibilities before getting into all the details, and this slowly piled up over time, how many people were attested or are attested by archaeology is just really surprising. And if we go back a few decades to some earlier books that address this, in the realm of 60 maybe in some, or for 80 for others, but they just keep finding more and more things. And today, you know, we might say 135 to 140 people could be attested. And that to me is just amazing, since the Bible was written 2,000 to 3,500 years ago.
1: Yeah. Well, if you had to sum it up in one answer and you got 30 seconds to do it, how can followers of Christ be confident that the Bible is an accurate historical document?
0: Because the hard evidence from the ground, from archaeology and from history, demonstrates that the places, the events, and the people in the Bible were real. Real events, real places, real people. And it demonstrates the historical truth of the scriptures.
1: Boy, well said. And I encourage you to check out this book. Quite interesting. And you'll love the photos and diagrams as well. Archaeology and the People of the Bible. A link to that at our website, thelandandthebook.org. Dr. Titus Kennedy, thank you for your expertise.
0: You're welcome. Thank you for having me.
1: And we're not done with The Land of the Book. We're just getting started. You'll look forward to some great answers to some really interesting Bible questions next here on The Land and the Book.
2: Recently, a cartoonist at a local fair drew a cartoon picture of our son. My son told me, "My head's real big in it, and the rest of me is real small, like a cartoon." Well, if that's how cartoons look, then many of us are cartoon Christians with a big spiritual head full of information about Jesus, but all too often with a small heart where Jesus doesn't live. 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Jesus described it as people who honor me with their lips, but their hearts are far from me. Knowing all about Jesus will never get you to heaven. You have to know the man who died on the cross for every wrong thing you've done. And you don't know Jesus until you trust Him alone and tell Him, "I'm yours." If you're not sure Jesus is in your heart, call us at 888-NEED-HIM or go to www.chataboutjesus.com.
1: Did the people named in the Bible really exist? Who were these kings, generals, priests, administrators, prophets, governors, and scribes? Did you know that archaeological discoveries continue to uncover proof for these Bible figures? They really existed. This week on The Land and the Book, we'll talk with an archaeologist who's done some serious digging. 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
1: Ah, here we are, the first Land of the Book broadcast in the merry month of June. Makes you feel like relaxing, kicking off your shoes, grabbing a glass of lemonade, and sitting down with Dr. Gerald Peterman of the Moody Bible Institute. How are you doing, Jerry?
4: What a great combination. I'm doing great.
1: A little bit of ice or a lot of ice with that lemonade?
4: A little bit of ice.
1: Just a little. All right. Well, hope you'll relax with us as we dig into a fresh set of Bible questions here on The Land and the Book. And as believers, there's a great need for us to share the gospel with the Jewish people. In fact, many of our listeners faithfully pray and partner with ministries that are doing just that. 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Our friends at Life in Messiah would love that opportunity to get believers like you involved in Jewish ministry. 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All right, another quick sip of lemonade here. There it is. Let's get to Eloise's question. She says, what does the Bible have to say about someone who has heard the gospel over and over and rejected Christ anyway? Can they be saved during the tribulation?
4: I think so. Now, on the one hand, first comes the rapture, so all the Christians go up to be with Christ, so there's nobody left here to testify, but let's go to Revelation. So I've got three passages that give us a hint that, yes, someone can be saved during the tribulation. First is Revelation 7, 13 to 14. Then one of the elders addressed me, saying, "Who are these, clothed in white robes, and from where have they come?" I said to him, "Sir, you know." He said to me, "These are the ones coming out of the great tribulation. They have washed their robes and made them white in the blood of the Lamb." That is, they come to know Christ. Secondly, Revelation 11:3, "And I will grant authority to my two witnesses, and they will prophesy for 1260 days, clothed in sackcloth." So I conclude if these witnesses testify, they're testifying to the gospel about Christ, an opportunity to come to know Him. And then third, there's Revelation 13:7, and there we find that the beast was allowed to make war on the saints.
1: Hmm.
4: And conquer them. So they had to become saints,
1: right,
4: during the tribulation for there to be a war. Yeah.
1: Okay.
4: So there's still hope.
1: Yeah, still hope. And that's very encouraging and yet very sobering to have to become a Christian during that tribulation time.
4: Indeed. Indeed.
1: Yeah. All right, a question from Juanita. She says, in a recent Bible study class, a couple of members of the group wanted to know if the warning in Revelation 22, 18 and 19 apply to personalizing our prayers. For example, using I instead of our, or if we used our own name in place of the name used in a scripture in our prayers. Is this a violation of scripture?
4: To answer that question, we should first remind ourselves of what Revelation 22, 18 and 19 say. They say, I warn everyone who hears the words of the prophecy of this book, if anyone adds to them, God will add to him the plagues described in this book. And if anyone takes away from the words of the prophecy of this book, God will take away from his share of the tree of life and in the holy city. But no, I don't think that applying the prayers of scripture to yourself and adding your name in is subtracting from scripture or adding to scripture. I think adding your name in is applying scripture. Mm-hmm. Let me give you an example. I'm thinking of Philippians 1. Paul prays for the Philippians. He prays, I pray that your love would grow in wisdom and insight. And so how often have I said, Lord, may my love grow in wisdom and insight, or prayed it for other people?
1: Sure.
4: So I think we should really be doing this, because when we pray the prayers of scripture for others, then we know we're praying the will of God for them.
1: Dr. Gerald Peterman has been on the Moody faculty now for decades, knows the word, and loves to share his insights with you via email. If you've got a question, get it to us at thelandandthebook@moody.edu. thelandandthebook@moody.edu. This listener says, can you recommend a good book or study on the Holy Spirit for older women? Are you familiar with Understanding the Holy Spirit Made Easy by Paul Carden?
4: Well, I think Paul Carden's book can be very helpful, so I guess I recommend it. It's a bit like a dictionary or an encyclopedia, lots of facts, easy to read. I think a good complement to Carden's book would be J.I. Packer's book, Keep in Step with the Spirit, published by Baker in 2005. Hope that's helpful.
1: I think it is helpful. Again, that second title again is called what?
4: J.I. Packer's book, Keep in Step with the Spirit.
1: And the other one by Paul Carden is Understanding the Holy Spirit Made Easy.
4: Understanding the Holy Spirit Made Easy.
1: Good deal. Roberta says, if animal sacrifices ended with the destruction of the temple in 70 AD, how do Jews since then receive atonement for sins?
4: The sad truth is they do not receive atonement for sins, because atonement for sins is only found in Jesus. Hebrews 9:12 says, Jesus entered once for all into the holy place, not by the means of blood of goats or calves, but his own blood, and he secured eternal redemption. Again, that redemption is only found in Messiah Jesus. Furthermore, Hebrews 9:22 says, indeed, under the law, almost everything was purified with blood, and without the shedding of blood, there is no forgiveness.
1: Yeah.
4: So in modern non-messianic Judaism, what's the perspective on the Day of Atonement? Since there's no temple, since there's no sacrifice, they're drawing the conclusion that their repentance, their good works, their prayers grant them forgiveness. And of course, repentance is good and prayers are wonderful, but atonement is only found in blood and only found in the blood of Jesus.
1: And you know, not to be critical, but there is no scriptural basis for any of that good hope, good feeling, good vibe stuff based on my prayers and hopes and good wishes.
4: Right. We need something outside ourselves.
1: Yeah, there's not a word in the Old Testament that says there's forgiveness apart from blood.
4: Exactly.
1: Yeah. All right. To Susan's question, she says, it seems that demons need a body to live in or possess to be able to cause trouble for people, while angels can be invisible, appear as an angel or appear as a man and talk to people. So are demons a different type of being from fallen angels?
4: Wonderful question. I think it's difficult to know with certainty. Susan is referring to a passage like Mark 5, where there's a man with an unclean spirit, and then later we keep reading, and this spirit is called Legion because there's many of them. And when Jesus is in the process of casting them out, they ask that they might be sent not into a different region, but might be sent into this herd of pigs. I think things like this happen because demons want to harm. Demons want to kill. Demons want to harass. So they want to be around something living to harm it or harass it. But to get back to the other part of the question, What are demons? Demons are fallen angels in terms of what they are, in terms of essentially they're fallen angels. Of course, they've been corrupted. I take it that our great enemy, Satan, is a fallen angel. You remember from our Lord's temptations that Satan comes to Jesus in the wilderness, but there's no indication he's in a body.
1: Right.
4: But he does speak and act. So I don't think our enemies, plural, if I can say that, need to have a body. They just want to be near something to hurt it.
1: Our email address for your question, thelandandthebook@moody.edu. thelandandthebook@moody.edu. Dan says, I was reading Acts 14, verse 4, which says, but when the apostles, Barnabas and Paul, heard about it, they tore their clothes and rushed out into the crowd, shouting. I never noticed before that Barnabas is called an apostle along with Paul. Are there only 12 apostles?
4: Well, that is a great question. Actually, you come to the New Testament and you read it. There are three kinds of apostles mentioned. The first kind of apostle I might call apostle capital A. Jesus selected 12 of them. Paul is among them. The apostle capital A. They work miracles. They're missionaries. They suffer. They're sent out by Christ. They have seen the resurrected Christ. This is a qualification given in Acts for the substitute apostle that comes in for Judas. Paul says he's seen the Lord in 1 Corinthians 9. So apostle capital A. There's an apostle lowercase a. So what happens with Barnabas there? Barnabas and Paul are sent out by the church in Antioch in Acts 13 as missionaries for that congregation. They work in Acts 13, 14, 15 as missionaries. So Barnabas is called an apostle, lowercase a, church worker. There are several of these workers in the New Testament. If you go to, say, Philippians 2, there's a guy named Epaphroditus.
1: Yes.
4: He comes from Philippi to Rome to visit Paul, and Paul calls Epaphroditus the apostle of the Philippians. That is a messenger, a church worker for what the church wants to do. So apostles can sometimes be what you might call missionaries. And the third use of apostle in the New Testament doesn't need to detain us very much. In 2 Corinthians 11, Paul refers to some false teachers who've come to Corinth, and Paul calls them false apostles. So they're genuine apostles, they're missionaries, and then they're false apostles, all using the same word in Greek, apostolos.
1: Okay, helpful clarification, and we thank you for that and for your answers to these other questions. Again, you can funnel your question to us at thelandandthebook@moody.edu and answer back to you in just a few days. thelandandthebook@moody.edu. Charlie Dyer is back with his devotional next, right here.
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8: He will lift me high upon a rock, and now my head shall be lifted up above my enemies all around me. And I will offer in his tent sacrifices with shouts of joy. I will sing and make melody to the Lord. Now, if you just read those first three verses and you saw all the things he was up against, you think, how could this guy be singing? How could he be joyful? How could he have shouts of joy? Well, it's because of what we read about in verse 4. One thing have I asked of the Lord, that will I seek after. Let's just pause there. David is a king. He's the CEO of the nation. He's the commander-in-chief of the military forces of Israel. But they're all in a desperate place. All around him are these powerful enemies and this opposition. And in this desperate place, David lifts his eyes up to the Lord. He doesn't talk to his enemies. He talks to the Lord. And he says, one thing have I asked of the Lord, that will I seek after. I think the NIV says there, this only do I seek. One thing, this only do I seek. David has just one request to ask of the Lord. And you think about him, he's a powerful man. He has a lot of contacts. He knows a lot of people. He has a lot of resources at his disposal. So if he has just one request, what do you think he might ask? Victory over his enemies? An effective battle plan? 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A way to escape his problems? What would you have asked?
3: 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God's Word meets us right where we are, steady, true, and full of hope. This is KHCB's Verse of the Week from Psalm 9, verse 10. And those who know your name will put their trust in you. For thou, O Lord, have not forsaken those who seek you. 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
10: As the only girl in my family, I was both a princess and a tomboy. But to others, I was something else. I tried to forget about the sexual abuse, but the images would pop into my mind and the scars shaped my relationships. At 18, I joined the Navy and married another sailor. His drinking and my temper made a bad marriage, with drunken arguments ending in beatings. With our third child on the way, I'd had enough. I got a divorce, joined a singles group, and started bar hopping. That resulted in a series of bad relationships. I wanted to know God, but didn't know how. All I could do was ask why he didn't stop the abuse. A guy I dated knew I was looking for something, so he gave me a Bible for Christmas. I started reading it right away, and when he broke our New Year's date, I read even more. I learned I was in bondage to my own sin. I wasn't responsible for what others did to me, but my own sin held me captive. That kept me from God. I knelt in tears and received Christ's forgiveness. That New Year's, I began a new year and a new life. A counselor helped me process the scars of my abuse. Through biblical principles, I learned to forgive my offenders. And today, I help others who feel hopeless, telling them about the Savior who is bigger than their problems. I'm Doris Ehlenfeld. If the Son, therefore, shall make you free, ye shall be free indeed.
9: If you would like to be free from the weight of sin by accepting Jesus Christ as Lord and Savior, call 1-888-NEED-HIM right now. Free Indeed is a production of Pacific Garden Mission, 1458 South Canal Street, Chicago, Illinois, 60607. 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
1: Been to Israel, you know they don't have a ton of shade, which means a vine and fig tree might offer some needed comfort. Welcome back to the land and the book. I'm asking Charlie Dyer, what does a vine and a fig tree have to do with today's devotional?
11: Oh, John, they have to listen to find that answer.
1: Okay, we're not giving it away quite that easy. You'll have to stay with us. Hey, check out this testimony from somebody who's traveled to the Holy Land. They've understood the importance of shade there. And this is their takeaway from a visit to Israel.
12: Well, I didn't know why I'm here. I don't know why we're all here, except that I know that God has placed us here for a reason, and I do believe that very much. And I'm so thankful for each person on this tour and the way that they have helped me and have helped each other. And I just wish that I could help them also. And I just thank you, Lord, that we can pray for each other and love each other and care for each other the way Jesus did, the way Jesus still loves us and the way God loves us. And I just encourage anyone who doesn't know if they want to come over here to Israel on a tour with Morningstar Tours, come, because it is, as it says on our book, a transformational tour, and it's once in a lifetime thing that we can do.
1: All right, Charlie, we have left listeners in suspense long enough. I'll turn the microphone over to you for today's devotional.
11: Oh, thanks, John. Today's journey is going to take us to Beersheba, or if, as you mentioned earlier to me, if they've been to Israel, Beersheba. But whether you call it Beersheba or Beersheba, it's the southernmost city in ancient Israel. This city was the one-time home of the patriarchs Abraham, Isaac, and Jacob. It was also visited by Elijah the prophet ever so briefly as he fled from wicked Queen Jezebel. A number of the men and women of the Bible walked its dusty streets. But I want us to visit the city at a different time in Israel's history, a period after the patriarchs, but before that of Elijah, when a single king ruled over the entire country. Before we begin our visit, we first need to understand two idiomatic expressions found in the Bible. You know, every society has its own cultural idioms, expressions that convey more than just what's suggested by the words. You can be fit as a fiddle and still have the cat get your tongue when you realize that all that glitters isn't gold. Now, we understand those expressions even if we've never taken violin lessons or owned a cat or gone panning for gold. But to someone from another culture, idioms like that can be incomprehensible if they're not explained. Well, the Bible also has idioms. For example, when the Bible says, from Dan to Beersheba, it's similar to someone in the U.S. saying, from New York to L.A., meaning from one end of the country to the other. Dan was the last major city as one left Israel going north, and Beersheba was the last major city as one left Israel going south. So the expression, from Dan to Beersheba, refers to the whole country, from north to south, and by extension, everything in between. Another idiomatic expression found in the Bible is to sit under your vine and under your fig tree. Grapevines were usually cultivated close to the ground, but there were times when they were also grown on trellises, usually at a person's home, to provide shade during the hot summer months. In the same way, fig trees were planted near homes with their branches trimmed high so someone could sit underneath the shade provided by the dense leaves. The expression pictures a place of rest and relaxation, but it also has the idea of safety and security. After all, it could take years for the vines and fig trees to grow large enough to provide that shade. If you were able to sit under your vine and your fig tree, it meant things were going well enough for you to relax a bit, because you've been experiencing a time of peace and prosperity. All well and good, but why talk about biblical idioms here in Beersheba? When I look around, I don't see any vines or fig trees nearby. In fact, the land looks somewhat barren. As we sit here outside the entrance to the city, near the well that once provided water for the caravans traveling through the area, we wonder to ourselves, what can vines and fig trees possibly have to do with Beersheba? For the answer, we need to turn to 1 Kings 4 and its description of the reign of David's son, Solomon. The compiler of 1 Kings provides a long list of King Solomon's accomplishments. And most of the focus is on territorial control, provisions for the royal court, and personal accomplishments. But tucked away in the chapter is a one-verse description of the impact Solomon's reign had on the average citizen of the kingdom. So Judah and Israel lived in safety, every man under his vine and his fig tree, from Dan even to Beersheba, all the days of Solomon. From Dan to Beersheba, Solomon's reign had an impact on the entire country. Just think, here we are at Beersheba. The contrast between the two cities is remarkable. Dan to Beersheba is not only an idiom describing from north to south, it's also a picture of contrast from a place of abundance, like Dan, to a place that's more on the margin, from a location with an amazing source of flowing water to a place that needed to dig wells and hew out cisterns to capture water that flowed through the wadis in the winter. As I think about both sites, however, from a human perspective, they shared one common problem. They were both vulnerable. Dan blocked the way of every major power that tried to invade the land of Israel from the north: Syria, Assyria, and Babylonia. The first town to feel their hammer blows was Dan. And at the opposite end of the country was Beersheba, staring at Egypt to the south. Solomon inherited the land conquered by David, and his reign brought peace. That's why all Israel, from Dan to Beersheba, lived in safety. But the verse speaks to more than just physical safety. As I said before, sitting under one's vine and fig tree also spoke of prosperity and peace. The land was productive, and the nation was able to reap the benefits of being able to focus more on plowshares and pruning hooks than on swords and spears. Sadly, the peace didn't last. Solomon's foolish actions led to a division of the kingdom following his death, and the kings that followed, with just a few exceptions, never lived up to the spiritual stature of David and Solomon. Today, as we look out beyond Beersheba, the vines and fig trees are absent. The time of universal peace and prosperity remains as elusive today as it was following the death of Solomon. But we don't need to leave Beersheba feeling discouraged, because God's program isn't done. In fact, God promised that a time is coming which will far surpass the time of peace in Solomon's day. The prophet Micah described it as a day when each of them will sit under his vine and under his fig tree, with no one to make them afraid. And the prophet Zechariah described it as a time when every one of you will invite his neighbor to sit under his vine and under his fig tree. But when will that time of peace, prosperity, and security finally come to this war-scarred world? In the verses immediately before his promise of vines and fig trees in chapter 4, Micah announced the coming of the last days, when God will establish his kingdom and when the word of the Lord will go out from Jerusalem. And in Zechariah 3, the prophet says, "This day will come when God removes the iniquity of the land in a single day." Later in his book, Zechariah explains that enigmatic message by describing a day when he'll pour out a spirit of grace on the inhabitants of Jerusalem, and they will look on me whom they've pierced, and they will mourn for him as one mourns for an only son. That's when God promises to open a fountain for the house of David and the inhabitants of Jerusalem for sin and impurity. The vines and fig trees are waiting for the return of Jesus, the Messiah. Solomon, the son of David, brought a time of temporary peace, prosperity, and security to the land. But the ultimate son of David, the one to whom both Micah and Zechariah were pointing, will return as the Prince of Peace to fulfill all the promises to Israel made in the Old Testament. Just think, a day is coming when you'll be able to return here to Beersheba and see a lush green land covered with vines and fig trees. And when that happens, don't be surprised if one of the locals calls out and asks you to pull up a chair and set yourself down. When you do, just make sure you tell them how much things have changed since the last time you were here.
1: 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Great perspective, as always. 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Thanks so much for hanging out with us today. 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
13: With the United States approaching its 250th birthday, many are reflecting on national achievements. Consider the microwave and cornflakes, both American inventions discovered by accident and changing kitchens forever. In 1894, the Kellogg brothers unintentionally left a pot of wheat berries boiling, and they dried out. They rolled out the results and discovered Tasty Flakes. They tried it next with corn and helped launch the cereal industry. Then, after World War II, engineer Percy Spencer noticed a candy bar melting in his pocket when he got near a magnetron. He tested it on popcorn and eggs and then helped his company invent the first microwave. Another happy accident. But praise God, his love for us is no accident. His heart of love was fixed on his children before the foundation of the world and was ratified by his son's death on the cross. And for that, we celebrate. I'm David Wolin at haventoday.org.
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14: It's 85 and mostly cloudy. Wind is from the south at 5 to 10 miles per hour. Today, thunderstorms with a high in the upper 80s. Tonight, mostly cloudy with a low in the upper 70s. Then tomorrow, thunderstorms with a high in the upper 80s. Mostly cloudy tomorrow night with a low in the upper 70s. It's 85 and mostly cloudy.
15: Hello, friends, and welcome once again to Sincerely Yours Time. 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Here's a note that was sent to us recently from a listener. They write, "Greetings, KHCB staff. Thank you for bringing us His Word. Love you." Well, thank you so much for writing to us. It is our privilege to bring you the Word of God through teaching and some of the great music that you hear here on KHCB. I'm grateful for your note to us. This listener writes, "Thank you for your commitment to the teaching of God's Word and your inspirational encouragement. Also, the words on living the Christian life in the family." Well, thanks for your encouragement. It is our desire to come along with you in your walk with Jesus Christ. Whether you've been a believer for many, many years or you're new to the faith, we want to be here to encourage you in your walk and help you to draw closer to Jesus Christ, our Lord and our Savior. Here's a letter from a Houston listener who writes, "KHCB staff, good morning. Your station with all the programmers has been a blessing in my life for over 50 years. I've grown to seriously study God's Word, memorize Scripture, prayer, sharing His Word with others, and so much more. I am blessed and strengthened by all that the Holy Spirit directs you to do. I pray for you all. Thank you so much for your faithfulness to our Lord and Savior, Jesus Christ." Signed, your sister in Christ. Well, thanks so much for your encouragement. We are grateful for the time that you took to write to us. Glad to know that God is using the ministry in your life in all of those ways that you mentioned. I love that you're listening into the programs and have been for over 50 years. Thank you for being a longtime listener. We do appreciate your support of the ministry as well. Well, friends, if you would like to write to us, I do want to encourage you to do that here in the month of June. Our email address is simply email at khcb.org, email at khcb.org. You can also send a note to 2424 South Boulevard, Houston, Texas, 77098. That's 2424 South Boulevard, Houston, Texas, 77098. Let's take a look now at the daily financial report. We call this a report of God's faithfulness to the ministry. How grateful we are for the opportunity that we've had to keep Him close by now since 1962. God has sustained the work over six decades now through friends like you. $5,850 received yesterday, $330 for the Pete Steigerwald Fund. That is our capital expense fund. That means that our total right now for the month of June is $27,917. Our budget this month, $350,000, which means that $322,468 is still needed to reach our monthly operational budget. We are so grateful for your prayers and faithful financial support. Until the next time we get together, may the Lord bless you and keep you. Sincerely yours, Scott Cruz.
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17: Joshua was on the march, ordered by God to destroy all who lived in the Promised Land. But why did God show mercy to Rahab the harlot and not to the Gibeonites? Well, stay tuned and find out. This is Steve Schwetz for the Through the Bible Radio Network, and you're listening to the Question and Answer program with our Bible teacher, Dr. J. Vernon McGee, who for over 30 years answered the many questions of his listeners. We begin today's program with this question from a listener in San Diego, California, who asks, where did idol worship begin?
18: Well, may I say to you, it might be a little difficult to pinpoint it and to recognize it as such. Cain and Abel brought an offering to the Lord. Cain brought the fruit of the ground. That was the first, I suppose, effort on the part of man to offer his works and his own labor and himself to God instead of a sacrifice, but the works of his hand. In other words, that is the first inkling we have of humanism, which actually is a worship of man himself. That is the thing today that's taught by philosophy, by most of the sciences, and by psychology, and by all liberalism. It's known as humanism. It's a projection of man and what man can do or man's potential, and it worships that. That is the God today, actually, of the world. It's very heinous and a very subtle and a very deadly form of worship. Psychology has made a backflip in the sense I studied psychology in school, almost majored in it, and one time thought of going into that field. Well, at that time, psychology didn't have too much to say about man that was favorable at all, that man should recognize his weaknesses and that sort of thing and attempt to make corrections. But today, the thinking is just the opposite. You're to think well of yourself. And I tell you very frankly, to give that to the man here in Southern California that was convicted of killing at least 11 or 12 little boys, and he'd killed others, but they didn't convict him of those, didn't have maybe enough evidence, but he apparently was guilty of those crimes too. And this man killed all those little boys. Now, I can't imagine that psychology even would go and say to him, we want you to think well of yourself, and that's the way that you're going to overcome this. Well, very frankly, that's a deadly sort of thing. Now, that's a form of idolatry. It's like standing in front of the mirror and worshiping what you see in the mirror. And friends, that's not a very attractive God, but the idols of the heathen have never been very attractive. They always have a bad notion of God. Now, we find a little later on at the Tower of Babel, actually, what the Tower of Babel was, it was not a tower to get man out of water, to keep his feet from getting wet. Actually, it was a tower which was a rallying place for those against God. They now are apparently going to worship the sun. That seems to have been the thought in the heart of man then, getting away from the living and true God. And after all, the living and true God is the one that sent the flood and the storm and destroyed all those people. And they're afraid of him. And so now they're going to worship the sun because the sun is nice to them and shines on them, makes them feel good. May I say to you, that is the beginning of man's departure, of course, from God, and has been. So that we have probably the beginnings at that time. But to pinpoint it and say that the first day that a man made an idol and worshiped it would be very difficult to pinpoint that day. Paul, you remember, talked about that in the epistle to the Romans, that man actually was worshiping, really, when you get down to it, man was really worshiping himself. Maybe I ought to turn to that. That's in Romans, the first chapter, verse 21. Because that when they knew God, they glorified him not as God, neither were thankful, but became vain in their imaginations. Their foolish heart was darkened. Professing themselves to be wise, they became fools and changed the glory of the uncorruptible God into an image made like to corruptible man and to birds and four-footed beasts and creeping things. Now, that is the history of it. The date, I could not pinpoint it, but it was somewhere between Cain and Abel and the flood that came upon the earth, or better still, probably we should say the Tower of Babel. And I hope that's close enough to date it for you.
17: We turn our attention now to a question from a listener in Philadelphia, Pennsylvania. She writes, what is meant by the use of Rahab's name in Psalm 87? Also, what is meant by this one was born there?
18: Now, that takes us back to the 87th Psalm, which is one of the great messianic psalms. The subject is the Zion, the city of God. This is a psalm that makes it very clear that the day will come when there will be those who march up to Jerusalem will be able to sing, we're marching to Zion, the wonderful city of God. This is the psalm of marching up to Zion. It concerns the city of Jerusalem, the earthly city of Jerusalem, and the hope that God has given to the world that that city will become the capital of the world during the millennium. It will be the great religious center, and the Lord Jesus is to come there. His feet will touch down at the Mount of Olives. Now, the psalmist here, and it's called a psalm or song of the sons of Korah, and it's a psalm, I suppose, by the sons of Korah here, and it reveals God's attitude now toward this. So I'm taking that entire psalm that we might get at the meaning for this individual that asks the question. The Lord loveth the gates of Zion more than all the dwellings of Jacob. Glorious things are spoken of thee, O city of God. And then he says, I will make mention of Rahab and Babylon to them that know me. Behold, Philistia and Tyre with Ethiopia. This man was born there. You see, Rahab here is not speaking of the Rahab the harlot. It represents actually Egypt. And if you'd turn to Isaiah 51:9, which we are not turned to today, but you'd find out that it has that kind of a meaning, that kind of a reference. Fact of the matter is, I may just turn over here to the psalm and pick up something that I think that probably I ought to bring out since we are going to look at most of the psalm. And I'll go to Psalm 89, verse 10, where it says, Thou hast broken Rahab in pieces as one that is slain. Thou hast scattered thine enemies with thy strong arm. And here he's speaking of Egypt. And so in this psalm, he's speaking of Egypt. Now, Egypt represents, or Rahab represents, the southern power, and Babylon represents the northern power. Now, Rahab means tumult, and Babylon means confusion. And so here, all of the tumult and confusion that is in the world is going to be brought to an end. And right now, the world that you and I live in is filled with tumult and confusion. And when the Lord Jesus comes, why, the tumult and the confusion will all be done away with. It'll be dissipated. And that sort of thing will not exist anymore. You remember Kipling wrote a poem in it. He speaks of the nations of the world. The tumult and the shouting dies, and the captains and the kings depart still stands thine sacrifice. And so that even Kipling could speak of this city and the future that it holds, and that the confusion in the world is to be done away with. Now, at that time, the enemy will have come up against Jerusalem.

0: Tyre with Ethiopia. This man was born there. Well, what does it mean? Well, he was born again. I think that these that have come against Jerusalem have come under someone else's banner, Antichrist's banner, and they actually were not in sympathy with the attack on Jerusalem. They were caught up in it. And the minute that they have Christ, they are going to be born again. And I think that's exactly what it's going to say. But the verse you're referring to is Zion. They could say, well, this has been our city all along, and we've been born again here also. I think that is the thought there. That is a great messianic psalm, and one that is very seldom used, by the way.
1: This Grand Rapids, Michigan listener wrote in asking, would you please explain what Jesus was illustrating in the parables found in Mark chapter 2, where he speaks about a new patch on an old garment and new wine in an old wineskin?
0: The basis for this in the second chapter of Mark, it began with the Lord Jesus coming to Capernaum, where he made it his headquarters, and he healed a man with a palsy. And then immediately after that, he called Matthew. And then the enemies began to question him and rebuke him that he was not following along after the scribes and Pharisees at all, and that he actually was not like really John the Baptist. And so the Lord Jesus then gave them these two parables. And I think that probably I should read them. They're in Mark, the second chapter, verse 21. No man also soweth a piece of new cloth on an old garment, else the new piece that filled it up taketh away from the old, and the rent is made worse. In other words, you sew a new patch on an old garment. And as a boy, my mother used to sew patches on my pants, and today it's sort of in style. In that day, I was greatly humiliated at those patches. But the thing of it is, it's bad enough to have a patch, but that patch, the new part of it, be stronger than the old, and it would pull the old out, you see. The old part of the garment would be pulled out, and then you'd have to put a patch over a patch in order to be able to wear your pants. And so that is what the Lord is saying here, and merely stating that, which is very obvious, but he'll make application. He says, no man putteth new wine into old bottles, that is old wineskins, else the new wine doth burst the bottles, and the wine is spilled. In other words, that which is to be permitted to ferment, why, it would expand, and the bottles will be marred. But new wine must be put into new bottles. Now, what the Lord is saying to these people, I didn't come to follow the scribes and Pharisees. I didn't come to continue trying to put a patch on an old garment, trying to patch up the old garment of the law, of the Mosaic system, a God-given system, but it had gone to seed. And now the Lord Jesus said, I have not come to sew a patch on this old garment of the law. I have come to present you with a new garment. And that new garment is actually the righteousness of Christ, which is provided for every believer in the Lord Jesus Christ. He's come not to patch up the old garment, but to give you one brand new. And that is the interpretation of the parable as he gave it and the interpretation which he made of it.
1: A listener in Glendale, California writes this simple but important question. Would you please explain the meaning of Daniel chapter 8, verse 14?
2: May I say to you that I have written a book on the book of Daniel. The title of the book I have written is Delving Through Daniel. And I have a note on every verse in the book of Daniel. And I have a note on Daniel 8:14. I would like to read you the verse and the note that I have in my book on Daniel. Will you listen to it? For it is my explanation naturally. This is the verse. And he said unto me, under 2,300 days, then shall the sanctuary be cleansed. Now here is my note on it. The time was limited to 2,300 days. It's well to note that there has been disagreement as to the interpretation of

0: the 2300 days. Seventh-day Adventism grew out of the great Second Advent awakening, in which this verse was given the day-year interpretation, and the date for Christ's coming was set for the year 1843. William Miller and his followers, among whom was Ellen G. White, understood the sanctuary to be the earth which would be cleansed at his coming, that is, the coming of Christ. Miller was a sincere but badly mistaken Baptist preacher. The day-year interpretation was a fragile and insecure foundation for any theory of prophecy, and history has demonstrated it to be false. If the 2300 days are taken as being literal 24-hour days, the period would be between 6 and 7 years, which approximates the time of Antiochus Epiphanes. In 170 B.C., he began to perpetrate his atrocities. The priest Judas Maccabeus, the hammer, drove out the Syrian army in 165 B.C., at which time the temple was cleansed and rededicated after its pollution. The cleansing is celebrated in the Feast of Lights. And it's that feast, by the way, is mentioned in the New Testament, for instance, in John 10:22, and it was at Jerusalem, the Feast of the Dedication, that is, rededication are lights, and it was winter. May I say to you, that's the note I have in my book on delving through Daniel, and that is my explanation of it. It is something that was prophesied back in the 8th chapter concerning Antiochus Epiphanes, who has a historical character now, and this has already been literally fulfilled concerning him. And the attempt to bring it up and make it fit into the day-year has already failed. That rules it out, of course, and therefore we can dismiss it as not being acceptable at all.
1: Unfortunately, Dr. McGee's book, Delving Through Daniel, is no longer available, but we do have a number of resources that are available which deal with the book of Daniel. We'll give you our contact information at the close of today's broadcast. Our final question comes from a listener in Fremont, Michigan. He writes, according to Joshua chapter 9, the Gibeonites received Joshua in order to be spared their lives. Most commentators say that Joshua's complacence allowed him to be deceived. Could it not have been God's mercy that allowed Joshua to be deceived? Didn't the Gibeonites do the same thing that Rahab the harlot did in Joshua chapter 2?
2: Now, the scripture that you refer me to, I shall turn to in order to answer your question. Joshua 9:24 reads, and they answered Joshua and said, because it was certainly told thy servants, how that the Lord thy God commanded his servant Moses to give you all the land, and to destroy all the inhabitants of the land from before you. Therefore we were sore afraid of our lives because of you, and have done this thing. Now the whole point here with the Gibeonites is this. They acted out of fear and deceived Joshua. And the question of whether Joshua was lax at this point actually hasn't anything to do with the incident at all that relates to your question. The important thing to note is that the Gibeonites did this for self-preservation. They did not interpret this as being the hand of the Lord in the way that Rahab did. Rahab recognized that God had done this, and she needed to exercise faith. And she believed God. Actually, the Gibeonites did not. To them, it was just a matter of self-preservation. But now let's go back and look at Rahab. And it says concerning her in the second chapter, and you give verses 9 and 10. I'll probably read a little farther. And she said unto the man, that is, it's now Rahab speaking to the spies that have come into Jericho, I know that the Lord hath given you the land. Now, there's a little difference in her language and the language of Gibeonites. They didn't know it, and she did. And that your terror is fallen upon us, and that all the inhabitants of the land faint because of you. You see, all of Jericho believed that they were going to take Jericho, and that God had said that they would. But there was only one woman who really believed God. For we have heard how the Lord dried up the water of the Red Sea for you when you came out of Egypt, and what ye did unto the two kings of the Amorites that were on the other side Jordan, Sihon and Og, whom ye utterly destroyed. And as soon as we had heard these things, our heart did melt, neither did there remain any more courage in any man because of you. For the Lord your God, he's God in heaven above and in earth beneath. But the interesting thing is that they were frightened by all this, but none of them believed God, except that one woman. And therefore, the writer to the Hebrews at the time of the destruction of Jericho says, by faith the harlot Rahab perished not with them that believed not. They didn't believe God. They were afraid this could happen. They were afraid, but they really didn't believe God at all. In other words, they really didn't have any faith at all. They were just frightened. This was an emotional sort of thing for them. But this woman believed God. By faith, the harlot Rahab believed God. That is the important thing, and that's the difference between this woman and the Gibeonites, and it's between this woman, actually, and the other people in Jericho. They went through the same process that the Gibeonites went through. They were afraid. You know, a mob, a crowd, can be moved like that and not exercise faith. That's the reason that I have wondered, and now have come to a conclusion of why radio is so much more effective than my pulpit ministry was. I'm confident that in a great audience, as we had at the Church of the Open Door, that many people were moved because of the crowd. It was an emotional sort of thing. And therefore, we never could count all that would come forward or go to our prayer room. We never could count all of them as converts. And I don't think in any public meeting that you could do that. You couldn't count them 100%. If you get 10%, you're doing well. And in many, it wouldn't even be 10%. But we're finding out when you're dealing with one individual, why they're not moved by any crowd emotion. You see that a crowd can be motivated today. And I don't know about you, but I don't want to be in that crowd on anything because of the fact there's just nothing in the world but an emotional upheaval. And that's exactly what you have here. There was a big crowd in Jericho. They were all scared to death. This man has crossed the Jordan River miraculously. We've heard about the miracles, but they didn't believe God. This woman, Rahab, she believed God. And the Gibeonites, they didn't believe God. They wanted to work a ruse or some clever stratagem whereby they could fool Joshua and that they would save their own skin because they were there in the land and they were afraid. But I can't find where one Gibeonite believed God. You see, there's quite a difference. And today, you see, since we as a nation have gotten so far away from God, we're frightened when anybody says boo to us today. And we are frightened as a nation. And may I say to you, that is just about the position that these people were in that day. They didn't believe in God. The Gibeonites didn't.
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0: Hi, I'm Johnny Erickson Tata, and some people call a million-dollar painting an investment. 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I'm just asking for a little perspective. 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That day is a 24-hour gift from God that He wants you to invest. Invest in the kingdom means pouring yourself into things that'll last for eternity, like friends around you and family. It means to spend your time and treasure on behalf of others. It means to promote the gospel, help the needy, and capitalize on efforts that build the kingdom of Christ. To be a heaven-hearted Christian, you have to invest. So today, do as Matthew chapter 6 advises, invest, and guess what? You'll store up yourself treasures in heaven.
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1: It's 88 and mostly cloudy. Wind is from the south-southwest at 5 to 10 miles per hour. Today, thunderstorms with a high in the upper 80s. Tonight, mostly cloudy with a low in the upper 70s. Then tomorrow, thunderstorms with a high in the upper 80s. Mostly cloudy tomorrow night with a low in the upper 70s. It's 88 and mostly cloudy.
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This is KHCB's Verse of the Week from Psalm 9, verse 10. And those who know your name will put their trust in you. 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

That was Because We Believe by John Chisholm, and helping you draw closer to the Lord through worship. 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

0: 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Scams are nothing new.
1: In days gone by, conmen would cover a brass ring with a thin layer of gold.
0: He'd then go into a crowd, drop it where it might be seen, and when someone saw it and went to pick it up, the con artist would reach for it too.
2: I saw it first.
1: He'd then suggest,
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0: It seemed like great value for a gold ring, but the ring was actually a phony, where we probably get the word phony.
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0: But when they seem to have everything, they can actually feel a bit taken, because all that glitters isn't gold.
1: Jesus said he came so that you could have life the way God intended.
0: Total forgiveness.
1: Lasting peace.
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5: It's 84 with rain showers. Wind is from the north. Today, thunderstorms with a high in the upper 80s. Tonight, mostly cloudy with a low in the upper 70s. Then tomorrow, thunderstorms with a high in the upper 80s. Mostly cloudy tomorrow night with a low in the upper 70s. It's 84 with rain showers.
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0: You've probably heard about Adam and Eve when they disobeyed God and sinned against Him. They sewed fig leaves to cover their shame and nakedness. Many of us think we're going to be okay with God, that we'll make it into heaven because of our religion, all the good we've done. But those things are like fig leaves. They can't hide or take away our sin. The Bible says without the shedding of blood, there's no forgiveness. It took the shedding of the blood of Jesus to cover your sin and mine. And your only hope is putting all your trust in Him. 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You are not covered without Jesus. You're not ready to meet God. You're not ready for eternity. But you can be from this day on. It's time to admit that the fig leaves of all your goodness and religion and church aren't enough, and that Jesus Christ is your only hope. To learn more, call 888-NEED-HIM. That's 888-NEED-HIM.
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0: Hi, I'm Todd Nettleton, and this is the Voice of the Martyrs Radio. Last year near Jakarta, Indonesia, Muslim protesters formed a human chain to block Christians from attending a Christmas worship service. Holding anti-Christian banners and shouting jihadist slogans, some protesters physically held or pushed believers who tried to get to the church. This was the third blockade of this church. Local authorities have provided a temporary worship location, but VOM workers report Indonesia has become increasingly conservative in recent years, with Islamist groups regularly targeting churches through demonstrations, legal complaints, and even violence. Pray Indonesia's Christians will worship freely and boldly, without fear of intimidation or attack.
1: I will not let my brothers and sisters suffer in silence, nor will I let them serve alone. 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
1: It's 86 and mostly cloudy. Wind is from the south-southwest at 10 to 15 miles per hour. Tonight, mostly cloudy with a low in the upper 70s. Then tomorrow, thunderstorms with a high in the upper 80s. Mostly cloudy tomorrow night with a low in the upper 70s. It's 86 and mostly cloudy.

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Coming up next is a request for We Shall Behold Him.

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2: It's 78 with rain showers. Wind is from the west-southwest at 10 to 15 miles per hour. Tonight, mostly cloudy with a low in the upper 70s. Then tomorrow, thunderstorms with a high in the upper 80s. Mostly cloudy tomorrow night with a low in the upper 70s. It's 78 with rain showers.

Isn't our Lord wonderful? Indeed He is, and you're listening to By Request, music to help you draw closer to Christ. And this is KHCB. The time now is 4:08 Central Time.

life feels loud, God's Word still whispers the truth. Right now, draw closer with a KHCB Verse of the Week. From Psalm 9, verse 10, "And those who know your name will put their trust in you, for thou, O Lord, have not forsaken those who seek you." 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
2: 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When we see that the first and most foundational book of the Bible can be trusted in all matters, including science, it builds confidence in the rest of the inspired Word all the way to Revelation. On today's show, we'll be joined by Dr. Brian Thomas, paleobiochemist and research associate with the Institute for Creation Research. Here's Dr. Thomas.
3: Why does recent creation or biblical creation even matter? Why not just settle with creation? Hey, God did it. Doesn't matter how He did it, as long as we agree that He did it. I hear this a lot, but it does matter. It mattered to Jesus. If God's word says it, and God meant to say what He said, and if all the other prophets and apostles, including Jesus, believed it and referenced Genesis creation, if it mattered to them, then who am I to say that it doesn't matter? One of the biggest reasons I think this really does matter, the age of the earth, if you will, is that when we erase biblical creation, when we say, Genesis didn't quite get it right, we blunt the impact of the gospel itself. By inserting millions of years of death, oh, by the way, and thorns and thistles, before sin, then people were dying before sin even entered the universe. Before sin and before the curse, people were dying. Well, that means they were suffering the curse of death before they even sinned, before sin was around. This is backwards, and it undermines the foundation for the gospel. And you know, what's exciting to us at the Institute for Creation Research is all the scientific evidence that backs up recent creation. It backs up biblical creation. We've been talking about many of these evidences this week. We're looking at the stars now. And in the solar system, one of my favorite planets is Saturn. Of course, Saturn itself is too hot for its evolutionary age. It should have cooled down if it's as old as the evolutionary age assignment of 4.5 billion years or so. And no one, no secular astronomer, knows how Saturn could still be as hot as it is. And the same is true with one of its moons, Enceladus. It's a small moon. It orbits the E ring. You know, Saturn has these beautiful rings. Has provided a number of surprising discoveries in recent years. A new report shows it once again defying expectations. Researchers at NASA's Jet Propulsion Laboratory have found that it produces far more heat than they ever predicted. So the smaller an object is, the less likely it should still retain heat from a supposedly billions of years old beginning. It should be cold if it's that old. But the Cassini spacecraft collected heat output data from the moon. Cassini had earlier performed similar studies on Saturn itself and found that the planet is too hot to fit the standard long-age model. But in that standard model, Enceladus, like all the moons and planets in the whole solar system, was born as a spin-off from a ball of hot gas billions of years ago. According to this story, after a few million years, the planets and moons should have lost all their original heat, which itself is given no explanation. But that heat should have gone to the surrounding universe. Shouldn't be still locked in these moons and planets, but it is. For this reason, evolutionary astronomers have been pointing to the still ongoing process of tidal friction. It's kind of like a rescuing device. It does occur. It's supposedly a means of generating the heat that we currently observe. Tidal friction works like this. The moon flexes due to gravitational attraction as it approaches and then retreats from a nearby mass, thus generating friction inside its rocky crust, and that friction should lead to heat. According to Jet Propulsion Laboratory, a 2007 study estimated the heat output of Enceladus based on tidal friction over millions of years. It predicted that Enceladus should have no more than 1.1 gigawatts of heat output due to tidal forces. So we can measure the tidal forces, we can calculate the heat that it should be putting off, and then we can compare that to the heat it actually puts off. We add to that the natural radioactivity inside the moon, that should add a little bit more heat, but it falls woefully short. JPL press release said the south polar terrain of Saturn's moon Enceladus emits much more power than scientists had originally predicted. Their report, published in the Journal of Geophysical Research, found that the, quote, power of Enceladus's south polar terrain is 15.8 gigawatts, 10 times the expected amount. Of course, if Saturn and Enceladus are young, recent creations only thousands of years old, then it's no problem at all for them to have as much heat as they do.
4: It's time for a short break. Stay with us.
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3: We've been considering scientific evidence for recent creation, the science behind recent creation, creation of a world that's only thousands of years old. And I gotta say, I've saved my favorite for the last. And it's blue stars. NASA sometimes calls them blue stragglers, but they're just blue stars. I think God created them just the way they are to baffle evolutionary age assignments. Stellar evolution requires that they have been around for many millions of years. But a blue straggler, according to NASA, is an older star that acquires a new lease on life when it collides and merges with other stars. This conflicts, though, with a study in 2011 that called into question whether stellar collisions can really account for these remarkable stars. Blue stars burn their fuel so quickly that they simply look young. Since their discovery, evolutionary astronomers have sought a way to explain how these stars can even exist. They burn fuel so fast that they should have burned out millions of years ago. American astronomers Aaron Geller and Robert Mathau published in the journal Nature a description of their model for how older stars could have required a new lease on life by siphoning matter from nearby gas giant stars through a process that they call mass transfer. They investigated stars within a cluster named NGC 188. It's found in the constellation Cepheus. The cluster contains 21 blue stragglers. 16 of these are binary stars. That means they are closely orbit and interact with a neighbor, a partner star, each one of these 16. The researchers suspected that the blue stragglers' partners were white dwarfs, which would be small, leftover remnants of larger red stars, that the blue ones had drained of fuel. Such dwarfs are too faint for direct observation, but they have enough mass to cause their blue stars, their partners, to wobble. That's how we know that they're binary stars. Of these 16 binaries, 12 had rotational periods right at 1,000 days and were thus called long-period blue stragglers. So the study authors ran a statistical analysis, and it showed that the theoretical and observed mass distributions are the same. In other words, their theory that other stars fed these 12 blue stragglers matched well with what they observed. But did this reconcile the relative youthfulness of these binary blue stars with their assumed billions of years of history? Well, the answer is no. They wrote this, these study authors. Blue straggler stars should already have evolved into giant stars and stellar remnants. See, they're talking about star evolution. You know, the Bible talks about stars. It says in Genesis 1 about God, and he made the stars also. Almost like, it's as easy as flicking his pinky. But he spoke and it was done. I think that's where blue stragglers came from. That would explain why they look so recently created and why they still have so much fuel packed in them. Blue stragglers should burn through all their fuel in, quote, a few million years at best. But these NGC 188 stars are supposed to be 7 billion years old. Well, they shouldn't even be there. Why are they still there? That's why they have the siphoning concept, so that they can imagine ways that these blue stars can keep getting fuel, like an airplane that gets fuel in the air. This is a story that they're telling. So to make these stars fit the 7 billion year age assignment, these authors maintain that they were not initially blue stars, but instead they burned fuel at a normal rate for billions of years. Then suddenly, within the last 1 million years, all 12 of them, at the same time, began siphoning extra fuel from their binary partners so that they only look young right now. However, nothing explains the many blue stragglers that are not binary stars and yet exist close to Earth, far from Earth, in the Milky Way, throughout the universe. Blue stars are everywhere. Could they have received recent youthfulness through collisions with other stars? It's ridiculously unlikely. In an article summarizing the Geller and Matthau paper, University of Cambridge astronomer Christopher Tout wrote this in 2011, "Thus, in this cluster NGC 188, a collisional origin for blue stragglers is much rarer than expected, and the author's study casts doubt on whether it occurs at all." So the modeled scenario in which blue stars form by collision did not match observations, which means isolated stars, blue stars, could not have received their young looks from a binary system, since by definition, they have no binary from which to siphon fuel. They probably didn't receive their youthful appearance from collisions either, according to these results. And though the binary blue star stragglers, supposedly stragglers, may have siphoned fuel from nearby partners, they may have done that. The idea that 12 or 16 did so only just recently, after an imagined 7 billion year wait, defies all reason. The best explanation is the most straightforward one. Blue stars look young because they are young. But that means the Bible's right. The Bible's right about the age of the world. The Bible's right, therefore, about everything else it says. It's right when it says we are sinners and we need to repent and we need salvation. We need the Lord Jesus to reconcile us to God the Creator, who made us and wants relationship with us.
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7: 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Dr. Paul Cannings is the president of Power Walk Ministries and is joined by Pastor Lee Skinner of Good Shepherd Baptist Church and Pastor Earl Lewis of Greater Oak Church.
8: I love what Paul said. The things that I want to do, please stop me from doing them, Lord. I can't do that. I want to do it. I desire to do it, but I know it's not what I'm supposed to do. In Romans chapter 7, beginning in verse 14. So Paul had this struggle, and I love the fact when he writes Galatians chapter 5, he would say the same thing. From verse 16 on, I struggle with this flesh. Why? Because the flesh never got saved. It just never got saved. What was transformed is the Holy Spirit inside of us, and Christ is going to bring us to heaven when we pass away before the rapture in a spirit form, and then after the rapture is in a glorified body. He's not trying to bring this body to heaven. He's going to glorify that body, as we saw with Jesus Christ's resurrection. So folks, we are here to talk about this process of spiritual growth that we keep saying over and over again, you cannot speed it up. It's just a process. You can't make a five-year-old 10 years because you decide the child is going to be 10 years of age and how you talk to them. You could have a 12-year-old child and try to talk to them like they're 22. You're going to mess them up because you just can't take them through that process faster than they need to be. That's why Pastor Lee Skinner is with us from Good Shepherd Missionary Baptist Church on Bonaire, and we have Dr. Nicholas Ellen, Community of Faith Bible Church on 4702 Old Spanish Trail. And he also has a ministry that we as a church benefit from in training our counselors. It's called Expository Counseling Training Center, which they do online, so you don't have to drive anywhere. And it's a really good ministry that I would encourage you to have good, solid lay counselors. People are going to go looking for advice. If you're teaching biblical sound, the biblical teaching, it brings up in the need for people to deal with issues. There's something about that. When you're sitting there teaching that word of God, it makes them look at themselves differently, and it calls for counseling. Expository Counseling Training Center, both people, his wife and Dr. Nicholas Ellen and his wife, are well-trained, have doctorate degrees in what they do. All right, folks, we're going to jump into this process of spiritual growth that we all go through. And I will tell you, confess here on the radio, that this whole process of struggling with the flesh never ends. It just becomes less intense. Yes. That's all it does. Over a period of time, it becomes less intense. The more you become involved in turning your life over to God, is the less the struggle is. But it still pops up every now and then because that tongue never got saved. The mind is constantly needs to be renewed. The eyes, the Bible says, can make the whole body dark. Mm-hmm. And so there's different parts of this body that he breaks out. That's why Paul says, do not turn the instruments of your body over to sin. It's a decision we constantly have to make. You say that in Galatians and Romans chapter 6. Beginning in verse 12 through verse 14, he says, don't turn your instruments, the tongue, the eye, the mind, the brain, the gut, the stomach, the hands, have holy hands in how you go to work and work. Don't turn these instruments of our body towards unrighteousness. He says you must purposefully work towards turning it over to spiritual influence. So, guys, as we jump into this, this battle is on. I just don't ever think of myself not having this battle. I just always think this battle is here. So today I got to pray. Today I got to stay in the Word of God because this battle is real. And the funny thing is, if you don't, it comes right back as strong as it was when you first got saved.
9: Absolutely.
8: So how do we deal with this?
9: You know, I think the fact that I tell people, praise God, it's a struggle. Because before salvation, you didn't struggle.
10: That's right.
9: You just submitted. You know, somebody says, well, Pastor, I'm having a struggle with this issue. I go, hallelujah. And they look at me like, well, did that be a problem? I said, no, that's great. Because think about it. You're telling me you have a struggle. That means you have a desire to do something different. But then there's something evil in you that wants to do, and you are fighting versus going with it. I said, let's work that out. So I just think that's a beautiful thing, even though it's a difficult thing.
10: Yeah, yeah. And it's this this issue of having to constantly remind ourselves.
9: Yeah.
10: You know, Jesus says, you're dead to sin. You're like, but good gracious. that bad boy want to resuscitate,
9: yes,
10: you know? And
9: yes,
10: we have a tendency to want to resuscitate if we're not careful. So yeah, one of the hindrances is definitely this inner struggle that is within us is reminding ourselves constantly over and over that sin is dead to us. But it's also always constantly counting on the Holy Spirit to help us through these things. You know, there's a professor that we used to have that used to say that at every moment of our life, we're either having a pop quiz or a major exam. And it's always happening. I mean, you know, I cringe sometimes. You know, you're having those conversations with people, and I say cringe, but, you know, sort of laugh too sometimes. You know, you say, you know, you gotta rely on your common sense. And I'm like, man, you can't do it, because that's the thing that got us in trouble. You know, the whole thing with our eyes and tasting and all of those things. Those are the things that, as Doc said earlier, that the flesh that has not been saved still craves, still wants, still desires. But it's counting on the Holy Spirit to help us through that. And, you know, with the with that understanding that he's there to help us through it as we go through these various struggles. So yeah, it is a problem, and it doesn't matter who it is. I mean, you know, I often read, you know, when we read in with Paul, when he talks about that, you know, the good that I would do, that's and, you know, sometimes we read in commentaries where they're trying to kind of, to me, romanticize that thing. Yeah. It's like, and you're thinking, no, man, when you just understand and living this life, that struggle is there, and it's always going to be there.
9: Yes.
10: As a matter of fact, you know, look at Paul at the end of in Philippians. He would say, I've not yet attained. And to me, if there's anybody that would have said I've arrived, it would be Paul.
9: Yes.
10: But he says, but I do what I got to press on.
8: How do you deal with this flesh? I mean, I been really studying this maybe too much. I know me, I'm very analytical, so it's dangerous when I put my head into anything. But I like Romans 8, if y'all don't mind diving into that for
10: Love
8: a minute,
10: it.
8: Because Paul
10: Love
8: is
10: it.
8: Being honest with this struggle. And I like that, you know. I like that he's being, like you said, Pastor Skinner, that I haven't reached this mark yet. Mm-hmm. You know, I'm pressing towards it. But I haven't reached it yet. I'm not perfect, he says. You know, you're right. He would be the one who says, I've been poured out like a drink offering, but I've fought the good fight of the faith. I mean, Paul says, I no longer live. It's Christ that lives in me. How could you say that, Paul? I mean, you're saying, I no longer live. How could you say that? And at the same time says, I'm not perfect. The word perfect in Greek means to be complete, in that there's a verse here for everything, and I know where that is, and I know how to apply it, and I have the discipline to apply it so that it never overruns me, the flesh never overruns me, because I can disciplinarily, kind of in a disciplined manner, approach this thing systematically and get it done. That's what it means. So I started studying, because Paul is working this out in Galatians chapter 8 in Romans chapter 8 is where Paul is, you know, telling us how he's getting past this struggle. Mm-hmm. In chapter 6, he's telling us what the struggle is, and that we have been crucified with Christ, meaning Christ has actually won this battle for you. You just got to go into the victory party with him. That's what he's going to say in chapter 8. And he says, and he starts it off beautifully, that there's no condemnation for those who are in Christ Jesus. So there's no way you could say that Jesus Christ is going to condemn you because you sinned and now you want to work your way out of it. He said, that's done, because you confess your sin, he's faithful and just to forgive you and cleanse you from all unrighteousness. So there's no excuse for staying in the flesh, none whatsoever. And in Romans chapter 8, he says this in verse 5, for those who are according to the flesh set their minds on the things of the flesh. Okay, so what are these things of the flesh? The things of the flesh, guys, jump in anytime, are obviously attached to this instruments of the flesh. We're into our feelings in these days. We're into our intelligence. You know, people, Romans 1 says, we got cycle 101, psych 105 down so good, we can now decide how we're going to raise our kids. We're going to spank them this way. We're going to do. So we like our intelligence. You know, when I'm married now, but I'm a liberated woman, or, you know, I'm a man, and all these different things. So the Bible says we can't set our minds on what we think, what we feel, our past experiences, maybe grow up in an abusive relationship, maybe abused by parents, all these different things. We can't set our minds on what's resident in that flesh. So the flesh, the word mind means I can't set my will to do what the flesh is telling me to do. That's the first thing, right? So, doctor, let me pick on you here. You're a counseling man. It's one thing for me to say that, but if you were growing up, if you came out of an abusive marriage, for instance, right? Or you're growing up in parents that are, you know, they just weren't parents. Some people grow up in really tough situations.
10: Yes, sir.
8: How do you not set your mind on something that every day when you live, man, it's just there, the memories are like going through 9/11.
9: You know? Part of the challenge as I work with people in those situations is to say, you got to see that first, God is in the midst of all the pain. And that what we think of as good, God doesn't define as good. Now, let me tell you what I mean by that. God takes horrible situations to create wonderful things. And so what happens with us in our flesh, all pain is evil and means nothing. Where to God, he's trying to help us understand, as back with Joseph, what you meant for evil, God meant for good. Correct. And that there's something to work through. Now, we don't never minimize people's pain.
10: Correct.
9: Because they, you know, I grew up without a father. I know what that feels like to not have a father. I've had family members who've been beaten and molested and hurt. Mm-hmm. So the idea is, let's help you see this pain through the grid of God. And let's help you walk through how your flesh is going to seduce you to be evil and think evil, how God wants to use it to sanctify you to do good and walk in good, as in your affliction, somebody else can have comfort out of what you went through, and it can help you to be better, not bitter. But we have to help them work through that in a slow way, never minimizing or rationalizing their pain, but showing them how God will use it for good, where their flesh is trying to seduce them to stay where they are and to say, yeah, blame the people, blame the past, blame the pressures, blame the pains and the problems, and use that as reasons for disobedience.
10: Yeah, so when do you see people actually coming into that reality?
8: Let's put them to work right now.
10: Yeah, when you say that, how you see them come to that reality?
9: Have to do is to say, look, let's first understand the origin of suffering and sin.
10: Okay.
9: Let's talk about how God has allowed evil to exist in this world because man has rejected him. Mm-hmm. And so in reality, you're going to suffer from evil on the inside. You're going to suffer from evil on the outside. Mm-hmm. And you're going to suffer when you try to do good. People are going to be evil towards you. So how do we begin to work through the grief and lamenting over something that has happened to you? That's number one. Mm-hmm. So as we help you to work through, you have suffered, and let's grieve together. Weep with those that weep. Mm-hmm. Now, here's the hard part. How do we accept what God has allowed?
10: Wow.
9: And that becomes the next step when someone has gone through. And that accepting what God has allowed is very difficult, because what that does is you got to come to terms with this good God has allowed evil, but yet he'll work it out.
10: Wow.
8: Folks, I love what Dr. Lynn, we're going to pick this up. We need to come back to this next week. We didn't do this justice this week, because I know that there's many people that want to do good, like Amen. Paul says, but just the pain of the past is just resident. Amen. Even coming back to church, some people have been hurt by church, hurt. And even thinking of going to church is just something that some difficult for them. Some people have been drag babies. They've just been dragged to church. They didn't even know why they were sitting there. And they've been there all day. Right. BTU, everything. And they have a bad memory. People are talking about, no, you can't live with somebody. But, man, I've been married before, and I'm good right here, because I could get out of this anytime I want. So there's all kinds of situations like that that are there. So how do we go to the spiritual process that we're talking about, from spiritual infancy to spiritual maturity, when there is this demon? This situation, I hate to call it that. It's not a demon. I don't want to put it in that spiritual form, because the Bible is keeping it flesh. Mm-hmm. Okay, so don't go there. That's just. But how does this thing that resonates in me every day, because Paul could get past it in a powerful way, because Paul finishes up this section by saying, all things work together for the good of those who love the Lord. Loving him means keeping his commandments. So setting our minds not on the flesh is huge in the transformation process, by setting our minds on the Spirit of God and his word, and seeking to apply it and learning the discipline of it. Because he says, then I'm going to turn it around, what Dr. Ellen is saying, and make all that negative stuff work for my good. So that's what Paul is saying. Okay? So folks, we'll be back. 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How do you go from pain to promise in church struggles? We got a book that is attached to that. So we'd love for you to go to powerwalkministries.org. 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
12: It's 79 and mostly cloudy. Wind is from the east-northeast at 10 to 15 miles per hour. Tonight, mostly cloudy with a low in the upper 70s. Then tomorrow, thunderstorms with a high in the upper 80s. Mostly cloudy tomorrow night with a low in the upper 70s. It's 79 and mostly cloudy.

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0: This is KHCB, and I'm John Gager. You know, it would sure be my privilege to have you along this Sunday from 6 to 9 a.m. Central for Songs for Sunday. Hope to see you there.
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2: So, Frank, how did you guys fall into this? You've known each other for a while. It's not like you're these teenage boys. You guys are married with families.
3: Yes.
2: First of all, like, tell us about that part. Like, you've been married for a while.
3: Yeah, so I have been interested in how God is using technology in the church spaces and in Crew Family Life, and how he's building his kingdom. And it was 2022 in the summer that I heard about a particular webinar or a day of different talks. I was listening and doing some work, and different people got on and shared a little bit from this angle, technology in church and technology. But then one guy got on, his name is Pastor Brock, and he just got on there and said, I go into virtual reality, I share my faith, you got to come. And it was a call, it was an invitation. He's come with
2: me.
3: And he's just saying, please, all you are listening, come with me. And I thought, I want to go. I had been in VR or anything. And like, I knew some video game, and we were trying to do some video game stuff, but virtual reality, I didn't have experience with that. And I thought, so I talked to my wife and said, actually, Beth, hey, I heard this thing. what would you think if we got a headset, and she's like, okay.
4: You didn't even have a headset.
3: I didn't have a headset or anything. I'm captivated by this Pastor Brock. His invitation, come with me to share the gospel.
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3: Yeah. Come and see. And
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3: it really
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3: was.
4: An invitation.
2: How old were your kids?
4: Come take a look.
3: So they're, I guess it was 14, 16, and 18. 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
1: It's 82 and mostly cloudy. Wind is from the east-northeast at 10 to 15 miles per hour. Tonight, mostly cloudy with a low in the upper 70s. Then tomorrow, thunderstorms with a high in the upper 80s. Mostly cloudy tomorrow night with a low in the upper 70s. It's 82 and mostly cloudy.

0: Hello, friends, and welcome once again to Sincerely Yours Time. Special thanks to all of you who take the time to write to us here at KHCB. 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They write, "Greetings, KHCB staff. Thank you for bringing us His Word. Love you." Well, thank you so much for writing to us. It is our privilege to bring you the Word of God through teaching and some of the great music that you hear here on KHCB. I'm grateful for your note to us. This listener writes, "Thank you for your commitment to the teaching of God's Word and your inspirational encouragement. Also, the words on living the Christian life in the family." Well, thanks for your encouragement. It is our desire to come along with you in your walk with Jesus Christ. Whether you've been a believer for many, many years or you're new to the faith, we want to be here to encourage you in your walk and help you to draw closer to Jesus Christ, our Lord and our Savior. Here's a letter from a Houston listener who writes, "KHCB staff, good morning. 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I've grown to seriously study God's Word, memorize Scripture, prayer, sharing His Word with others, and so much more. I am blessed and strengthened by all that the Holy Spirit directs you to do. I pray for you all. Thank you so much for your faithfulness to our Lord and Savior, Jesus Christ." Signed, your sister in Christ. Well, thanks so much for your encouragement. We are grateful for the time that you took to write to us. Glad to know that God is using the ministry in your life in all of those ways that you mentioned. I love that you're listening in to the programs and have been for over 50 years. Thank you for being a longtime listener. We do appreciate your support of the ministry as well. Well, friends, if you would like to write to us, I do want to encourage you to do that here in the month of June. Our email address is simply email@khcb.org, email@khcb.org. You can also send a note to 2424 South Boulevard, Houston, Texas, 77098. That's 2424 South Boulevard, Houston, Texas, 77098. Let's take a look now at the daily financial report. We call this a report of God's faithfulness to the ministry. How grateful we are for the opportunity that we've had to keep Him close by now since 1962. God has sustained the work over six decades now through friends like you. $5,850 received yesterday, $330 for the Pete Steigerwald Fund. That is our capital expense fund. That means that our total right now for the month of June is $27,917. Our budget this month, $350,000, which means that $322,468 is still needed to reach our monthly operational budget. We are so grateful for your prayers and faithful financial support. Until the next time we get together, may the Lord bless you and keep you. Sincerely yours, Scott Cruz.
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2: Did the people named in the Bible really exist? Who were these kings, generals, priests, administrators, prophets, governors, and scribes? Hey, did you know that archaeological discoveries continue to uncover proof for these Bible figures? They really existed. Coming up, we'll talk with an archaeologist who's done some pretty serious digging, and he shares hard evidence that proves the existence of a whole bunch of Bible characters. Welcome to The Land and the Book with Dr. Charlie Dyer, noted Old Testament scholar and Middle East expert. And Charlie, I see a big smile on your face like something pretty cool is about to happen. Would you please let us in on the surprise?
3: Oh, man, I am excited about this surprise because I'm a book lover. We are going to have another book blast. And not just giving away a book, we're giving away seven books. Seven's the perfect number, and all seven are books of authors who've been on our program. So if you love books, if you love some of the people we've had on as guests, this is your opportunity to get their books.
2: Let me do a quick rundown on the seven we're giving away in this book blast, which, by the way, I'll tell you up front, requires you to email us at thelandandthebook@moody.edu to enter. More about that after I let you know the seven titles. Number one, does the Jewish Bible point to Jesus? Here are 12 key prophecies that unfold God's plan. And this one, should Christians support Israel, seeking a biblical worldview in an impossible situation? And I enjoyed our conversation with Kenza Haddock sometime back, the ex-Muslim's guide to Christianity. She was once a Muslim and gives us great insights into their faith. Charlie's put together the Christian Traveler's Guide to the Holy Land. Lots of maps, charts, updated photos, travel tips, and more. So the Christian Traveler's Guide to the Holy Land is a book you'll appreciate. How about The Dawning of Redemption, the story of the Pentateuch and the hope of the gospel, right there in the Old Testament. Grafted In, a study guide about understanding God's role for you and your Jewish neighbors. And finally, Charlie's outstanding book, Experiencing the Land of the Book. He's somehow crammed 100 tours to Israel into this book with tons of photos, stories, and humor, and more. You don't want to miss that. And it's all part of this book blast. Charlie, what's the email address people use to enter this contest?
3: They email thelandandthebook@moody.edu.
2: Now, your subject line must include how the land and the book helps me, okay? How the land and the book helps me. Tell us one thing that this program does for you. Maybe it's enriching your Bible study, your Sunday school lesson, your sermon prep, conversations with other believers, all right? Mention something in a sentence there. Then include your mailing address if you win. Gotta have that. And get that email to us by midnight Sunday. And we'll draw the name of one winner and announce it next week. Charlie, one more time on that email address.
3: Yeah, it's real easy. thelandandthebook@moody.edu.
2: All right, let's swing our focus now toward current events from the Middle East this past week. June, of course, is when many archaeological excavations get underway. So our current events this week have an archaeological focus, which is rather fitting because our guest is also along those lines. The first story jumped out of the news demanding our attention. Quote, major discovery, 42 lost Bible pages recovered from Apostle Paul manuscript after centuries. That almost sounds as if a long missing part of the Bible has finally been recovered. What are the details behind this rather bombastic headline?
3: Yeah, when I saw it, I could picture Paul, you know, hitting his tunic going, where did I put those pages? It was clickbait. It was designed to get people to read the story. Now, the story is much more mundane, though still interesting. But researchers in the UK were able to reconstruct 42 missing pages from a relatively early Greek manuscript by using imaging techniques to reveal unseen text. Now, these are not missing pages from Paul's writings as if he had somehow misplaced them. They're pages from a 6th century Greek manuscript of Paul's letters. So they're pages from a copy of the Bible made about 500 years after Paul had written his letters. Then in the 13th century, that manuscript was disassembled and the pages were scrubbed clean and then reused. Using advanced multispectral imaging, the researchers were able to read the ghost ink from the original writing. The results are important for researchers, but we need to remember these pages were copies of copies. These newly discovered pages can help in the study of manuscript transmission, but it's not like we suddenly discovered 42 pages of Paul's writings that have never before been seen. In that sense, the headline really was fake news.
2: Okay. How long did it take to build the Great Pyramid of Egypt? A researcher believes he now has the answer. What are the details behind this study?
3: Yeah, this is also very fascinating. The researchers started with some solid parameters. The pyramid was built before Pharaoh Khufu died, and we know he reigned for 27 years. Scientists have also determined that there are about 2.3 million blocks of stone in that pyramid. The researcher concluded that if the builders had used a single external ramp, as has been typically suggested, it would have taken more than a half century to build the pyramid. Way too much time. He believes the builders started with 16 ramps and eventually scaled down to a single ramp as the pyramid narrowed at the top. Working continuously, the entire structure could have been completed in as little as 14 years. But even factoring in transporting the blocks and seasonal pauses, he calculated the project would have been done in 20 to 27 years, which aligns with the historical record. His model also appears to match several structural features that have been discovered since then inside the pyramid. After 4,500 years, we may finally know how this pyramid was actually built.
2: I've been intrigued with the Great Pyramid since my grandpa went there many years ago. All right, during ongoing excavation work at one of the theaters in Laodicea, archaeologists uncovered a large marble statue of Athena. What's the significance of this discovery, Charlie?
3: Well, you know, Laodicea is the last of the seven churches in Revelation 3. It's the one that says, I'm rich. I have acquired wealth. I don't need a thing. And materially, that's what archaeologists are discovering. Laodicea, and remember when we were there, John, it's the only city I know of that had two large theaters. The one in question dates to the Hellenistic period and was remodeled under Roman rule. The statue of Athena was likely added around the time of Augustus Caesar. The statue was near the rear wall of the stage building, which was three levels high and lined with columns and statues. The stage and the statues likely collapsed during an earthquake. The Athena statue was found face down. The head is still missing, snapped off cleanly at the neck. She's also missing her left arm and her right hand. Those fragments haven't yet been recovered, but the headless statue, as it is, stands about 7 feet tall, and the workmanship is exquisite. Along with her role in warfare, the goddess Athena was also connected to crafts, especially weaving. And Laodicea was a wealthy city in part because of its trade in textiles. This discovery illustrates Laodicea's material wealth, but also its spiritual poverty, which is what Jesus condemned in Revelation chapter 3.
2: Recent archaeological discoveries. That's our focus today on the land and the book. Archaeologists have finally pinpointed the location of Alexander the Great's lost city of Alexandria on the Tigris River in Iraq. What have they been uncovering?
3: Yeah, you know, we're all familiar with the city of Alexandria in Egypt, but Alexander, he must have liked his own name because he founded a city with the same name near the Persian Gulf. The location was lost after the Tigris River shifted its course in the 3rd century AD, cutting off the city from its watery lifeline. The archaeologists believe the site once rivaled or perhaps even surpassed the city of Alexandria in Egypt. It was a strategic port linking traffic on the Tigris River with maritime routes across the Gulf. The city's being mapped using high-resolution geophysical scanning and drone imagery. These surveys reveal fortifications, a dense street grid, industrial quarters, and temple complexes, along with an extensive port and a canal system. The city was abandoned and never rebuilt, so the archaeologists see it as a time capsule that will eventually allow them to reconstruct a complete ancient metropolis.
2: Wow. Well, the Israel Antiquities Authority announced a new study focused on ancient Jerusalem's administrative systems from the First and Second Temple periods. What's the focus of this new study?
3: Well, the study will focus on small bits of clay known as bullae, stamped with a personal seal, which were used to ensure the documents remained unopened. Hundreds of these clay seals have been found over the years, and while the names and texts on the bullae have been studied in the past, the focus of this new study will be on the inner side of the seals to try to determine the materials they were attached to. They also want to focus on the clay that was used and any fingerprints that might have been left on the clay. They plan to use advanced techniques, including 3D scanning and reflectance transformation imaging, or RTI, photography. Like so much of archaeology, new techniques, new methods, and new approaches provide additional opportunities for discovery. Now, we'll keep tabs on what they find, and we'll be able to report back once that study is finally completed.
2: All right, let's switch gears here for a moment. As believers, there's a great need for us to share the gospel with the Jewish people. In fact, many of our listeners faithfully pray and partner with ministries that are doing just that. But what if you, that's right, you, could personally take part in bringing the gospel to Jewish people?
3: Yeah, our friends at Life and Messiah would love the opportunity to get believers involved in Jewish ministry. They regularly organize outreach teams to Brooklyn, South Florida, and even to Israel outside times of conflict. 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That's lifeinmessiah.org.
2: All right, thank you, Charlie. Well, coming up next, you're going to meet Titus Kennedy, an expert on archaeology and the people of the Bible. That's right here on The Land and the Book.
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5: Shalom, I'm Mitch Glazer, president of Chosen People Ministries. The Abrahamic Covenant refers to the promises that God made to Abraham and his descendants. It's recorded in Genesis 12, verses 1 through 3. The covenant is vital for understanding God's plan and purposes for Israel and the nations, as well as dealing with humankind in general. Now, it's worth noting that God alone ratified this covenant. In fact, there were no conditions, no strings attached, and that's significant because it makes this covenant eternal. Israel always has been and always will be God's chosen people. And it's through Israel that the Gentiles can be blessed. To learn more about God's plan and purposes for Israel and the nations, visit Chosen People Ministries at chosenpeople.com/radio.
6: Singing with thankfulness in your hearts to God. That's Colossians 3, verse 16. And that's exactly what Songs for Sunday is all about. Hi, I'm John Gager, and each Sunday morning from 6 to 9 Central, we gather to sing hymns, hear devotional thoughts, read scripture, pray, and enjoy worship music that honors the Lord and prepares our hearts for church. Because as Psalm 150 says, let everything that has breath praise the Lord. This is KHCB, helping you draw closer to God.

people named on the pages of the Bible really exist? Who were these kings, generals, priests, administrators, prophets, governors, and scribes? Hey, did you know that archaeological discoveries continue to uncover

0: times where both are very wise and good and helpful. I think quoting the New Testament, if you're comfortable with it, do that. But let your Jewish friend know that if it wasn't for the Jewish people and Jesus, I wouldn't have appreciated my new covenant, this new covenant and these scriptures. So I think using the scriptures that you know, the context that it's in, and making it relevant, yeah. Showing how old and new fit together.
1: Yeah, now what if they object, though? What if they say, no, I'd rather you not?
0: Well, then ask for wisdom from the Holy Spirit to share how you can share from the Old Testament the Jewish scriptures, because most Jewish people do not know even the Jewish scriptures. They don't know that Christianity is Jewish, and they don't know that you've been made part of their people. And so quoting from the Old Testament is a link that they have that lets them know that you love them and that you're part of their people. Like the saying of Ruth, whither thou goest, I goest. Thy people shall be my people. Thy God shall be my God. Those are the kinds of things that touch the heart of Jewish people.
1: Roy Schwartz is Vice President over Congregations and Fellowships for Chosen People Ministries. Dr. Titus Kennedy is an archaeologist who has worked on projects at 18 sites in 6 countries. He's conducted artifact research at museums and collections around the world. He's a research fellow at the Discovery Institute, a university and seminary professor, and has written many articles and books, including Archaeology and the People of the Bible. Hey, welcome back to the Land and the Book, Titus.
2: Thank you. Good to be here.
1: Hey, let's be realistic. An increasing number of people believe the Bible is merely mythological. So how does anything that we're uncovering in the Middle East give us further confidence that the Bible is true?
2: That's a great question. I think we really need to understand the difference between myth and history. So myth can certainly have historical components in it. It can have a historical context and setting. But in myth, the people, details, all the events, those are not historical. Those are going to be fictional. So a good comparison and contrast between the Bible and myth would be something like the Iliad that Homer wrote. This is a mythological work, and yet there are historical components to it. Some of the cities named in the book are real places like Mycenae and Troy. And it even seems that Troy was destroyed around the same time that Homer's Iliad seems to have taken place. Mm-hmm. But if we look into more of the details, we see there's no evidence that any of the people in that story existed,
1: right?
2: Whether it's Hector or Achilles or Priam or Agamemnon or Helen or so forth, that we just have no evidence at all. Their names start popping up in some artwork in about 600 BC or so. And this is probably about 600 years divided from when those events were supposed to happen. But if we go over to the Bible and we look at narratives like King David and his status as the king of this new nation, or Hezekiah and his interactions with Sennacherib and the wars that were fought, and Daniel in Babylon and the kings that he interacted with, and the fact that the city was taken by the Persians without a battle. All these things we can confirm, all these people we can confirm. And that's why in my newest book, I chose to focus specifically on the evidence for named people in the Bible.
1: You say archaeological projects have uncovered new discoveries about people in the Bible. So what, in your opinion, are some of the most significant?
2: Well, I often go back to David because he's one of the most significant people in the biblical narrative. But the story about the archaeological evidence for David is also extremely interesting. So in the 80s and the early 90s, it had become the common idea among archaeologists and among biblical scholars and ancient historians that David was probably a mythical person. And the reason being, they cited, was that we had no archaeological evidence that he existed. But then in 1993, all of that changed when the Tel Dan Stele was discovered, excavating in front of the gate area in this plaza at the site of Dan. They uncovered a broken

0: victory monument of the Arameans. And on it, it discussed how this Aramean king, probably Hazael, had defeated the kings of Judah and Israel. And then he has this line at the end of a sentence that says, of the house of David.
1: Wow.
0: And suddenly everything changed. A 9th century BC official monument of one of the enemies of the Israelites is saying, not only did David exist, but he was the founder of the Israelite dynasty of kings, just as we see in the Bible. And from this point, more and more came to light about David. The Meshastili had the same phrase, House of David. David's palace in Jerusalem was discovered. Archaeologists have been working at numerous sites now showing that his kingdom was extensive, as the Bible narrates.
1: And isn't it true, though, that there was a lot of skepticism and people were really quick to say, oh, there's no real evidence to support there even was a David figure?
0: Yeah, absolutely. And some people continued to reject this clear evidence, although most had to recognize there's been a bit of a paradigm shift. And David did, in fact, exist and rule as a king.
1: Yeah. Archaeology and the people of the Bible. That's what we're exploring today on The Land and the Book. I'm John Gager. Glad you are a part of our conversation with Dr. Titus Kennedy. Hey, how do you go about determining if a person mentioned in the Bible was actually who the Bible said they were?
0: Well, there are 5 criteria that we can apply, and the 6th in certain cases. So the first of all is we need the names to match. We can't just have it be sort of similar or have some hypothesis that this could have been an alternate name for the person. So the name in the Bible, the name in the archaeological source, those need to match. The second thing that we have is family connections or family lineage. So sometimes these inscriptions will mention the son of the person in question or the father of the person in question, perhaps even the brother. And we also get that information occasionally in the Bible too. So if that matches, that gives us a little more specificity. Then we have their occupation or their title. So king or servant of the king or scribe or a general, things like that. And again, many times inscriptions will mention that, and we may have this additional information in the Bible as well. The fourth thing we would look at then would be the geographic context. Did it happen in the right place, or was it found in the right place?
1: Like, yeah.
0: Was Hezekiah's seal found in Jerusalem, where he had his capital city? If so, there's another match. And then the fifth would be the chronological context. And that is just, is it in the right century? Is it in the right generation of people? And if we have all 5 of those, then it's really a firm match.
1: Yeah.
0: If we have 3 of them, sometimes it's it's also sufficient for that. But this is really how we can then kind of scale the likelihood of the identification.
1: Yeah. Dr. Titus Kennedy is an archaeologist who has worked on projects at 18 sites in 6 countries. He joins us today to talk about archaeology and the people of the Bible, further detailed in his book by the same title. A link to that at our website, thelandandthebook.org. You begin the New Testament section in your book, which, by the way, includes more than 200 photos and illustrations. Very, very helpful. By mentioning Herod the Great, why did this guy have such a huge tank full of hate, as it turns out, toward the Jewish people?
0: Well, Herod was himself not a Jew, not an Israelite. And so there were some disagreements on an ideological and religious level between him and the people. And then the people themselves also never really accepted him because he shouldn't have been their king. He was appointed by the Romans and he took power also by force. So Herod was the son of a political figure in Idumea, so from Edom, the Edomites, and then his mother was a Nabataean princess. And so he's actually coming from these regions to the south and the east of Israel, that's his ancestry, who at times were enemies of the Israelites and enemies of Judah. And so there's just all this background history to that animosity. But Herod also sort of on the surface converted to Judaism, but he really didn't follow a lot of the laws, and he was much more Roman than he was Jew. So he built temples, for example, Roman temples to Augustus, and he's violating the Mosaic Law in this context. And so, of course, the Jews who are trying to follow the laws of Moses, they are not having this. And Herod tried to endear himself with the people by doing major construction projects, like, of course, the redoing the temple in Jerusalem. But it never really worked. And from what we can tell, when his tomb was excavated, his sarcophagus was found, it looked like the people had actually smashed his sarcophagus, and they never accepted him.
1: Yeah. Well, why do so many people, this is a key question, assume, you get this attitude that people assume Jesus is not attested by contemporary sources in the first century? And how does that square with the facts?
0: I think this is just sort of a pop culture idea, and it doesn't square with the facts at all. And really, it doesn't square with what professional scholars think. So if you ask or read archaeologists who focus in this period or region, and you ask ancient historians, they will never say that Jesus didn't exist, because everyone in the field knows that the evidence for his existence is overwhelming. But this continues to kind of circulate in popular culture. And we do, in fact, have several sources, authors, historians, philosophers from the first and second centuries who mention Jesus or mention him by his title, Christ. But even of those who lived in the first century, there are five different sources. And then we have archaeological records as well, like the James Ossuary mentioning Jesus, or this Christ the Magician cup mentioning his title Christ. Even this Alexamenos Graffito in Rome that shows Jesus on the cross. It's the earliest depiction we have of the crucifixion. So really the evidence for Jesus and his life is quite astonishing.
1: Evidence that the people in the Bible really existed. That's our focus today on The Land and the Book. We continue our conversation with Dr. Titus Kennedy, who has written Archaeology and the People of the Bible. In this book, you researched 130 historical figures. What surprised you along the way?
0: What surprised me along the way, first of all, was the number. So as I began doing research for this book and putting together different names that were sure, and then names that were possibilities before getting into all the details, and this slowly piled up over time, how many people were attested or are attested by archaeology is just really surprising. And if we go back a few decades to some earlier books that address this in the realm of 60, maybe in some, or for 80 for others, but they just keep finding more and more things. And today, you know, we might say 135 to 140 people could be attested. And that to me is just amazing, since the Bible was written 2,000 to 3,500 years ago.
1: Yeah. Well, if you had to sum it up in one answer and you got 30 seconds to do it, how can followers of Christ be confident that the Bible is an accurate historical document?
0: Because the hard evidence from the ground, from archaeology and from history, demonstrates that the places, the events, and the people in the Bible were real. Real events, real places, real people. And it demonstrates the historical truth of the scriptures.
1: Boy, well said. And I encourage you to check out this book. Quite interesting. And you'll love the photos and diagrams as well. Archaeology and the People of the Bible. A link to that at our website, thelandandthebook.org. Dr. Titus Kennedy, thank you for your expertise.
0: You're welcome. Thank you for having me.
1: And we're not done with The Land of the Book. We're just getting started. You'll look forward to some great answers to some really interesting Bible questions next here on The Land and the Book.
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1: Ah, here we are, the first Land of the Book broadcast in the merry month of June. Makes you feel like relaxing, kicking off your shoes, grabbing a glass of lemonade, and sitting down with Dr. Gerald Peterman of the Moody Bible Institute. How are you doing, Jerry?
8: What a great combination. I'm doing great.
1: A little bit of ice or a lot of ice with that lemonade?
8: A little bit of ice.
1: Just a little. All right. Well, hope you'll relax with us as we dig into a fresh set of Bible questions here on The Land and the Book. And as believers, there's a great need for us to share the gospel with the Jewish people. 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All right, another quick sip of lemonade here. There it is. Let's get to Eloise's question. She says, what does the Bible have to say about someone who has heard the gospel over and over and rejected Christ anyway? Can they be saved during the tribulation?
9: I think so. Now, on the one hand, first comes the rapture, so all the Christians go up to be with Christ, so there's nobody left here to testify, but let's go to Revelation. So I've got three passages that give us a hint that, yes, someone can be saved during the tribulation. First is Revelation 7, 13 to 14. Then one of the elders addressed me, saying, "Who are these clothed in white robes, and from where have they come?" I said to him, "Sir, you know." He said to me, "These are the ones coming out of the great tribulation. They have washed their robes and made them white in the blood of the Lamb." That is, they come to know Christ. Secondly, Revelation 11:3, "And I will grant authority to my two witnesses, and they will prophesy for 1260 days, clothed in sackcloth." So I conclude if these witnesses testify, they're testifying to the gospel about Christ, an opportunity to come to know him. And then third, there's Revelation 13:7. And there we find that the beast was allowed to make war on the saints.
1: Hmm.
9: And conquer them. So they had to become saints,
1: right,
9: during the tribulation for there to be a war. Yeah. Okay. So there's still hope.
1: Yeah, still hope. And that's very encouraging and yet very sobering to have to become a Christian during that tribulation time.
9: Indeed.
1: Yeah. All right, a question from Juanita. She says, in a recent Bible study class, a couple of members of the group wanted to know if the warning in Revelation 22:18 and 19 apply to personalizing our prayers. For example, using I instead of our, or if we used our own name in place of the name used in a scripture in our prayers. Is this a violation of scripture?
9: To answer that question, we should first remind ourselves of what Revelation 22, 18 and 19 say. They say, "I warn everyone who hears the words of the prophecy of this book, if anyone adds to them, God will add to him the plagues described in this book. And if anyone takes away from the words of the prophecy of this book, God will take away from his share of the tree of life and in the holy city." But no, I don't think that applying the prayers of scripture to yourself and adding your name in is subtracting from scripture or adding to scripture. I think adding your name in is applying scripture. Mm-hmm. Let me give you an example. I'm thinking of Philippians 1. Paul prays for the Philippians. He prays, "I pray that your love would grow in wisdom and insight." And so how often have I said, "Lord, may my love grow in wisdom and insight," or prayed it for other people?
1: Sure.
9: So I think we should really be doing this, because when we pray the prayers of scripture for others, then we know we're praying the will of God for them.
1: Dr. Gerald Peterman has been on the Moody faculty now for decades, knows the word, and loves to share his insights with you via email. If you've got a question, get it to us at thelandandthebook@moody.edu. thelandandthebook@moody.edu. This listener says, "Can you recommend a good book or study on the Holy Spirit for older women? Are you familiar with Understanding the Holy Spirit Made Easy by Paul Carden?"
9: Well, I think Paul Carden's book can be very helpful, so I guess I recommend it. It's a bit like a dictionary or an encyclopedia, lots of facts, easy to read. I think a good complement to Carden's book would be J.I. Packer's book, Keep in Step with the Spirit, published by Baker in 2005. Hope that's helpful.
1: I think it is helpful. Again, that second title again is called what?
9: J.I. Packer's book, Keep in Step with the Spirit.
1: And the other one by Paul Carden is Understanding the Holy Spirit Made Easy.
9: Understanding the Holy Spirit Made Easy.
1: Good deal. Roberta says, "If animal sacrifices ended with the destruction of the temple in 70 AD, how do Jews since then receive atonement for sins?"
9: The sad truth is they do not receive atonement for sins, because atonement for sins is only found in Jesus. Hebrews 9:12 says, "Jesus entered once for all into the holy place, not by the means of blood of goats or calves, but his own blood, and he secured eternal redemption." Again, that redemption is only found in Messiah Jesus. Furthermore, Hebrews 9:22 says, "Indeed, under the law, almost everything was purified with blood, and without the shedding of blood, there is no forgiveness."
1: Yeah.
9: So in modern non-Messianic Judaism, what's the perspective on the Day of Atonement? Since there's no temple, since there's no sacrifice, they're drawing the conclusion that their repentance, their good works, their prayers grant them forgiveness. And of course, repentance is good and prayers are wonderful, but atonement is only found in blood and only found in the blood of Jesus.
1: And you know, not to be critical, but there is no scriptural basis for any of that good hope, good feeling, good vibe stuff based on my prayers and hopes and good wishes.
9: Right. We need something outside ourselves.
1: Yeah, there's not a word in the Old Testament that says there's forgiveness apart from blood.
9: Exactly.
1: Yeah. All right. To Susan's question, she says, "It seems that demons need a body to live in or possess to be able to cause trouble for people, while angels can be invisible, appear as an angel or appear as a man and talk to people. So are demons a different type of being from fallen angels?"
9: Wonderful question. I think it's difficult to know with certainty. Susan is referring to a passage like Mark 5, where there's a man with an unclean spirit, and then later we keep reading, and this spirit is called Legion because there's many of them. And when Jesus is in the process of casting them out, they ask that they might be sent not into a different region, but might be sent into this herd of pigs. I think things like this happen because demons want to harm. Demons want to kill. Demons want to harass. So they want to be around something living to harm it or harass it. But to get back to the other part of the question, what are demons? Demons are fallen angels. in terms of what they are, in terms of essentially they're fallen angels. Of course, they've been corrupted. I take it that our great enemy, Satan, is a fallen angel. You remember from our Lord's temptations that Satan comes to Jesus in the wilderness, but there's no indication he's in a body.
1: Right.
9: But he does speak and act. So I don't think our enemies, plural, if I can say that, need to have a body. They just want to be near something to hurt it.
1: Our email address for your question, thelandandthebook@moody.edu. thelandandthebook@moody.edu. Dan says, I was reading Acts 14, verse 4, which says, but when the apostles, Barnabas and Paul, heard about it, they tore their clothes and rushed out into the crowd, shouting. I never noticed before that Barnabas is called an apostle along with Paul. Are there only 12 apostles?
9: Well, that is a great question. Actually, you come to the New Testament and you read it. There are three kinds of apostles mentioned. The first kind of apostle I might call apostle, capital A. Jesus selected 12 of them. Paul is among them. The apostle, capital A, they work miracles, they're missionaries, they suffer, they're sent out by Christ, they have seen the resurrected Christ. This is a qualification given in Acts for the substitute apostle that comes in for Judas. Paul says he's seen the Lord in 1 Corinthians 9, so apostle, capital A. There's an apostle, lowercase a. So what happens with Barnabas there? Barnabas and Paul are sent out by the church in Antioch in Acts 13 as missionaries for that congregation. They work in Acts 13, 14, 15 as missionaries. So Barnabas is called an apostle, lowercase a, church worker. There are several of these workers in the New Testament. If you go to, say, Philippians 2, there's a guy named Epaphroditus.
1: Yes.
9: He comes from Philippi to Rome to visit Paul, and Paul calls Epaphroditus the apostle of the Philippians. That is a messenger, a church worker, for what the church wants to do. So apostles can sometimes be what you might call missionaries. And the third use of apostle in the New Testament doesn't need to detain us very much. In 2 Corinthians 11, Paul refers to some false teachers who've come to Corinth, and Paul calls them false apostles. So they're genuine apostles, they're missionaries, and then they're false apostles, all using the same word in Greek, apostolos.
1: Okay, helpful clarification, and we thank you for that and for your answers to these other questions. Again, you can funnel your question to us at thelandandthebook@moody.edu and answer back to you in just a few days. thelandandthebook@moody.edu. Charlie Dyer's back with his devotional next, right here.
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10: Unless you understand that some of you will struggle with the wrong understanding of your salvation and your walk with God, many people believe that Christianity, like a self-improvement or self-help program, is about you white-knuckling it to change your behavior in order to become acceptable to God. So you come to church and you say, I want to be better. I want to change. I want to love more. I want to be more merciful. I want to be a better husband. I don't want to do the things I did. And so you say, I'm gonna work at changing myself. I'm going to work hard at changing myself. Why? I want to be acceptable to God. I want to be pleasing to God. So I'm going to change my old ways and put on new ways. 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
1: If you've been to Israel, you know they don't have a ton of shade, which means a vine and fig tree might offer some needed comfort. Welcome back to the land and the book. I'm asking Charlie Dyer, what does a vine and a fig tree have to do with today's devotional?
14: Oh, John, they have to listen to find that answer.
1: Okay, we're not giving it away quite that easily. You'll have to stay with us. Hey, check out this testimony from somebody who's traveled to the Holy Land. They've understood the importance of shade there, and this is their takeaway from a visit to Israel.
15: Well, I didn't know why I'm here. I don't know why we're all here, except that I know that God has placed us here for a reason, and I do believe that very much. And I'm so thankful for each person on this tour and the way that they have helped me and have helped each other, and I just wish that I could help them also. And I just thank you, Lord, that we can pray for each other and love each other and care for each other the way Jesus did, the way Jesus still loves us and the way God loves us. And I just encourage anyone who doesn't know, if they want to come over here to Israel on a tour with Morningstar Tours, come, because it is, as it says on our book, a transformational tour, and it's once-in-a-lifetime thing that we can do.
1: All right, Charlie, we have left listeners in suspense long enough. I'll turn the microphone over to you for today's devotional.
14: Oh, thanks, John. Today's journey is going to take us to Beersheba, or if, as you mentioned earlier to me, if they've been to Israel, Beersheba. But whether you call it Beersheba or Beersheba, it's the southernmost city in ancient Israel. This city was the one-time home of the patriarchs Abraham, Isaac, and Jacob. It was also visited by Elijah the prophet ever so briefly as he fled from wicked Queen Jezebel. A number of the men and women of the Bible walked its dusty streets. But I want us to visit the city at a different time in Israel's history, a period after the patriarchs, but before that of Elijah, when a single king ruled over the entire country. Before we begin our visit, we first need to understand two idiomatic expressions found in the Bible. You know, every society has its own cultural idioms, expressions that convey more than just what's suggested by the words. You can be fit as a fiddle and still have the cat get your tongue when you realize that all that glitters isn't gold. Now, we understand those expressions, even if we've never taken violin lessons, or owned a cat, or gone panning for gold. But to someone from another culture, idioms like that can be incomprehensible if they're not explained. Well, the Bible also has idioms. For example, when the Bible says, from Dan to Beersheba, it's similar to someone in the U.S. saying, from New York to L.A., meaning from one end of the country to the other. Dan was the last major city as one left Israel going north, and Beersheba was the last major city as one left Israel going south. So the expression, from Dan to Beersheba, refers to the whole country, from north to south, and by extension, everything in between. Another idiomatic expression found in the Bible is to sit under your vine and under your fig tree. Grapevines were usually cultivated close to the ground, but there were times when they were also grown on trellises, usually at a person's home, to provide shade during the hot summer months. In the same way, fig trees were planted near homes with their branches trimmed high so someone could sit underneath the shade provided by the dense leaves. The expression pictures a place of rest and relaxation, but it also has the idea of safety and security. After all, it could take years for the vines and fig trees to grow large enough to provide that shade. If you were able to sit under your vine and your fig tree, it meant things were going well enough for you to relax a bit, because you've been experiencing a time of peace and prosperity. All well and good, but why talk about biblical idioms here in Beersheba? When I look around, I don't see any vines or fig trees nearby. In fact, the land looks somewhat barren. As we sit here outside the entrance to the city, near the well that once provided water for the caravans traveling through the area, we wonder to ourselves, what can vines and fig trees possibly have to do with Beersheba? For the answer, we need to turn to 1 Kings 4 and its description of the reign of David's son, Solomon. The compiler of 1 Kings provides a long list of King Solomon's accomplishments, and most of the focus is on territorial control, provisions for the royal court, and personal accomplishments. But tucked away in the chapter is a one-verse description of the impact Solomon's reign had on the average citizen of the kingdom. So Judah and Israel lived in safety, every man under his vine and his fig tree, from Dan even to Beersheba, all the days of Solomon. From Dan to Beersheba, Solomon's reign had an impact on the entire country. Just think, here we are at Beersheba. The contrast between the two cities is remarkable. Dan to Beersheba is not only an idiom describing from north to south, it's also a picture of contrast from a place of abundance, like Dan, to a place that's more on the margin, from a location with an amazing source of flowing water, to a place that needed to dig wells and hew out cisterns to capture water that flowed through the wadis in the winter. As I think about both sites, however, from a human perspective, they shared one common problem. They were both vulnerable. Dan blocked the way of every major power that tried to invade the land of Israel from the north, Syria, Assyria, and Babylonia. The first town to feel their hammer blows was Dan. And at the opposite end of the country was Beersheba, staring at Egypt to the south. Solomon inherited the land conquered by David, and his reign brought peace. That's why all Israel, from Dan to Beersheba, lived in safety. But the verse speaks to more than just physical safety. As I said before, sitting under one's vine and fig tree also spoke of prosperity and peace. The land was productive, and the nation was able to reap the benefits of being able to focus more on plowshares and pruning hooks than on swords and spears. Sadly, the peace didn't last. Solomon's foolish actions led to a division of the kingdom following his death. And the kings that followed, with just a few exceptions, never lived up to the spiritual stature of David and Solomon. Today, as we look out beyond Beersheba, the vines and fig trees are absent. The time of universal peace and prosperity remains as elusive today as it was following the death of Solomon. But we don't need to leave Beersheba feeling discouraged, because God's program isn't done. In fact, God promised that a time is coming which will far surpass the time of peace in Solomon's day. The prophet Micah described it as a day when each of them will sit under his vine and under his fig tree, with no one to make them afraid. And the prophet Zechariah described it as a time when every one of you will invite his neighbor to sit under his vine and under his fig tree. But when will that time of peace, prosperity, and security finally come to this war-scarred world? In the verses immediately before his promise of vines and fig trees in chapter 4, Micah announced the coming of the last days, when God will establish his kingdom and when the word of the Lord will go out from Jerusalem. And in Zechariah 3, the prophet says, "This day will come when God removes the iniquity of the land in a single day." Later in his book, Zechariah explains that enigmatic message by describing a day when he'll pour out a spirit of grace on the inhabitants of Jerusalem, and they will look on me whom they pierced, and they will mourn for him as one mourns for an only son. That's when God promises to open a fountain for the house of David and the inhabitants of Jerusalem for sin and impurity. The vines and fig trees are waiting for the return of Jesus, the Messiah. Solomon, the son of David, brought a time of temporary peace, prosperity, and security to the land. But the ultimate son of David, the one to whom both Micah and Zechariah were pointing, will return as the Prince of Peace to fulfill all the promises to Israel made in the Old Testament. Just think, a day is coming when you'll be able to return here to Beersheba and see a lush green land covered with vines and fig trees. And when that happens, don't be surprised if one of the locals calls out and asks you to pull up a chair and set yourself down. When you do, just make sure you tell them how much things have changed since the last time you were here.
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16: It's 84 and mostly cloudy. Wind is from the east at 5 to 10 miles per hour. Tonight, mostly cloudy with a low in the upper 70s. Then tomorrow, thunderstorms with a high in the upper 80s. Mostly cloudy tomorrow night with a low in the upper 70s. It's 84 and mostly cloudy.